0: happen instead.
1: Tonight, the Trump demand to control elections at the cost of Americans everywhere. Then, national shockwaves from a New York earthquake. Mayor Zoran Mamdani joins me live on his meeting with Hakeem Jeffries and what it all means for November.
2: The old politics that got us to this crisis is not the politics that's going to get us out of this crisis.
1: All that and another reality check on Trump's green pool.
3: And then the fake news tries to say, oh, well, it didn't work. Of course it worked. Everything I do does work. What I do works.
1: But All In starts right now. Good evening from New York. I'm Chris Hayes. We're coming off major political upsets in yet another election night, notably in New York, where all three of the congressional candidates endorsed by New York Mayor Zoran Mamdani won their primaries, unseating two incumbent Democratic members. I'm going to be speaking with Mayor Mamdani coming up later in the show. But Tuesday after Tuesday this year, we are seeing just extraordinary voter energy on the Democratic side. And certainly not Democratic incumbents alone who are worried. The incumbent in chief sees exactly how all this is going right now. Remember in 2024 or 2023, even, it was always clear that Donald Trump was running primarily for one reason, to stay out of prison. On the trail, the guy was already totally checked out on any actual policy, even on some of the biggest issues of the day, like, for instance, housing affordability.
4: How are you going to make the economy, not just the, you know, the food and electricity, but bring down the, you know, the rent prices, the housing prices, so that these kids can survive without their parents' help?
5: Such a good question, Mr.
6: Right.
5: President.
6: You're right. I hear it very well. And I tell you, first of all, I love the people that you're with. I know that I must have at least 99, perhaps 100% of all of them. And I think they're incredible. We are going to drill, baby, drill. We're going to bring down the cost of energy. Energy is what caused the worst inflation, I think, in the history of our country. Food prices are up 50%, sometimes more. You look at bacon. Bacon is quadrupled. You can't order bacon. You can't order anything.
1: You caught that, right? The guy asked a really good question about housing, not just food and energy. How are you going to bring down housing prices? And Donald Trump talked about drilling and bringing down food prices. And you know what? That message worked. Voters believed him. He stayed out of prison, and he became the president. Of course, he did not end up making anything cheaper. He said he was going to bring down prices on day one, but everything's gotten more expensive. Energy prices, of course, are way up because of his war with Iran. And he hasn't done a thing about housing, even though there is real support across the aisle to tackle the issue. I mean, just not just people in elected office, but from Elizabeth Warren to Ezra Klein to Josh Hawley to Tucker Carlson. There is a growing belief that we have to make it easier to build more housing. And Congress, weirdly enough, decided to actually do something about it. Over the last few years, they spent a lot of time grinding out in the background a big bipartisan piece of legislation, which became the 21st Century Road to Housing Act. It just passed the House and the Senate by huge bipartisan margins, like 80% of the vote. In fact, if you watch the program, we had Senator Elizabeth Warren, who co-sponsored the bill on this show on Monday to discuss it when it passed the Senate. And even though Trump basically had nothing to do with it, and in fact, him having nothing to do with it was a big part of its success, the White House, when it passed, took a huge victory lap. So, for example, yesterday evening, this is the White House press secretary posting, quote, tomorrow, 12 p.m. on Capitol Hill, President Trump will sign into law one of the most significant pieces of housing affordability legislation in American history. Tomorrow's historic bill signing is another promise made, promise kept. So today was the big day. I mean, keep in mind, they haven't passed a lot of legislation this year. They passed like $70 billion to shovel the ice in CBP. That's it. They've got to try to run on something in the fall. So today's the big day. Republicans are all ready to hold their signing ceremony with Trump, where they get to say, we've passed a big bill on housing affordability, and then Trump canceled the whole thing out of nowhere. You see, they'd set up the whole little stage set up and everything. Democratic Congressman Maxwell Frost of Florida did his own little mock signing in place of Trump before aides took the whole thing apart, the presidential seal and all. Now, you may be asking, that's kind of weird. Why would Trump punt on what is, by all accounts, a very popular bill, a bill you can go and sell to the American people? And the answer is really, in large part, the main answer is that he just doesn't care. He couldn't care less. It would be impossible for the man to care less about whether your housing is expensive. In fact, Don't take my word for it. He told the Speaker of the House, Mike Johnson, as much weeks ago, quote, no one gives a bleep about housing. No, the no one there being, I don't give a bleep about housing. People really do care about housing because Trump only cares about two things right now. He cares about building a bunch of stuff like his ballroom and his arch and the reflecting pool, and he cares about becoming a dictator and rigging the elections in order to become a dictator. His stated reason for punting on the ceremony today was he wants his voter suppression bill passed first.
3: It's voter ID, it's proof of citizenship, and it's also the mail-in ballots. We want mail-in ballots for the military if they're away. We want it for people that are ill or people that are in some form handicapped or have a hard time or people even that are on vacation. I'm open to that. But mail-in ballots, you have to vote because we have a lot of rigged elections. I said I'm not signing the housing bill. I want to see what happens. We said, look, the housing bill is housing. I made billions of dollars with housing. I know housing better than anybody, maybe anywhere. It's all about the interest rate. Lower the interest rates, you can have all the housing you want. But you have to understand, I don't want to hurt people that own houses, too.
1: Okay, there's a lot in there. I mean, the first is that he just cares about rigging the election and sabotaging free and fair elections, right? That's what he cares about. And he's not bluffing here. This isn't just talk. You get a lot of talk from Trump. There's a lot of action behind it. So today, the Postmaster General, Trump's Postmaster General, said Trump is serious about restricting the delivery of mail-in ballots unless states hand their voting rolls over to his administration so that, the purpose of it, the Trump administration under Trump creates its own veto list of who can and can't vote. I think folks are understandably pretty wary of giving that info to the guy who, let's remember, already tried to steal one election. Now, you might be thinking it's been 6 years since Trump tried to steal an election, 6 years since he called up a state official and basically ordered them to do him a favor and nose around the election results. Remember the Georgia call? Well, no, that's not so. Trump already claims he directly interfered in the vote count in California's gubernatorial race last month. We did not learn about it through leaked audio in the Washington Post. No, Trump himself is bragging about it.
3: I called up the U.S. attorney in California. They said, we're going to have a number in the next week. Next week. I called up the very powerful, very good U.S. attorney in California, and I said, do me a favor. Take a look. They're trying to steal that election, too. I guess they called up. So over the next week, he was definitely going to lose, but the U.S. attorney called. We want to check your votes. About an hour after the call, ladies and gentlemen, Mr. Hilton has won. So had I not made that call, Steve Hilton would right now be looking, watching the election from home. So I don't know, he would have a great chance, but the election's totally rigged. California's totally rigged. All mail-in ballots, it's a disgrace.
1: That's all nonsense. It's either lies or dementia or some combination of the two. You never know, self-delusion. There is no evidence to actually alter the results, despite his implication. Maybe he's just lying. Maybe he never even called the U.S. attorney at all. He's definitely lying about the election being rigged in California. But the fact that he would make those comments publicly, boast about it, means he does not even care if you know that he would, and this is really important, he would rather cheat than win. Think about what he did today, right? The midterms are coming up. Donald Trump's a pretty good politician, as he has shown, much to my chagrin. A president who's concerned about persuading persuadable voters would make a big to-do about signing a bipartisan housing bill, the only piece of legislation that you signed that could really plausibly be said to address the affordability crisis, the cost of living crisis that got you elected in the first place. But he chose not to do that because he doesn't want to win. He wants to cheat. He doesn't actually care what the voters think because he wants to suppress the vote and control the electorate. Ian Bassin served as Associate White House Counsel of President Obama. He's now the Executive Director of Protect Democracy, and he joins me now. Ian, I wanted to talk to you because Protect Democracy does a lot of work in this space, one of the sort of main organizations working in this space. And I don't want to catastrophize. I try to be sort of clear-eyed about all this. But I was talking to people at an event a few weeks ago, and I casually said, like, look, I think there's a good chance Trump tries to Jan 6 the midterms. Use that term. And someone said to me, they were like, you really think he would do that? I'm like, oh, yeah, no, I don't think it's definitely going to happen, but I think he likely to try. Like, do you think that's, is that where your head is at in your organization about what you're preparing for them to do?
0: I mean, 100%. As we saw today, he made as clear as day that he cares more about making it harder for you to vote than he cares about making it easier for you to afford your home. You know, and if Republicans tried to cook up a worse electioneering slogan in a laboratory, they couldn't do better than that. And it's because of what you said, which he knows at this point in time, that he can't ultimately win this election on the merits. And so he's given up trying. He basically has lost a race. When he started in office at the beginning of last year, he was in a race to consolidate power before becoming unpopular. And unfortunately for him, and fortunately for us, he has become unpopular before he finished consolidating power. And ultimately, I think that is going to be our saving grace, because he is absolutely trying to do everything he can to tilt the playing field to rig these elections. But he's no longer popular enough to get all of the actors and accomplices he needs throughout our distributed federal system to do it. And so I think ultimately he's going to fail at his bid. And I think we can take solace in knowing that the Hungarians won an election where Viktor Orban had had 16 years to tilt the playing field. Donald Trump only has a couple months left. He's just run out of time.
1: What did you make about the anecdote, which might be false, that about calling up the U.S. attorney in California, a U.S. attorney who, by the way, has sort of flirted with these conspiracy theories, totally baseless and groundless. And someone on our show team today said something that I think is true, which is, if it was leaked audio of the phone call, it would be a scandal. Like, president calls U.S. attorney directing him to meddle in election count. He talks about it, so it's not a scandal, but it's still like that in any other context is a wildly flagrant violation.
0: I mean, George W. Bush had a gigantic scandal because his administration had leaned on, at least according to the story, a whole bunch of U.S. attorneys to bring voter fraud cases that the U.S. attorneys didn't believe were warranted, and 8 U.S. attorneys had to resign. So in some sense, it illustrates just how far the goalposts have moved, that Trump is not afraid about saying it out loud. Look, I think he is going to fail at this, but that doesn't mean that will happen automatically. There's work for us to do to protect this election. And we need to start by understanding the game plan. Trump is going to deploy 3 D's to try to rig this election: deceive, disrupt, and deny. He is going to try to deceive the country into thinking that there's something fundamentally broken and rigged in order to then persuade accomplices throughout the country to disrupt the rules and change the rules to fix a phantom problem that doesn't exist. And if all of that fails, he will deny results he doesn't like. And I think what he was doing today with canceling the housing bill signing in order to push for SAFE, he's not getting SAFE through the Congress. There's not enough votes in the Senate for it. But he's trying to lay the groundwork to say later on, if the election doesn't go the way he wants, which all by all accounts it doesn't look like it's going to do, to say, see, it's because they didn't stop all these phantom fraud things that aren't really happening as a basis for denying it. And as long as we all understand that in advance, and we make sure everybody understands that in advance, we inoculate ourselves to that conspiracy.
1: The post office meddling in this, in who they mail absentee ballots, seems the most sort of pressing an alarming action here. It's not just talk, right? I mean, that this would be essentially federal sabotage of many states' elections. I think there's 30 states that allow some form of no-excuse absentee ballot, if I'm not mistaken. It might be less than that. That also seems illegal on its face under current law. Are you confident this is going to be blocked?
0: Yeah, I mean, there's 2 pending lawsuits in the District of Massachusetts, another pending lawsuit in the District of Columbia that are going after this. And ultimately, what Trump is trying to do is get a backdoor around the fact that our founders, in their inimitable wisdom, distributed the management of elections to local officials and state officials because they did not want to create an opportunity for a singular. Remember, they built the Constitution as a check against tyranny. They were worried about a singular person, just like Donald Trump, having control of elections. That's how it works in other countries like Hungary or Venezuela or even in India. Our defense is that it's distributed. Trump's trying to use the Postal Service as a backdoor way of trying to take control of elections. I do think ultimately it will be blocked in the courts, but that's not enough to get us where we need to go. What we ultimately need is all of us to do our part, because at the end of the day, we the people are the final check. And we need to do 3 things. 1, we need to make a plan to vote early, get everyone we know to do the same. Two, we need to make sure that there's enough poll workers out there to staff the polls. There's a great organization, powerthepolls.org. You can go there, sign up, be a poll worker in your community, do your public service. And three, we should be calling our elected officials and letting them know we want them to stand up against Trump's lies and attempts to take over control of our elections, because all of our elected officials at the local, the state, and the federal level, they listen to those calls, and especially the Republicans right now, need to be told, stand firm, defend the Constitution.
1: Yeah, I mean, when you go back through and you look at January 6th and why and Trump's attempt to essentially, you know, perform an extra democratic self-coup, right? Stay in power against the will of a majority of the populace, against the majority of the Electoral College. Ultimately, there are a bunch of parts of the system in which Republicans, crucially, Rusty Bowers in Arizona, Republicans on the Maricopa County Board of Elections, the Republican on the Philadelphia Board of Elections, who talked about how their results were on the level. Brad Raffensperger in Georgia, I could go on, right? Wayne County and Michigan. There were enough that just did the right thing in the face of his pressure. And I think one of the fears you have to have is they've been going around purging those kinds of people. and whether you feel confident that those folks at this sort of granular low level are still there.
0: Yeah, I mean, look, the way I think about it is, you know, we've been flying on an airplane that had a very near crash landing in 2020. And somehow at the last minute, the secondary and tertiary defenses on the plane kept it from crashing. Should we be confident about that plane? Well, I wouldn't be confident getting on that plane again. Right. On the other hand, a lot of the fail-safes did work. yes. And so that's where we are today. We're on a plane that's being driven by, you know, a pilot with some serious problems that wants to bring the plane down, but we still have a lot of fail-safes in the system. And I think the great fail-safe, ultimately, is Trump himself. You know, when he came back to power, he was really dealt a royal flush. He had a compliant Congress. He had a compliant Supreme Court. He had the cultural zeitgeist on his side. And as you and I both know, the only way to lose a royal flush is if you trade in your queen on the draw. And here's the thing. Donald Trump has been dealt royal flushes over and over again throughout his entire life since his daddy gave him $1 million. And every single time he's traded in the queen on the draw. And I think ultimately we do our part as citizens and he will do his part as someone who ultimately fails when the cards are actually put on the table.
1: He has squandered every inheritance he's ever been given, and he's been given one after another after another. Ian Bassin, thank you. Appreciate it. Coming up, after going undefeated 3-0 in his primary endorsements last night, New York City Mayor Zora Mamdani joins me on the Democratic Party's Big Show.

0: There's a lot of people that have a lot of negative stuff to say. There's a lot of people who have a lot of opinions. But when you prove them wrong, you really don't have to, you don't have to say to them.
1: That video clip is what New York City Mayor Zoran Mamdani posted in the wake of a stunningly successful primary night for a slate of candidates he endorsed. In the lead up to the primary, the mayor made a risky move, backing three congressional candidates against the pull power of not just the Democratic Party, but really the institutional progressive movement of New York City. Two of the candidates primaried sitting Democratic incumbents, which is risky. Last night, all three of those candidates won. As the New York Times put it in Sunday's headline, quote, Mamdani burns allies in making a big bet for Congress and the left. But as of this morning, it looks like the bet paid off. Joining me now is New York City Mayor Zoran Mamdani, who will be speaking with House Democratic Leader Hakeem Jeffries later tonight. Mayor, congrats. I know my colleague Jen Psaki has Leader Jeffries on the next hour to discuss what's going on. What are you looking for in your conversation with Leader Jeffries tonight?
2: You know, I appreciate the relationship that I have with Leader Jeffries, and it's one where we're united in looking to deliver for the people of the city. And as you heard from him, we have disagreements about endorsements. And I think you mentioned a number of those candidates that I was proud to endorse, and Daria Lisa Avila Chevalier and Claire Valdez and Brad Lander. And also, at the end of the day, what we're looking to do is to deliver for the working people of New York City. And I think last night we heard from New Yorkers a hunger for exactly that kind of work being done here in our city.
1: You know, I'm a lifelong New Yorker, know New York politics well. I should disclose that my brother actually worked on the Lander campaign, which I basically didn't cover for that reason
2: in the run-up
1: to this entire race. You know, when you're in your race, I think you could really say, like, you had a laser focus on affordability. You really did. You were very on message. Interviews where I tried to push you off the message, you kept coming back to it. You know what you're doing. I think it's much harder to make that argument about these wins last night. I cover these races pretty closely. I mean, I follow them. They weren't really about affordability. I don't think you can say there was some big difference between Claire Valdez and Antonio Reynoso. So what were they about from your perspective?
2: Yeah, I think they were about clarity. They were about conscience. They were about conviction. And what I mean by that is when you're walking the streets with Claire, one of the things that she speaks often about is the importance of fighting income inequality and how the most effective tool to do so is increasing union density. And she knows that because she's somebody who rose through the union movement, rose through UAW. And this is somebody who has also made clear time and time again that we need to have a foreign policy that is not, as Daria Lisa would put it,

0: Ice Cube's Big 3 is back. The most competitive basketball league on earth is on CBS this Saturday. Big 3 All-Star Dwight Howard and the LA Riot take on Greg Monroe and the Dallas Power. Then in another clash of undefeated teams, Earl Clark and Coach Steven Jackson lead the DMV Trilogy against Montrezl Harrell, Coach Dr. J, and the Chicago Triplets. The game played the way you love. 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
3: You think it was? Like, fundamentally, is that what it was? About it, the people and the Democratic Party supporting fundamentally or not doing enough to oppose the actions of the Israeli government over the last several years and continuing actions in Gaza?
4: I think that that played a major role. And it played a major role because New Yorkers have had to watch as tens of billions of our tax dollars have been spent on bombs that not only shred international law, but also the lives of civilians. And what they've seen is that while it is a Republican administration that is doing it now, it was also something that was bipartisan and continues to be. And I think there is a desire to see a politics of life be at the center of what we are fighting for. And, you know, I think if you're looking at Brad and his race and his candidacy, he led with such a humanity and in many ways an embodiment of what Mr. Rogers would speak about in The Actions of a Good Neighbor. And he would speak about the fact that he is going to Congress not only to fight against bigotry, whether it be anti-Semitism or Islamophobia, but also to make clear that he is going to fight against the occupation, against the genocide. He's going to co-sponsor, as well as Claire Valdez and Daria Lisa will, the Block the Bombs Act to stop our federal government from sending those kinds of shipments to the Israeli military. And I think that's what's in line with what so many New Yorkers are desperate to see. And all of this is all the more difficult for a New Yorker to accept when at the same time they're having trouble affording life in the nation's most expensive city. At the same time as we're greenlighting tens of billions of dollars for Netanyahu's wars, we're being told, sorry, we just can't help you make it a little bit easier to afford your rent check or your groceries or your childcare or even your public transit. And I think that what we saw is that New Yorkers were fed up with a status quo of our politics where we're stuck explaining why this is the best we're going to have, as opposed to advocating for the working person who's being left behind by that same status quo.
3: I just feel duty bound to point out the federal government budget is like trillions of dollars, depending whether you account for security. So in the grand scheme of things, I mean, you're right. There's been about $30 billion to Israel. There's lots and lots of billions of dollars that could be found for those things, even if we were to continue. You, in doing this, you clearly ticked off a bunch of people. You knew that. I mean, they weren't like shy about saying it, because generally the way it goes is you don't endorse against incumbents. Yeah, it really is kind of the unwritten rule in this. Tish James, who was a very vocal backer of yours when you were running for mayor, and even a backer of yours when I think it was pretty politically controversial to be so, had this to say. She said she and other political leaders she's spoken to are disappointed in Zohran Mamdani. All of us are a little frustrated with the Democratic Party, but you don't blow it up. That's what MAGA has done. What do you say to that?
4: I think, what is the Democratic Party if not its voters? And what we saw yesterday evening were Democrats across the city turning out and voting for a new kind of politics. And I've been clear time and time again that I believe the only majority in our country is that of the working class. And what we saw is that a focus on the working class, whether it's from Claire, whether it's from Daria Lisa, whether it's from Brad, is the kind of focus that New Yorkers want to see. And I have a deep amount of respect for my friend Attorney General James, and I also believe that these are the kinds of candidates that we need to see in Congress, as well as the five state legislative candidates that I endorsed that also won yesterday evening, if we want to truly fulfill the affordability agenda. And, you know, as I'm speaking to you, Chris, it marks 1 year since I won the nomination to become the Democratic nominee for mayor of our city, and I made a promise to New Yorkers that I'd use every tool at my disposal to actually transform the city into one that they could afford. And one of those tools is using your political capital to ensure that the people who will fight hardest for that same agenda are going to be there, whether it's in Albany or whether it's in D.C. And I'm so excited to say

0: say that in yesterday's 8 different campaigns that we endorsed, we saw 8 different victories for exactly that same message.
1: On that point about the working class, and I just want to be clear here, like, you win, right? Like, these were winning, like, all 8-1, and different winning candidates assemble different winning coalitions, particularly in primaries. But it also is the case, and you can go down to the census tract level, or you can look at the, you know, the different parts, where there is a correlation between the success of the candidates you backed and higher degrees of college education attainment and even higher degrees of household income in those areas, right? I mean, you can run the numbers. The Times had them today in the Bronx, which I know pretty well, my home borough. Daria Lisa was lost by 30 points to the incumbent Adriana Espaillat in that part of the borough, which is a very poor part of the borough. What do you say to people who say this is fundamentally democratic socialism, a kind of college affectation that basically, like, you talk about the working class, but really it's just a bunch of people who just got out of some college seminar who like to talk socialism?
0: Well, I think that everyone has their narratives. What I'll tell you is I'm excited to be able to speak to you as someone who won more than 1 million votes in last year's election here in New York City. And what we saw is that we got those votes across New York City and across so many of the different demographics that make up our city. And when we're speaking about Daria Lisa, who will be the first Afro-Dominican, Afro-Latina Dominican woman to represent that district, she would not be able to win that nomination without the support of communities of color. And the same thing with Claire Valdez, who will be the first Mexican-American and indigenous woman to represent that district. She would not be there winning by 20 points if it was not also for the support of voters of color. And I think too often what happens after a race is an attempt to explain why that result happened, as opposed to listen to the voters who cast their ballot in that way. And what I heard from many voters is they do want a different kind of politics. And especially for all of the conversation of 2028 and where this party should go, I think it's wise to listen to voters about exactly what kind of politics they want to see. It's one that is much closer to what we used to see from our party in the days of FDR than what we've seen in a time when our only vision seems to be a responsive one to Trump, as opposed to one that goes beyond that.
1: FDR, if you ever read a biography, both charming and ruthless, an interesting combination. New York City Mayor Zoran Mamdani. Thank you very much, Mr. Mayor.
0: Thank you for having me.
1: Still ahead, how worried should Democratic incumbents be after last night? John Lovett and Heather McGee join me next.

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1: At the end of the day, what we're looking to do is to deliver for the working people of New York City. And I think last night we heard from New Yorkers a hunger for exactly that kind of work being done here in our city.
2: That was New York City Mayor Mamdani moments ago. We just had him after a crazy night of primary election wins for Democratic challengers from the left, including all three congressional candidates the mayor had endorsed. Tonight, Mamdani's also speaking with House Minority Leader Hakeem Jeffries, who's been a critic of the mayor and his party, the Democratic Socialists of America. You just heard from the mayor. You'll be able to hear from Jeffries as well. Jen Psaki will be speaking with him shortly. John Lovett was speechwriter for President Obama. He's now co-host of Pod Save America, host of the Love It or Leave It podcast. Heather McGee is the author of The Sum of Us, What Racism Costs Everyone and How We Can Prosper Together, one of the best books on politics I've read in the last 10 years. You should read it. She serves as chairwoman of the board for Color of Change. Heather, I haven't gotten a chance to talk to you in a while. What'd you think of last night?
3: I was not surprised at all. The Democratic Party electorate in New York, as well as across the country, is restive. We want change. There is a real sense that I don't think a lot of Democratic Party elites really understand of the party being on a burning platform. The party has lost about 20 percentage points of popularity among Democrats just since Trump took office. And groups like Run for Something, which get, you know, ordinary people to run for elected office, say this is the most we've ever had in terms of all of this new energy. And people are saying the reason why they want to run is an anti-incumbent fervor. And so this question of, like, what's the Democratic Party brand, and how can we just wrap everybody together in affordability and have this sort of consent agenda? I don't think so. The Democratic Party wants to see, and by that I completely agree with the mayor, the party is the voters. They want to see backbone. They want to see fight. They want to see moral clarity. They want to see the corruption taken on. And that's the brand that the DSA, that Mamdani has really cast, not just in New York, but across the country.
2: John, what do you think?
4: So, you know, there's a lot of attention on New York City because we decided to stop having local journalism and all the reporters live there. And so I do think, like, I think what Heather said is true. But at the same time, I think Republicans want to make the entire Democratic Party defined by what happened in these three districts. But, you know, like Richie Torres didn't face as much of a challenge. Josh Shapiro is one of the most popular governors in the country. We have a big coalition, and in districts that are almost certainly going to go Democratic, that just that really lean far to the left, you have voters that are angry about the Democratic Party. The Democratic Party doesn't have an enthusiastic base right now. It's not a lot of people that, like, there may be people that support Chuck Schumer, but there aren't people that are enthusiastically excited about getting behind Chuck Schumer and other establishment Democrats. And so I see a bunch of center-left and center-democratic figures lamenting what's happening. And it's like, well, hold on a second. These are people running and taking power to build the world they want, and they're exciting people by doing it. Maybe there's a lesson there. There was a time when you didn't have to be on the left. You could have an ideologically less left vision, but also have it still be exciting for a lot of people. Seems like I'd be thinking about that. And then, you know, from the left, I do think, like, with power comes responsibility. Mamdani has done an amazing job at figuring out how to build coalitions, to address criticisms, to assuage concerns about him, to charm people who were otherwise against him, right? He's the politics of addition. And I do think the DSA as an organization, for good reasons, is built to fight Democrats because it's building factional power inside of the big, broad left. But we also need a movement that understands collectively, from the Jamie Harrisons to the Mamdanis, that we are one big pro-democracy movement in the end. And that's not easy because we have real differences.
2: That's the thing I'm thinking about. Like, these are, you know, it's a huge country with a lot of different people in it. And, you know, we got two parties, so the coalitions contain lots of contradictions internally. Like, You know, Heather, it's and it is true. Like, one of the things I was thinking to myself as I was watching Daria Lisa Chevalier give her speech was, this is, I think she's 32 years old. She hasn't held public office before. She's about to be very famous. Like, Fox News is going to make her very famous, and not famous in a way that's a particularly enjoyable way. And I know this because I've had conversations with, you know, people that have been, you know, in the squad and in the target of them, right? To brand them as the face of the National Party. And then Josh Turek in Iowa is going to have to answer for every one of her views. And I think, like, how do you think about how Democrats both have sort of vigor and clarity, but also respond to the fact that, like, it's real different to try to win Iowa than it is Washington Heights and the Bronx?
3: I mean, I kind of feel like, tell that to Barack Obama in the Democratic primary in Iowa. I think the thing that we tend to overestimate is ideology, whereas ordinary voters at this point, and what's interesting is, like, the Democratic Party polling that I was referring to was not from the left-wing base of the party. It was across race, age, and ideology. You've seen those declines. Yep. And so what we think of as left-wing, universal child care, Medicare for all, taxing billionaires, that's actually majoritarian politics in this country. Medicare for all gets like 49% of Republican voters. Taxing billionaires, incredibly popular. Saying, I'm going to have your back, person who's struggling, incredibly popular. And so I just don't think that I think the reason why Fox News is going to try to come very quickly to define these candidates is because they're terrified of them. They're terrified that the real populism will beat the phony populism of a man who's made almost $4 billion,
2: yes,
3: basically from us and cheating since he walked into the White House. And so this is a fight I think it'll be great to have. I think this is a deeply populist moment around the world. And the question is it going to be a racist populism that says that the us is native-born people, you know, whoever the people are of that country, and the them is immigrants and people of color, other people who are struggling? That's what a lot of countries around the world have been saying. That's what we saw in Northern Ireland. That's what, obviously, that's Trump's message. Or it's going to be a populism that says, don't blame your neighbors who are immigrants. Blame the billionaires who are rigging the system.
2: Yeah.
3: That plays in Iowa. It plays in Mississippi, Kentucky. It plays in Texas. And that's not about left. That's about truth.
2: Yeah, and then we were seeing that from Tallarico, from Josh Turek in Iowa. John Leavitt and Heather McGee, stay with me. I want to talk about, I want to get another thought from you, John, about the election. And also, there's an update on the Trump's reflecting pool. And John, yeah. I want to ask you about that too.
4: Good. I was going to bring this up myself. Let's do it.
2: Good. Okay, let's do it on this.
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0: John Lovin and Heather McGee are back with me. Okay, John, I want to play something for you from the last time we were on, exactly 2 weeks ago, on Trump's reflecting pool renovations.
1: Play
0: Take a listen.
1: Play the tape. The fact that he's spending all his time on the ballroom and going to basketball games and building arenas on the South Lawn of the White House, I do think we on the left do owe Trump an apology. It turns out the reflecting pool, not that bad. Okay, he got us on that one. But again, he's focused on all the wrong things.
0: A little premature.
1: Yeah, it looked good that day. It had one good day. And the point was that we thought it was going to look like a swimming pool, like it was going to like splish splash. But the American flag blue, it turned out, wasn't the problem. The problem is it was installed by that the nano bubblers were installed by a convicted felon who tried to bribe James Traficant. I didn't know that yet.
0: Well, here's the thing I would say, the broader lesson. I mean, I'm literally going to turn to something serious.
1: Oh.
0: But I was doing a rant on this. I saw an op-ed by Rob Malley and Stephen Wertheimer in the paper about the Around deal. Rob Malley, who I like a lot, I've had on the podcast, on the show, I think he's brilliant, right? And he was saying, like, hey, maybe there's a real chance for a real new era in U.S.-Iran relations with this deal. And I have the same instinct every time, which is, like, you don't have to hand it to him. Don't think, like, just wait. Just wait. Wait. The reflecting pool looks good for one day. The deal's going to be good. Don't hand it to him.
1: Listen. I agree on Iran. I'm glad the flu shots are coming back to the Pentagon. That was stupid, too. But painting the bottom of a pool should be less difficult than solving the Middle East. It was possible. I mean, I don't think the new plane, I think it's a corrupt bargain, but I don't think the paint colors are so bad.
0: Well, here's to continue on what we were just talking about. On this sort of question of like arrestive base, Heather, which you said, I think there's this question of like people have talked about a Tea Party in the Democratic Party. Like, is there going to be a Tea Party moment? And I don't think it's, I think it's different for a lot of reasons. But I think there's also a question of like, do we understand people on the progressive side or Democrat side as a Tea Party having been successful is one kind of interesting question, right? Like, at one level, it's like, yes, I guess it has been. At the same level, like, they definitely cost the Republicans probably 6 or 7 Senate seats and would have passed a lot more legislation if they hadn't nominated a bunch of like completely unelectable cranks. How do you think through that question, Heather?
2: I think the Tea Party was very successful long term, right? Because it was trying to marry a culturally xenophobic, racist politics with an agenda of the Koch brothers, and it got us Trump, right? It's just, it's a long game. Politics, yeah. Movement building, it's a long game. So yes, you know, we had some people who, you know, I'm thinking of, I'm not even going to talk about all the ones that are in the dustbin of history who
0: said
2: all the wrong things and stood for all the wrong things and then, you know, lost those big important U.S. Senate seats. But, you know, the Tea Party became MAGA. The Tea Party fundamentally changed Republicans' orientation towards bipartisanship. It created a fear in their base, a fear of their base. And
0: yes.
2: I do think it really, we are living in the Republican Party world that the Tea Party set into motion.
0: John, what do you think?
1: Yeah, look, you know what Heather said before the break about how Fox News is, you know, they're elevating, they're talking about this because they're scared of these people. And maybe they should be worried about what's happening in the Democratic Party and that it represents a kind of a place to find real enthusiasm and excitement. But I actually think they're talking about it because they think it's valuable to them, right? I don't think Mike Johnson's talking about it today because he's actually afraid of a socialist takeover. He wants to tar the Democrats he thinks he can beat with the reputations of the Democrats in districts where the Democrats are going to win regardless. And so my view on all of this is, like, I want there to be a big, diverse working class coalition that succeeds, that and if you have like a candidate who has, before they were ever a public figure, saying, you know, heinous stuff on the internet and having like appalling and anti-Semitic views, like in the same way Graham Plattner has been afforded a chance to address some of those comments and show how he's grown and changed, I think other people should be afforded the same. But I think we should be honest that like you can be a big diverse populist coalition while recognizing that, hey, like condemning Hamas is not just something worth doing because otherwise it's politically toxic. It's also like refusing to do so is morally depraved and shows a lack of care for Jewish people in New York. And I don't think like these things don't have to go together. Like I think and like, by the way, left figures like AOC, Bernie Sanders and others, like they have really shown the what it's like to try to build coalitions. They got behind Biden. They understand the stakes of the moment. Yep. And to me, that's what I'm looking for from everybody, which is just to understand the stakes of defeating these Republicans. And the work we'll ultimately have to do as like one coalition, like it or not.
0: John Lovett, Heather McGee, thank you both. Stay tuned. In just a few minutes, Jen Psaki will be speaking with House Democratic Leader Hakeem Jeffries, fresh off 3 congressional upsets in his home city. We'll be right back.

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0: We're going to get to that in just a moment, but lots of other things to talk about. Because being the president of the United States is a hard job. We all know that. I mean, all the hard decisions land on your desk. Every single president says this, and it's true. But there are actually some parts of the job that are supposed to be, well, much easier than others. Simple things that the leader of the free world does in between all of the difficult stuff. Like, say, throwing a birthday party for America. I mean, that's supposed to be one of those very easy things, right? But for Donald Trump, even the easiest parts of being president somehow all end up being an unmitigated disaster. I mean, take tonight's launch of the big Freedom 250 celebration in Washington. Have you been watching any of this? I mean, which kicks off with a Trump rally ahead of the so-called Great American State Fair, which begins tomorrow. Now, originally, the plan was for this whole thing to launch tonight with a big concert on the National Mall. Last month, Trump's team even announced a slate of musicians that would be headlining the event. And they weren't exactly current A-listers. I mean, one of the headliners was one half of the infamous European lip-syncing pop duo Milli Vanilli. Bret Michaels of Poison fame was included. Martina McBride, you get the idea. Within a matter of hours, once it became clear to those artists that the concert would be associated with Donald Trump, even those artists started dropping out of the concert one by one. Until eventually, Trump effectively pulled the plug, calling for that big concert to be canceled. But despite all of that, Trump promised that the launch of America 250 would still be super duper awesome.
1: We're going to have the biggest rally we've ever had. It's going to be on the National Mall. It's our music, our playlist. We don't have a lot of people boring you with songs that you don't want to hear. We have the hottest people, the hottest everything.
0: They have the hottest people. Glenn Greenwood, I'm looking at you. It's a big day for you. The hottest everything. They don't have a lot of people boring you with the songs you don't want to hear. So who did Trump manage to book for his big event? Who was the big name they managed to lock in? Well, it's Kash Patel's 27-year-old girlfriend. Get excited, everybody. The FBI director's 27-year-old girlfriend is a featured performer at Trump's big celebration, which I'm sure was thrilling news for all of these 6,000 people who are following her budding country music career on Spotify. I'm sure they are absolutely delighted. But it turns out well-known musicians are not the only ones dropping out of Trump's big state fair. The website for the event says it will feature more than 150 exhibits from all 56 states and territories. Sounds good, right? Only it turns out that some of America's states and territories are just as reluctant to participate in this thing as Milli Vanilli, or one half of Milli Vanilli, to be exact. Because several states have now also announced that they are pulling out of this event, too. According to various news outlets, at least 10 states have dropped out and will not have exhibits at the event. Trump couldn't even get all 50 states of the United States of America to attend the Great American State Fair. And he can't even deliver on the food he promised for this event, it turns out, because yesterday Axios reported that a local D.C. sandwich shop that appeared on the event's vendor list said they never agreed to participate in the fair at all. Again, this is supposed to be the kind of thing that is easy for a president. It's the kind of the presidential equivalent of a local politician showing up at a ribbon cutting ceremony. But Donald Trump can't even pull this off. And that's sort of par for the course right now. I mean, also today, Trump was supposed to hold a signing ceremony for a bipartisan housing bill on Capitol Hill. Now, passing any bipartisan legislation that addresses real problems like housing is not easy under any president, especially these days. But luckily for Trump, Congress did all the heavy lifting on that part. Senators Elizabeth Warren and Tim Scott worked together with a bunch of other senators to shepherd the 21st Century Road to Housing Act through the Senate. Representatives Maxine Waters and French Hill did the same in the House. Senator Warren is actually going to join me here later this hour to talk about all of this. And those members worked 4 months to build bipartisan support for the bill. All well, and this is the least surprising detail of all. Trump was reportedly dismissing their efforts behind the scenes, telling Mike Johnson, quote, "No one gives a shit about housing." According to four sources who spoke to Punchbowl News, a lot of people care about housing, I would just note. But nevertheless, Congress managed to get the bill passed with overwhelming bipartisan support. readying it for the president's signature. And this morning, the stage was set for him, literally, to do exactly that. There is the stage on your screen. You can see it. There are seats there. There are flags there. Everything. They literally built it at the Capitol for Trump to just sign the thing. All he had to do was just show up and write down his name with his big dumb Sharpie. That's it. It would have been a very easy victory. Vulnerable Republican candidates could have run on a bipartisan accomplishment, something that actually helped address the affordability crisis that voters are so pissed off at Trump about. But somehow, he managed to screw that up too. Because around 10:30 a.m., he took to social media and declared that he was hereby canceling the signing ceremony and would not sign the housing bill into law until Republicans pass his big voter suppression bill. Now, that's an announcement caught everyone off guard. I mean, everyone. Especially members of Trump's own party. Trump's former top aide, who is now in charge of Republicans' midterm strategy, posted on X, this was a signature commitment that President Trump laid out in the State of the Union. Just a few months later, it becomes law. Now, he was apparently blissfully unaware that the president had refused to sign the bill he was referencing in that post. And so were congressional Republicans, who were in the middle of a press conference praising their bipartisan achievement as Trump was on social media trashing the bill and saying he wouldn't sign it. Scott McFarland even captured this footage I'm going to show you. It's quite something. Of Republican Congresswoman Virginia Fox kind of stumbling around, looking lost when she showed up to the signing ceremony, only to find out that Trump had called it off. Yeah, she looks pretty confused there. Now, Trump could have just handed his party an easy win, but instead he blew it all up. After that humiliating debacle, Trump then attended a closed-door meeting with Senate Republicans that turned into an absolute circus. MS Now reports that Trump got into a shouting match with Republican Senator Bill Cassidy. Trump called Cassidy a lunatic. At one point, Cassidy referred to Trump as brother, to which Trump replied saying he wasn't his brother. That is factually true, but there you go. At one point during the meeting, Trump berated Republican Senator Dave McCormick for missing the vote on the War Powers Resolution for Trump's war in Iran, even though Dave McCormick missed that vote because he was literally with Trump at a rally in Pennsylvania. And when reporters later asked McCormick if Trump had yelled at him during the meeting, he responded by saying, I love this, the food was great. Maybe that local D.C. sandwich shop that wouldn't cater Trump's fare showed up at the Senate Republican lunch. Who knows? And after other Republicans had similarly guarded yet uncharitable descriptions of the meeting, well, a number of them did. They were very guarded, but definitely not friendly. And here was Senator John Cornyn.
2: The president closed by preaching unity, but he spent the entire hour talking about things which were not exactly unifying.
0: I mean, I love YOLO John Cornyn, even though he was trying everything he could to just get that elevator button to go. The point is, it's clear that Donald Trump was in a foul mood today. And I don't think it was just his lame state fair or his failing voter suppression bill that set him off, because right before he decided to cancel the signing of that big bipartisan housing bill, he posted another telling missive. This one reacting to last night's election results in New York. He wrote, quote, Mayor Mamdani pulled through three solid communists and has received loud and universal applause from the fake news media. Congratulations, Mr. Mayor. I won 16-0 last night, helping to elect wonderful American patriots, and the media doesn't say a word. Over the last 2 years, my endorsement has netted 259 primary wins and almost no losses with zero media attention. Fake news. That is in no way factually true, but this shows you how unhinged he was this morning. Trump cares about political power, primarily, above almost anything else. And he is clearly feeling insecure about the fact that New York City Mayor Zoran Mamdani is receiving attention for having influenced several high-stakes primaries with his endorsement. For Trump, power and influence are the most important things a politician can have. And when someone else proves to be more influential than he is, Trump throws a fit to try and prove he's the very special boy who deserves all the attention. That's why he spent the day blowing up his party's legislative agenda, getting in fights with Republican senators, because he is insecure about his own hold on power, and he knows the voters aren't with him. So once again, he has resorted to finding ways to make it harder to participate in the process. I mean, just listen to the way he took what he said when he was asked about why he wouldn't sign the housing bill. This is quite telling.
3: Is this election legislation more important to you than resolving the housing crisis? This is every election's important. We're doing very well. They want a lot of communists to come in. I'm saying it a little bit differently, but the people that they're pushing are communists, and this country is not going to have communists. Thank you.
0: Why didn't you sign that housing bill that had bipartisan support that probably the American people would have maybe even liked? Trump, the people they're electing in New York are communists. See, Trump is obsessed with the coverage of last night's elections in New York, and it's such a strange thing for him to get upset about that, because that coverage is really not even universally positive for Democrats. I mean, plenty of media outlets seized on the opportunity to dust off their old Dems in disarray headlines, talking about divisions inside the Democratic Party. Don't get me wrong, there are real questions that last night's election raises for the Democratic Party. Questions about the power figures like Mayor Mamdani have within the party. He has a lot. Questions about the party's position on support for Israel and whether its leaders are out of step with their voters. Some may be. Questions about whether the Democratic Party should be rallying around incumbents in primaries, especially in places where primary races are the only opportunities for voters to get a say in who represent them. And that one feels pretty outdated to me. All of those are important issues that I'm about to talk about with Leader Jeffries. But before I get to all of that, I think it's important to put all of this in context against the chaos that is currently happening inside the party that controls all three branches of our government. Because if last night's seismic election results showed us anything, it's that there's only one political party left in the country that is ready to have serious debates about the future of the country, that has a diversity of voices and a diversity of views. Only one party that is capable of doing the hard stuff, while the leader of the other party can't get through the day without messing up ribbon cutting and signing his own name. As promised, joining me now is House Democratic Leader Hakeem Jeffries. I have so much to ask you about, including, of course, the races in New York last night. But before we get to that, you're the Democratic leader. It seemed like one of the craziest days on Capitol Hill in some time. And I just have to start by asking you about Trump's abrupt refusal to sign this strikingly bipartisan housing legislation and his simultaneous demand that Republicans move forward with a voter suppression bill instead. What were you thinking as you watched that all happen this morning?
4: Yeah, listen, Donald Trump has once again made clear that Republicans would rather make it harder to vote than easier to live in an affordable way. In this particular instance, easier to purchase or rent a home that is affordable. And that's consistent with basically what Donald Trump has been saying to the American people, that he believes the affordability crisis is a hoax, that he loves inflation, and that he doesn't care about the personal financial situation of the American people. And today was really powerful exhibit A, that he would detonate a bipartisan housing bill. And I'm thankful for the leadership of Congresswoman Maxine Waters, Senator Elizabeth Warren. House Democrats stood squarely behind that leadership in the House by once and future Chairwoman Maxine Waters, to get to a good place, take a meaningful step forward for the American people as part of our effort to continue to do all that we can to drive down the high cost of living. Donald Trump had a chance to try to tout a bipartisan success, and he blew it all up in ways that are extraordinary.
0: I think he's a little insecure about his own hold on power. That's my calculation there. Let's talk about the primaries in New York last night. I know you've spoken about it a little bit. Obviously, there were a diversity of candidates who won in different districts across the state of New York and other places in the country. But there were three races, and we got to talk about those, where you were on a different side than Mayor Mamdani. And he said in the last hour to my colleague Chris Hayes that we saw last night was a rejection of status quo politics. What do you say to that?
4: Well, I was involved in two of those races, supporting my colleagues Dan Goldman and Adriano Espaillat. And of course, I'm deeply appreciative for their service, you know, to the country, in the Congress. Certainly Dan Goldman and the role that he's played in trying to hold Donald Trump accountable. And Adriano Espaillat, who's been a champion for immigrant communities, pushing back against ICE, fighting to bring resources back to the people of Harlem, Washington Heights, and the Bronx. And you know, I was proud to stand in support of them. And if I had to do it all over again, I'd do exactly the same thing. But we understand, in the House in particular, that primaries are a way of life. You know, the House was intended by the framers to be the institution closest to the American people. We're proud of that, to constantly try to reflect the hopes, the dreams, the aspirations, the fears, the concerns, the anxieties, the life experiences, and the passions of the American people. And that's why we stand for election every 2 years. And the reality of serving in the House is that every cycle, there's often just a handful of incumbents who, for one reason or the other, fall short of reelection. And last night, of course, that happened twice.
0: There's been a lot of speculation out there about your relationship with the mayor. And he was just asked about this on with Chris Hayes. I wanted to play that for you and talk about it with you as well.
5: What are you looking for in your conversation with Leader Jeffries tonight?
6: You know, I appreciate the relationship that I have with Leader Jeffries, and it's one where we're united in looking to deliver for the people of the city. And as you heard from him, we have disagreements about endorsements. And I think you mentioned a number of those candidates that I was proud to endorse, and Nadia Lisa Avila Chevalier and Claire Valdez and Brad Lander. And also, at the end of the day, what we're looking to do is to deliver for the working people of New York City. And I think last night we heard from New Yorkers a hunger for exactly that kind of work being done here in our city.
0: Chris, you two are going to speak tonight. I don't expect to tell me everything you plan to say or talk about, but broadly speaking, what's the message going to be? What are you hoping to get out of that phone call?
4: Well, I think as the mayor indicated, you know, the congressional delegation, I won't speak for them, but certainly we, you know, intend to continue to do all that's necessary to work with our partners in state and city government, including the mayor, to make life more affordable for the people that we're privileged to represent, and to improve their quality of life. At the end of the day, that's why we're all in office. And in a moment like this, we really, you know, have to move forward together on the governing side in an all-hands-on-deck fashion, because we're dealing with a level of extremism that Donald Trump and the Republicans are unleashing on the American people that is unprecedented. It's one of the reasons why, of course, at the end of the day, our focus here in Washington is actually trying to defeat Republicans and to flip back control of the House of Representatives so we can end this national nightmare and continue to move our country toward a more perfect union. That's not the place that we're in right now. And so, you know, I look forward to the conversation that we'll have. I think we've both been clear that we've agreed to disagree on some of these endorsements. There were two endorsements where we were on the opposite side. I, of course, standing with my colleagues in the New York congressional delegation. I'm proud of the fact that several other of my colleagues, of course, decisively won re-election, whether that's Grace Meng or Richie Torres, Yvette Clark, just to name a few. For whatever the reason, those races didn't catch a lot of attention. I'm also thankful for the fact that we finally have some resolution. We had at least two strong candidates in New York's 17th congressional district currently being rented by Mike Lawler. But Kate Conley emerged. She's a decorated, courageous, patriotic combat veteran. For whatever the reason, that race hasn't gotten a lot of attention, even though Mike Lawler right now is shaking in his boots because Kate Conley is going to flip that seat in November and help us deliver a majority in the House of Representatives.
0: She has a huge, huge shot in that race, and we'll look forward to talking to her, too. It wasn't called by the time we had the show last night. Let me ask you about another issue, because elections and the outcomes of them, it was a diverse array of candidates, as you just said, who won last night. There, you can reflect on where voters are, and maybe you can learn sometimes from where voters are. And one of the other things that Chris and Mayor Mamdani talked about was Israel and the issue of support for Israel. And this was a real issue in these three races where Mayor Mamdani endorsed candidates who did win. As you said, you were involved in two of those races. As you look to the outcome of those races and you look to the people who are going to be coming and representing those districts, I mean, one of the things he said is that I think that Israel played a major role. He was asked about the Lander-Goldman race because New Yorkers have had to watch as tens of billions of our tax dollars have been spent on bombs that not only shred international law, but the lives of civilians. How have you reflected on the message voters have sent on that particular issue coming out of last night?
4: Yeah, no, you know, that's a very interesting question. And, you know, New York City, like many other places, has a variety of different folks who have different views on a whole host of issues. Both domestic, of course, which I think the affordability crisis continues to be the highest priority for the American people, and our focus will continue to be drive down the high cost of living, make life more affordable, fix our broken healthcare system, and of course, clean up corruption wherever it may be found here in Washington, D.C., particularly as it relates to the Supreme Court and the Trump administration. Now, in terms of, you know, the issues related to Israel and the Middle East, I think at least I can speak to my perspective, which is that, you know, I support Israel's right to exist as a Jewish and democratic state. I support the aspirations of the Palestinian people to achieve the dignity, respect, autonomy, and self-determination that they appropriately desire. And we need to find a just and lasting peace between Israelis and the Palestinian people, which for me means a real, authentic commitment to a two-state solution. A safe and secure Israel living side by side with a prosperous Palestinian state designed to achieve dignity and self-determination for the Palestinian people. Now, in terms of the races in New York, what's interesting is that it certainly was the case that in some of those districts, which tended to be, you know, higher income, you know, districts in many parts of New York City, there was an outsized focus on issues connected to the Middle East. In other districts, for instance, in the South Bronx, Richie Torres was running against somebody who was heavily critical of Richie Torres's position on Israel, and he won by 50 points. And so, listen, I think at the end of the day, you know, individual congressional districts, the beauty of it all, are made up by a diverse group of people who have a diverse set of perspectives on a wide variety of issues. I think for us as House Democrats, we're just hopeful that everybody recognizes once we get through this primary season that the enemy is Donald Trump and MAGA extremism in terms of trying to bring about the type of America that we all desire, where when you work hard and play by the rules, working class folks can live in a comfortable life, an affordable life, and a good life. That shouldn't be too much to ask for in the United States of America, the wealthiest country in the history of the world.
0: Leader Hakeem Jeffries, it is a big, diverse coalition. I also think you learn a lot from elections, too, sometimes. I really appreciate you joining me. Thank you again.
4: Thank you.
0: Coming up as we watch this sad Trump rally here in Washington tonight, I've been thinking about something my next guest said recently. He said he's doing these things now because no one will honor him when he's gone. Senator John Ossoff is here, and we have a lot to talk about tonight. We'll be right back.

0: If you watched any of Trump's Great American State Fair tonight, I mean, I'm sorry for you, I guess, but you might have thought you were just watching a Trump rally. Well, the 16-day event bills itself as a free, nonpartisan celebration of America's 250th birthday with no ulterior motives. Nobody supposed to be benefiting aside from the American people. That's clearly not the case. I mean, just to put a fine point on it, tonight's festivities were produced at least in part by the production company behind Trump's rally at the Ellipse on January 6th. A company that the New York Times reports has received millions of dollars worth of no-bid contracts since Trump retook office. And it is just one of the now multiple companies the Times reports has received no-bid contracts from the Trump administration related to the country's 250th birthday. Now, for anyone out there thinking, well, doesn't it make sense for the government to celebrate the country's 250th birthday? Yeah, of course it does. The country should be celebrating. That is why a decade ago, Congress created a nonpartisan nonprofit called America 250 to help plan and produce a celebration. But this isn't that group. You see, the Trump administration decided to make their own group. Instead of America 250, this group is confusingly called Freedom 250. And it is Freedom 250 that just so happened to hire the firm from Trump's January 6th Ellipse rally. It is Freedom 250 that decided the academic institution it should partner with for this celebration of American history was the unaccredited right-wing evangelical group. It is Freedom 250 that is holding tonight's rally on the National Mall, headlined by Trump himself. And all of these pro-Trump, pro-MAGA festivities are costing quite a lot of money. Some of that money is coming from private donors. As the New York Times reports, Freedom 250 got some of its fund by offering perks to private sponsors. Of course they did. For $500,000, sponsors could get their logo featured at Freedom 250 events. For $1 million, sponsors got access to Trump himself. But of course, a lot of these festivities are being paid for with your tax dollars. The nonprofit watchdog groups, the Revolving Door Project and Public Citizen, have tracked nearly $103 million worth of public contracts and grants from the Trump administration to what the groups describe as, quote, a network of politicized entities under the control of Trump administration officials and political allies. There we go. All under the guise of America's 250th birthday. Joining me now is Democratic Senator from Georgia, John Ossoff. Good to see you.
1: Great to be back. Thanks for having me.
0: Of course. So tonight was technically the kickoff of America 250. And I think a lot of people feel two realities right now. One, pride in being an American, pride in being in this great country. And the other reality is watching the president of the United States essentially make money from this celebration, make it about himself, help benefit people who owe him favors. How do you how do you think about these two realities?
1: Well, I think it's a call to action for patriotic Americans to recognize

0: recognize that at the 250th anniversary of our country's founding in rejection of kingdom and monarchy, we have these events being hijacked by the narcissism of the president who styles himself most like a king. And it wouldn't be a Trump event without no-bid contracts and the sale of access. Corruption is par for the course at this point. I think the Trump show has jumped the shark. I don't think many people are tuning in because he's lost it. But more importantly, what we're seeing is how destabilized he is by his global humiliation in the Middle East, which he cannot deny or lie away. His approval rating sits at 34%, while Americans pay more than ever for groceries and health care and rent. And he's out here building a monument to himself and adorning his office in gold trim, while because of his actions, cancer patients face the loss of their health insurance. He has cemented his place in history in disgrace. And now our job as patriotic Americans inspired by the legacy of our founding is to marshal all of our passion and resources and energy to restoring checks and balances this fall, because we won't get another chance at this. And this race in Georgia will be decisive. I am the only incumbent Democratic senator running for re-election in a state that Donald Trump won. They will spend hundreds of millions of dollars to try to unseat me. And I'm asking folks to visit electjohn.com to support my effort.
1: One of the things you've worked very hard on is this housing bill that I started the show talking about. And this morning, this all happened in the same day. Sometimes you can't make it up in Washington. Trump just decided not to sign this bill. And instead, he demanded that your Republican colleagues move forward in essentially pushing a voter suppression bill forward. I have my own thoughts. I mentioned some of them. What do you think he pulled this all today?
0: Let's be very clear about what the president is saying to the American people. The president is saying that he will not sign a bill whose purpose is to make housing affordable unless his allies in Congress pass a voter suppression bill to rig the election. He's saying, I won't even sign a bill that will give economic relief to Americans unless the rules of this election are changed so that he, Donald Trump, cannot be held accountable for all of his misdeeds. Because that's what he really fears most of all, is that when there is a change in the balance of power and when we restore checks and balances, he knows that there will be subpoenas flying, that officials from his administration will be testifying under oath about the full range of misconduct and corruption that we already know has been happening since the moment he was sworn in.
1: He also today had a lunch with the Republican caucus. You mentioned a number of the things a number of them are pissed off at him about, including him trying to jam an $88 billion ask for money for the Iran war down their throats, pushing for this voter suppression bill, which there are not the votes for. He hasn't endorsed some sitting members of the Senate. I just played a little bit of YOLO John Cornyn, as I like to call him. What's going on with that? And do you think there are more opportunities to work with Republicans on some of the things that might be priorities to you and some of your colleagues?
0: Look, I've got good working relationships with a lot of Republican colleagues. That's how I've gotten so much done for Georgia, from passing landmark prison reform legislation to legislation that forces big tech companies to report online predators. And I know, because I talk to them, that many of them are furious, that many of them feel that the president has lost control and lost the plot. And yet, we cannot hold out hope for a sudden outbreak of courage and integrity on the part of this president's allies in Congress, because he's already blown through so many red lines, and they stand with him because they're afraid of him. It is only by winning decisively this fall and demonstrating to his allies that they put their seats and their political careers at risk by continuing to do his bidding that we will change their behavior.
1: We have to take a very quick break. You know how this goes. But I do want to ask you more about the Republican vote on Republican war on America's vote, as you just said, and the impact on Georgia when we come back. I mean, there was a big win in Georgia yesterday. We're quite familiar with, as the legislature adjourned without taking up Trump's plan for redistricting, to redraw congressional districts so that they could come back to it next year, I would just note. But today we still heard Republicans like Senator Tommy Tuberville from next door to you in Alabama pushing hard to strip voting rights, as in this is ongoing, it's not done. I want to play that. We'll talk about it after the break.
2: If we don't do something, with the filibuster and we don't get things passed, it'll be the last time we'll have a Republican president or a Republican Senate or a House. 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

0: We're back with Democratic Senator John Ossoff of Georgia. Before the break, I played this clip of Tommy Tuberville. He obviously is not your opponent, but what he was saying reflects what Donald Trump is saying, which is was essentially a reaction to the New York primaries last night. But he basically is saying that Republicans need to pass their voting bill and prevent, quote, communism. This is language I think we're going to hear over and over again, maybe from your opponent and certainly from Republicans across the country. This is happening too. Well, the Postmaster General testified to some of your colleagues today that the Postal Service would consider not mailing in ballots if states don't turn over their voting rolls. You know very well what the impacts of all of this is in Georgia. As you look to the stakes here and what your opponent could support, what should people understand about what could happen if Democrats aren't able to win your seat and win back more seats next year?
1: Well, Tuberville reminds me in some ways of my opponent in Georgia, Congressman Mike Collins. Congressman Collins is known even among Georgia Republicans for his low integrity and his poor character. There's a reason that Governor Brian Kemp worked so hard to try to deny Mike Collins the nomination. He's a bigot and an anti-Semite who is under federal investigation for the illegal misuse of tax dollars. His chief of staff was revealed to be working with white nationalists to try to get a Holocaust denier freed from prison. His campaign was recently mocking a rape victim online. And he is an election denier. He is one of those who defended the violent mob that sacked the U.S. Capitol on January 6th. And to your point, we're going to have to mount the most intense defense of voting rights in Georgia history this year, because they're making their intentions very clear. And it all started in Georgia. Mm-hmm. Their obsession with Fulton County, Tulsi Gabbard's ballot raid in Fulton County. And we're going to have to mount the most powerful and determined get out the vote and turnout effort in Georgia history to overcome whatever obstacles are put in people's way as they go to the polls, or whatever dirty tricks the administration tries to launch from the Oval Office. And again, the best way people can help us defend voting rights in Georgia is by going to electjohn.com and supporting this campaign.
0: Senator John Ossoff, thank you again for being here and making time for us.
1: Thank you for having me.
0: Okay, my next guest is the architect of the bipartisan bill Donald Trump refused to sign today. And in response, she accurately described him as a petulant child. Senator Elizabeth Warren joins me next.

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0: Welcome back. And joining me now, as promised, is Democratic Senator Elizabeth Warren. She's one of the principal co-authors of the bipartisan housing bill Donald Trump refused to sign today in an attempt to strong-arm Republicans over his voter suppression bill. It's quite a sentence to say out loud. We've been covering this, Senator Warren, all night, but you're the architect of this bill. It would make home ownership more affordable. It would increase housing supply. Trump refused to sign it. He could just had to put his name with a Sharpie on the table, sign his name, and instead threatened his caucus that they need to move forward with the voter suppression bill. What is going on here?
1: Well, let's start with the real problem that Donald Trump has got, and that is he's losing. Remember, he ran for years saying he would lower costs on day one. And here we are on day 500 and a zillion, and the cost of groceries is up, the cost of utilities is up, the cost of health care is way up, the cost of gasoline is up, the cost of housing is up. And what's Donald Trump doing? That all happens because of his policies, his tariff policies, his energy policies, his health care policies, and his decision to drop bombs halfway around the world. So, Democrats and Republicans worked together over here in the Senate a year and a half and in the House to say, let's do what we can to bring down the cost of housing. And we put together this bill that would help build more housing at a lower cost, that'll bring down prices, and that will actually block private equity from coming in and buying up houses. A good bill passes the House by a huge margin, passes the Senate 85-5. I mean, this is a big popular bill, and it gives Republicans and Democrats a chance to say, here's something we're actually doing to lower costs. And Donald Trump decides to have the toddler temper tantrum and announces he's not going to sign it. And what he does at that point is he makes it clear, because the Republicans now own this, that Democrats, we're the party who not only are fighting to lower costs, we actually deliver. And Republicans, they're off spinning with Donald Trump in some fantasy trying to shut down democracy. There it is.
0: It's a pretty good summary. You were a great professor for a reason. What surprises me here, he clearly doesn't care about housing costs. He doesn't care about affordability. We know that.
1: Nope.
0: But this was kind of a clear political win for him and maybe a clear political win for Republicans. It's very popular. What happens now? Because I think people have been shorthanding this as he killed it. He didn't kill it. It still can happen. Where does it go from here?
1: So look, we can still get this bill on through. It's already passed the House and the Senate by veto-proof majorities, if they have the nerve to do that. We're going to get this bill passed. We will get it passed one way or another. And there are multiple paths here. We'll see which one they take. But like I said, I think the key to remember is just how openly now Donald Trump says that he doesn't care about families' economic stress. He has already said he loves the tariff. That's what he's called it. He has said that affordability is a Democratic hoax, that only Democrats care about affordability. And listen, I think this means we now know what the next 4 months shapes up. Democrats, the parties who will fight for families, fight to lower costs, and will deliver, and Republicans who will just fight each other in chaos and raise costs for American families. That seems pretty clear to me going into the midterms.
0: We are getting very close to the midterm elections. We're winding down the primaries. There were some big ones last night. You posted a picture congratulating your friend Brad Lander. There were a lot of different Democrats who won primaries last night. But as you look to the results, what's your takeaway? What do you think they mean, or what we should take away from them?
1: Look, what I see more than anything else is that Democrats want change. We want people who will come to Washington or go to the State House and not worry so much about giant corporations and about billionaires and even the trillionaire. They want people who understand their lives and who will fight to lower costs for them. And the Democrats who have stood up, said that very credibly and argued for that, those are the ones who won. Look at Brad Lander. He knocked out an incumbent by 2-1. And a big part, I've known Brad for a very long time. I've worked with Brad. Brad has pretty much spent his entire life in public service working, in his case, to make New York a more affordable place for families, a fairer place for families. And I think what Democrats are saying is those are the candidates we want. We will get behind them. We will make sure they win in November. And then we will help them make change starting in 2027. I think we can do that.
0: Senator Elizabeth Warren, thank you for joining, as always. And before we go to break, I do want to tell you about some breaking news we're following out of Venezuela, where two powerful back-to-back earthquakes have caused devastation across the northern part of the country, including in the capital city of Caracas. A magnitude 7.2 earthquake hit the region earlier this evening, followed by an even more powerful 7.5 magnitude quake just a minute later. The strongest earthquakes to hit Venezuela in more than a century. The U.S. Geological Survey estimates that the death toll will likely range from 10,000 to 100,000 people. Rescue work is currently underway across the affected area. And we have to take a quick break, but Lawrence has former Secretary of State John Kerry standing by. We'll be right back.

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1: John Kerry.
2: I'll look forward to it. I had a front seat to watching him go through every single detail on a legal pad, so he knows the details well.
1: I know. You were there. Thanks, Jen.
2: Thanks, Lawrence.
1: And now Republican senators are yelling at Donald Trump. And that hasn't happened in 10 years.
3: Here's the guy that inherited $200 million. If he hadn't inherited $200 million, you know where Donald Trump would be right now? Selling watches in Manhattan.
1: The man Donald Trump used to call Little Marco is now his Secretary of State. Secretary of State Marco Rubio spent the day in Kuwait negotiating with representatives of regional governments that have suffered during Donald Trump's war with Iran. And here's what Donald Trump said about Marco Rubio's negotiating skills.
4: Marco is not a negotiator. I watched him melt down, and I'll tell you, it was one of the saddest things I've ever seen. He's not going down.
3: He thinks the Palestinian is a real estate deal.
4: And these people may even be tougher than Chris Christie, okay?
3: The Palestinians are not a real estate deal, Donald.
4: Okay, no. A deal.
3: They're not a real estate deal.
4: A deal is a deal, let me tell you.
3: A deal is not a deal when you're dealing with terrorists. Have you ever negotiated with terrorists?
4: You are not a negotiator. You are not a negotiator. And with your thinking, you will never bring peace.
3: Donald might be able to.
1: So Marco Rubio will never bring peace, according to Donald Trump. And American voters agree with Donald Trump on that. A new poll shows 63% say that Donald Trump's agreement with Iran will not lead to lasting peace. Since Donald Trump defeated every Republican senator running against him for the Republican nomination for president 10 years ago, not one Republican senator has ever dared to yell at Donald Trump ever again. Until today. The New York Times is calling it a shouting match. And it happened in a place where you usually never hear a raised voice. Senators meet in two different conference rooms close to the Senate floor for group lunches in which the Democrats all gather together in one conference room and Republicans all gather together in another conference room to discuss their Senate priorities over sandwiches sent in from the Senate dining room. Very few Senate staffers are ever allowed in those meetings. In my last couple of years of working in the Senate, I reached the staff level that is actually allowed in that room, and I saw actual shouting in the room exactly once for about 30 seconds between two Democratic senators who were otherwise very friendly before and after that moment. Most people in the room said later that they'd never seen anyone shouting in that room, and that included people, senators, who'd been going to lunch in that room for 30 years. Today, the shouting match was in the Republican Senate luncheon. And in a typical week, many senators don't bother to show up for those luncheons, but when an important guest is invited, that increases attendance. Today, Republicans were lunching with their most important possible guest, the President of the United States, and it was the most mild-mannered among them who found himself in a shouting match with Donald Trump because yesterday that senator voted, along with three other Republican and the Democratic senators, to help pass a war powers resolution limiting Donald Trump's ability to wage war in Iran. Louisiana Senator Bill Cassidy has been voting against Donald Trump's war since Senator Cassidy lost his reelection campaign against a Trump-endorsed Republican primary challenger in Louisiana. Most of the newly brave opposition to Donald Trump on the Republican side of the United States Senate comes from Republicans who are in their final year in the Senate by choice or because Donald Trump defeated them in their reelection campaigns and Republican primaries with Trump-endorsed candidates. Last week, Senator Bill Cassidy said this after reading the four-page memo of understanding Donald Trump signed with Iran.
5: So I think we had a really great meeting, and we're very proud of the party.
6: The details that I've seen so far look awful. This will go down as a tremendous foreign policy blunder. Iran ends up stronger. Our allies in the region are weaker. And Iran has learned that if they're willing to grab that Strait of Hormuz and choke it off, they can get the Western world to dance to their tune. I think it's a deep mistake.
1: Okay, so the first bit of that video that you saw that was out of sequence with what we were showing you was Donald Trump lying about today's meeting after the meeting, which was not a good meeting at all. And according to Senator Cassidy's modest account of his shouting match with Donald Trump, the account that Senator gave to reporters right after the luncheon, he didn't say anything as harsh or strong as what we just heard him say last week about Donald Trump's Iran deal. But it obviously doesn't take much to get Donald Trump shouting. And Senator Cassidy said that once Donald Trump was shouting, he, quote, matched his tone and his volume, end quote. Senator Cassidy spoke briefly to reporters after the luncheon where no video cameras were present, and he said this.
7: He asked, why would anybody vote for the War Powers Act? As he continued, I said, is that a rhetorical question, or would you like to really know? He said, I'd like to know. I stood and said, you have not told the American people what's going on. It was supposed to last 4 weeks, it's lasted 4 months. Our original objectives have not been achieved. And I want to know what's going on. I can't tell you that's verbatim, because obviously I was speaking. But that's kind of what I've been saying all along. I'm voting for war powers until I get a briefing. At which point, as I recall, he did not particularly care for my comments. Raised his voice. I lost my temper. That's not appropriate. It's the Irish in me. But I, again, matched his tone and his volume, and went back and forth. But at some point, my guy said, "It's okay, I'll sit down." And so I sat down and tried to de-escalate. I guess my point is, though, that the American people need to know more than we are being told. The Senate needs to know. And it does not appear, although I don't know for sure, that the course of this is going the way that we were told. And so I make no apologies for standing up to the president, if you will, trying to demand that more information be shared with the Senate and more information be shared with the American people. I make no apologies for that, whatever. And if someone tries to bully me into not asking that question, I'm not going to accept that either. I am sticking up for the American people, even if I'm speaking to the president.
8: When the president raised his voice at you, what did he say? Did he insult you? Or,
7: you know, something like, you know, what does President Trump say? You know, oh, you lost the election, that sort of thing. You know, whatever, you know, comes to mind as to demean another person.
1: The New York Times reports this about the uncouth, vulgarian Donald Trump. Mr. Trump also lashed out at Senator Lisa Murkowski, Republican of Alaska, who was part of the block of Republicans that supported the resolution, calling her a horrible person, according to senators in attendance. In not one of the reports about what happened in that room did a single senator rise to say, no, she's not, when Donald Trump called Lisa Murkowski a horrible person. And so they remain the weakest collection of people in Washington history who bear the title senator. Our first guest tonight, whose service as a senator included being the chairman of the Senate Foreign Relations Committee, was never afraid to tell a president that his war was a failure. John Kerry's first appearance in the United States Senate was as a leader of the Vietnam Veterans Against the War when he testified to the Senate Foreign Relations Committee, the committee he would eventually become chairman of, about the horrors of combat in Vietnam that he participated in and the impossibility of the United States ever winning that war. John Kerry's testimony that day helped end the Vietnam War sooner than it would have without his unique voice in protest against that war. John Kerry's opposition to that war helped end the draft and to spare the lives of young American men who were therefore never sent to die in that war. As President Obama's Secretary of State, he continued what can be seen as his lifetime commitment to trying to save us from war by negotiating the most important diplomatic breakthrough of the 21st century, the agreement with Iran, supported by five other countries, that Iran would never develop or acquire a nuclear weapon. That agreement was working exactly as intended, with Iran's full obedient compliance, when Donald Trump, for absolutely no reason, abandoned the agreement. As soon as Donald Trump did that, Iran began immediately enriching nuclear material for the possible production of nuclear weapons, something Iran had completely stopped doing thanks to the agreement negotiated by John Kerry and enforced by international inspectors who were allowed to go anywhere in Iran to find out exactly what Iran was doing, with the full support of five other countries who joined that agreement: China, Russia, France, the United Kingdom, Germany, and the European Union, all supporting that inspections regime that John Kerry negotiated. Donald Trump is now trying to do something alone through war that John Kerry did with the most important allies in the world through diplomacy. Unfortunately, for the United States and the world, no one with John Kerry's experience and expertise is involved in the current negotiations with Iran. Joining us now from London is former Secretary of State John Kerry. Mr. Secretary, thank you very much for joining us tonight. I know this is difficult to get into your schedule. We've had a week now since the memo of understanding came out. Nothing else has come out on paper establishing any other level of agreement between the United States and Iran. How would you compare what you've been able to read in that memo of understanding to what you were able to achieve in the agreement you negotiated with Iran?
9: Well, obviously, Lawrence, and first of all, thank you. I'm delighted to be here with you. It doesn't resemble anything close to what we had. It's basically an agreement that the Straits of Hormuz will be reopened. And by the way, they were never closed previously at any point in time. It had never been weaponized until now. And obviously, that's a dynamic that presents itself in a complicated way for the rest of the negotiations. But the agreement that we had was exhaustive. It was the strongest, most intrusive nuclear agreement ever negotiated. And it had the greatest detail of ways in which the IAEA, the International Agency for Atomics, for Nuclear, would have been able to pursue any questions at any point in time. It had inspections that were laid out with a methodology for exactly how those would go, exactly what the responsibilities of Iran were with respect to them. And all we have now is an agreement to negotiate something in the future. We really don't know what it might contain or not contain. Iran clearly has a newfound sense of power by virtue of having withstood the military assault that has taken place to date. And I think what many of us spoke about before the war started, I was actually in Florida with former Secretary Mike Pompeo. We did a joint appearance, and I was asked what we thought might occur. And I mentioned at that time, people need to be really careful in how they approach this, because Iran knows and understands and uses asymmetrical warfare as effectively as anybody on the planet. And that is exactly what we've seen play out here. So we're a long, long way, obviously, from having a genuine agreement. They are negotiating. All of what is going on, Lawrence, every bit of this back and forth, Switzerland, notice, what somebody may or may not have said, where, in fact, the negotiations are, could have been avoided completely. All the president had to do was commit that he was prepared to negotiate for the changes that he really wanted as a result of Iran's behavior. And there was no sort of follow-on there was no effort to put on the table something that said, look, here's what we really object to. These are the problems we have with this current agreement, and we're prepared to negotiate with you on that. That is a negotiation that never took place, never really took place in a fulsome way, because clearly the president really was anxious to join Prime Minister Netanyahu and bomb Iran. I might add, the false assumption that after weeks of being, after the Iranian people had gone out into the streets, to assume that they were going to come back out automatically and go through the loss of life that they went through as a result of that is really being presumptuous and actually was a mistake.
10: In Maggie Haberman and Jonathan Swan's new book, Regime Change, they have a detailed account that is so accurate that the White House is accusing them of possibly having obtained tapes of White House meetings, but a detailed account of Bibi Netanyahu coming into the Situation Room to convince Donald Trump to launch this war. Is that the kind of pressure that you experienced from the Israeli government?
9: No. President Obama was importuned by Prime Minister Netanyahu to join in bombing Iran, and he asked for clearance by President Obama to go ahead and do that. President Obama said no and refused to partake in that, thought it was an enormous mistake. But taking on Iran in the way in which it has been taken on over the course of these last months has really been a goal of Prime Minister Netanyahu, an aspiration, a wish, if you will, for a long period of time. And he's spent quite a bit of his career really constantly hammering the Iran card rather than heeding the Oslo Accords or trying to move forward on the peace front. And that's part of what has gotten us here.
10: There's a line in the memo of understanding about the nuclear material that Iran has managed to develop since Donald Trump abandoned the nuclear agreement that you negotiated that prevented them from developing that. And it all it says is that Iran has agreed to resolve the disposition of stockpile and rich material pursuant to a mechanism that will be mutually agreed upon. That goes to your point about there's nothing agreed upon here. It's an agreement to continue to talk about the most difficult things, for example, the nuclear material.
9: That's correct. That's absolutely correct. And needless to say, there's some serious questions about what the word obliteration means, because allegedly the entire stock was obliterated several months ago and wouldn't have needed a rebombing. But we rebombed and got a new announcement about obliteration. But the bottom line remains that all of this could have been negotiated and should have been at least tried to be negotiated. You know, one of the obligations of the President of the United States is to make sure that if you're going to start losing the lives of young American service people, you need to be able to look the parents in the eye or a surviving spouse in the eye and say, we did everything possible to avoid having to do this. It is patently clear to everybody and anybody who looks at this closely, the president never did that. There was a rush to war here, a rush to a war of choice, a war which has discombobulated economies around the world, a war which has put the United States in a place of serious doubt about our bona fides, about our adherence to international law. And I think it's going to have long-term implications. It's not something we can't get beyond in the future, but it is startling. I happen to be in London right now where the climate challenges are being addressed. But I can tell you that what I hear from leaders throughout Europe and elsewhere where I've met with them is a real chink in the armor of the United States, which has worked so hard for so many years to establish a set of values by which we will operate. And that's really sad and really unnecessary to put ourselves in this predicament. Moreover, the president went after this agreement from, I don't know, the minute he got in a campaign. I mean, this was sort of a, it was an Obama accomplishment, something that President Obama wouldn't do. And as we all know, that has motivated a lot of action by President Trump to sort of undo the Obama presidency, which he hasn't done. I think he's undone his own by virtue of the rush to military action here, and by the credibility that he has lost on a global basis. And frankly, the annoyance that many, many people feel for the choices he has made, which have made life a lot tougher for a lot of people, not just in the United States, but around the world.
10: Secretary Kerry, we have to squeeze in a quick commercial break here. When we come back, I want to ask you about the amount of money that is immediately being made available to Iran in Donald Trump's agreement after he spent years complaining about the funds that Iran was able to get in their agreement with that you negotiated. And I also want to ask you if, in fact, Donald Trump's support of nothing but fossil fuels is the single biggest gift that he can give to Iran long term. We're going to be right back with Secretary Kerry.
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Secretary of State John Kerry is back with us. Secretary Kerry, Donald Trump complained for years about Iran being able to get funds that the United States had seized from Iran, been holding from Iran for many decades, since back at the fall of the Shah. It was Iran's money that in the agreement that you negotiated, Iran was able to get that money. Donald Trump's agreement has just seemingly limitless amounts of money, including $300 billion fund he wants to create for Iran, releasing all sorts of funds that were being held and embargoed against Iran.

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1: Would then reduce our reliance on what goes through the Strait of Hormuz.
2: Well, that hits the nail on the head, absolutely. I mean, clearly, the Straits of Hormuz have now been weaponized and seized, claimed by Iran in a way that never existed prior to this. We never heard the Iranians say, if you don't do this or if you push us on our nuclear front, we're going to shut the Straits of Hormuz. It was unthought of, absolutely, completely unthought of. And I think that that's going to be a very difficult issue to completely work out, I think, to satisfaction. Other countries in the region, Lawrence, are now making provisions to try to avoid this crisis of the weaponization by one country of such a critical asset. And so UAE, others are building alternative routes by which they can transmit oil in the future. I also think, over a long term, the marketplace of the world has really made its decision to deal with climate crisis. I'm talking about the world, not necessarily Donald Trump. But here in London right now, you're hearing unbelievable optimism is suddenly rising regarding the issue of climate, as hot as it is in various parts of the world right now, with records being broken. You are finding people who are saying, but there's technology now that's coming down the road. Batteries are getting stronger. Solar panels are capable of delivering electricity at a much lower rate than gas or oil or coal. So you're really seeing a huge shift. And amazing opportunities are on the table. I think Bloomberg ran a story at the World Economic Forum this past year saying that, you know who believes in climate change? Underneath in big letters, the stock market. And you see the stock market now responding. Several days ago, last week, an enhanced geothermal company went public, did extremely well going public, had received a $400 million loan, which was a non-recourse, unguaranteed loan. And banks don't do that with an energy company unless that energy company has an offtake that's going to pay the bills, so to speak. That's what's happening on a global basis. The UAE, one of the countries that most got attacked by Iran in retaliation over the course of these past months, the UAE is building out 19 gigawatts of storage, battery storage. And they're linking their four new nuclear reactors to this grid, together with one of the largest solar panel installations in the world. And they are determined, an oil and gas country is determined to provide firm energy that will come from renewable energy. That is happening on a global basis. And I think we're seeing an unbelievable transformation in the private sector regarding where the best dollars are spent. And CEOs of companies are not going to just go out and buy gas or oil because the president urges them to do it. They're building for this future. And the future is AI data centers, which need enormous amounts of power. And they know all that power is not going to come from traditional sources of energy. Is going to come through a combination, including potentially nuclear, which is now very much on the table because the last international meeting in Dubai in 2018 decided, the 28th COP, excuse me, made the decision that they are going to try to triple the deployment of nuclear between now and 2030. Now,

0: That probably won't happen. But the move in that direction is taking place. And a great many of our best energy companies are looking hard at small modular nuclear reactors for which there is now a market.
1: Was it a mistake for Donald Trump and his negotiators to front load all of the financial rewards for Iran right now before Iran has done anything?
0: I'm glad you came back to that, Lawrence, because there's an important couple of points to make here. Number one, the amount of money that was transferred, and mostly it was not a sort of condition of the agreement taking place. It was timing. And there had to be some trigger to return that money. But that money was about $1.7 or $8 billion. $1.7 or $8 billion. The money that Donald Trump has put on the table in the course of his early offering, according to the administration, is $300 billion for the rebuilding of Iran. Now, the money that President Obama decided needed to be returned to Iran was Iran's money. It came from the Shah having bought in the 1970s major weapons and paid for them, but they were never delivered because of the revolution. So they went to court, and guess what? They won in court, and they won on the notion that we, the United States, had to pay interest. So we were paying interest. The American taxpayer was paying the interest, and what we did was terminate that. Rip the Band-Aid off, so to speak. It's their money. They won in court. And so we delivered this minimal amount of money, which was not linked to provisions of execution of the Iran agreement.
1: What is it like for you now when you see Donald Trump desperately trying to negotiate the deal that you negotiated, desperately trying to claw back to get to the point that you got to? You're not the I told you so type. That's not the kind of phrase you would use. But that's certainly the posture we all think you have a right to be sitting in tonight.
0: Well, Lawrence, let me just say to you that I think that what really needs to be focused on here is not that or any kind of personal pieces here. In my judgment, I mean, there's no place for the personal here. This is really a matter of what's good diplomacy, what's good for the United States, what's good outcome. And there are so many places here where President Trump could have pursued real diplomacy or gone differently. If he really had objections that he defined regarding this deal, I mean, he always attacked the deal. But he always made up things about it. He said, this is an easy track for Iran to be able to have the nuclear weapon. No, Mr. President, no. There was no way possible for Iran to have gotten a nuclear weapon with the level of intrusive inspection that had been created under our agreement, with the 130 plus inspectors who were put on the ground in Iran, personally capable of walking into a facility to measure what was happening, with the destruction of tens of thousands, I think it was about 20,000 centrifuges, Iran had to destroy. They were left with about 5,000 plus a few, and they were the oldest generation. They had a limitation in their ability to be able to have enrichment. They could only enrich to 3.67%, which you cannot make a nuclear bomb at 3.67%. You need to be up around 90%. And so we also didn't leave them with enough uranium to be able to do that. So they were completely boxed. And at the very time when President Trump decided, I'm going to get rid of this agreement, Chinese, Russian, French, German, British, and U.S. and Israeli intelligence were telling the administration, this agreement is working. Don't pull out. So this was uniquely the president's choice. And now we're reaping the harvest of not having engaged in diplomacy, of having attacked so willfully and quickly, without even having clarity to how this mission was going to be carried out, without even having mission clarity as to what the mission was. So in the first days, you heard an appeal to the Iranian people to rise up. take back your government. Well, weeks earlier, they had risen up, and Donald Trump didn't do anything. Now he's calling on them to rise up, but having lost, nobody knows exactly how many tens of thousands, but having lost people who were slaughtered in the streets because they were rising up without the aid, now he's calling on them to do so again. Then that morphed into, we want unconditional surrender. But that didn't last very long. It morphed into an effort to try to get the deal rewritten in a different way, and you began to move. And then, of course, it morphed into, well, Israel was about to attack, so we needed to attack first. I mean, it really is dangerous. Dangerous policy. It's put everybody on alert about what kind of state of mind the president brings to the table in these decisions. And it has not done any favors for the United States of America in terms of our standing and foreign policy and where we are now in the effort to know that we were going to get agreements that will put back in place the very rigorous, most rigorous steps ever required of any country were in place, and the president walked away from them.
1: Secretary of State John Kerry, thank you very much for joining us tonight with your unique expertise and insight into these issues.
0: My pleasure. Thank you. Take care.
1: Thank you. And coming up, California Senator Alex Padilla will join us next.

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0: He's having an effing tantrum. Those are the words of an anonymous Republican today talking about Donald Trump, according to the website Notice News of the United States. That's what one senior Republican said about Donald Trump today. Like other children still at the tantrum stage, Donald Trump has never read a word of the Constitution of the United States, and so Donald Trump has no idea how pointless his ridiculous tantrum was today. Politico described the tantrum this way. Trump abruptly canceled a bill signing for major bipartisan legislation on housing affordability this morning, saying he wouldn't back the law until Congress passes his elections bill. Trump announced the cancellation as Speaker Mike Johnson and top House leaders were holding a news conference touting the bill, a product of almost a year of negotiations among both parties in both chambers. It is the single stupidest thing ever done by a president involving legislation that the president and his party are on record supporting. And Donald Trump's refusal to sign the bill today has absolutely no effect because, as Article 1 of the Constitution says, if the president doesn't sign a bill within 10 days after receiving it from Congress, then, this is the part Donald Trump doesn't know, that bill shall become law. So Donald Trump's stunt today has absolutely no meaning. And if Donald Trump wants to extend his tantrum all the way to vetoing a bill he already said he supports, then his veto will easily be overridden because the vote in the United States Senate in favor of the bill was 85 votes, 85 to 5. And in the House of Representatives, the vote was 358 to 32, way more than enough to override a presidential veto. And so the madness of Donald Trump in this case will have no effect except to prove in yet another way just how stupid and incompetent, and in this particular case, how powerless Donald Trump actually is. Republican Senator Tom Tillis put it this way. There is a huge group of people who really appreciate what the president is doing right now, and it's the Democratic Party. Joining us now is Democratic Senator Alex Padilla of California. Senator Padilla, what is in the bill that Donald Trump is refusing to sign that's going to become law anyway, even if he doesn't sign it?
1: Well, Lawrence, like you said, bipartisan, bicameral, first major piece of housing legislation in decades. And here's all you need to know. As if we needed more proof that Donald Trump does not care about you. He does not care about working families. So instead of signing this bill into law, which would provide, among other things, additional resources and flexibility for local governments to invest in new housing construction, he's threatened to not sign the bill because he's still fixated on the SAVE Act, which is more than just a voter ID bill. It's a voter disenfranchisement bill. The bottom line is this. You know, he doesn't want to help lower costs, not for housing, not for groceries, not for health care, not for energy. His war in Iran is an absolute failure. Instead of paying attention to that, the only way he can try to hold on to power is to rig the November elections before they even begin. That's what the SAVE Act push is all about.
0: So this is the one thing that Donald Trump could sign that would address affordability, would address cost of living issues, particularly in relation to housing. Donald Trump now refusing to sign it. It's more important to him to get his voter suppression bill, which Republican senators today told him he doesn't have enough Republican votes to pass in the Senate.
1: Right, and that's not hypothetical. That's evidence. We voted on the SAVE Act, different iterations of it over the last several months, and they keep coming up short, not just short of the 60 votes to pass through regular order because of the filibuster. They don't even have 50 votes to pass it, because guess what? Even some Republicans care about vote by mail. Even some Republicans know it is wrong to demand the personal private information of every voter on the rolls in states across the country. And by the way, this bill does more than just speak to elections. It wants to limit the rights of trans citizens in the United States of America. This Save America Act, supposed Save America Act, is a hodgepodge of Trump, of vindictive vendettas, and he's not going to get his way. We're going to keep fighting it tooth and nail.
0: So what Donald Trump was fighting for today, hopelessly, is to make voting more difficult and make housing more expensive. Has any other politician ever advocated both of those things at the same time?
1: Not that I can recall from either party, right? We know that for most Americans, the cost of health care is up, cost of gas is up, cost of your energy bills at home is up, cost of almost everything is up. And here we had a chance to do something to address the cost of housing. And Donald Trump, you know, Mr. Reflection Pool himself, says, no, I want my say back.
0: Is the Reflection Pool a reflection of the overall incompetence of Donald Trump?
1: Yeah, he's like the reverse Midas touch. Everything he touches turns to you know what.
0: California Senator Alex Padilla, thank you very much for joining us tonight.
1: Thank you, Lawrence.
0: We will be right back with some breaking news from Venezuela about possibly deadly earthquakes there, two of them within seconds of each other. We'll be right back with that breaking news.
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We have breaking news in Venezuela tonight, where two powerful earthquakes have struck west of Venezuela's capital earlier this evening, collapsing buildings as people fled into the streets. Rescue workers trying to find some survivors in the rubble whose voices could be heard. The country's main airport in the capital city, Caracas, is closed. Officials say the two earthquakes measured 7.2 and 7.5 magnitude and prompted evacuations in towns in Brazil over 1,000 miles away. The earthquakes occurred within seconds of each other. High casualties and extensive damage are probable, and the disaster is likely widespread, according to the U.S. Geological Survey. Many people were at home when the quakes hit just after 6 p.m. local time, celebrating a public holiday at that time. MS Now will continue to follow these developments from Venezuela as they can come into our news desk here. We'll be right back.

0: Party. They want nothing more to do with it. What I didn't know is that our reporter, David Noriega, has a story about sort of regular, non-high-profile MAGA people who have joined a support group to help get out of the cult. Like, there's this actual movement to, like, I want to get out. Can you help me? Which I didn't know you needed, but to get out of a political party. But, you know, apparently you do.
1: Okay, that's the story I want to hear. What the real people who are making that Tucker Carlson decision. Yeah.
0: And what they have to go through to get there. So that we'll have that tonight. You have yourself a great evening, my friend. Thank you, as always.
1: Great. Thanks, Ali.
0: All right. The 11th hour starts now. Tonight, a hint about why the president is blowing up his own party's housing affordability bill. Spoiler alert, it may be about stealing an election. And the Democratic Socialist at the center of last night's bombshell upset, 32-year-old Daria Liza Avila Chevalier, took down a five-term incumbent. She joins me tonight. Plus, Marjorie Taylor Greene and Tucker Carlson both say they're done with the Republican Party. MS Now reporter David Noriega takes us inside a support group of disillusioned MAGA devotees who want out of the movement, too. Then tonight's Nightlight takes us literally to the skies. It's the story of a group of volunteers who won't let unjust laws get in the way of helping their fellow citizens. We are 131 days away from the midterm elections, and as Democrats take in what last night's primaries mean for their base of support, Republicans are having some disputes of a different sort. Let me set the scene for you. Imagine, if you will, the president of the United States getting into a shouting match in a room filled with dozens of lawmakers from his own party. Imagine him calling one of them a lunatic and being so angry that one member described him as, quote, mad as a murder hornet. According to reporting from MS Now, that is what happened earlier today when Donald Trump visited Capitol Hill to have lunch with senators from his own party. The person he called a lunatic was this man, Bill Cassidy, the outgoing senator from Louisiana. Cassidy just lost his primary to a Trump-backed candidate last month. He's been a target of Donald Trump's ire ever since he voted to convict Trump in his second impeachment trial after the January 6th riot. Now, as volatile as we know Donald Trump to be, he was not yelling at members of his own party for the fun of it. This was part of an episode where he dramatically announced that he would refuse to sign a major bill on housing affordability, one that passed by a wide bipartisan margin and one which Republicans believe could help them in the midterms. In a rambling post on Truth Social, Trump called the housing bill, quote, of minor importance, end quote, and slammed both Democrats and bad Republicans for not passing his voter suppression weapon of choice, the Save America Act. The Save America Act would require proof of citizenship and photo ID to vote. It would sharply restrict mail-in voting, which, according to the Brennan Center for Justice, would block millions of Americans from voting, including possibly 21 million Americans who cannot easily access documents like a passport or a birth certificate, either because they don't have them, they're at a family member's home or in a safety deposit box, or they were damaged or destroyed. And it would affect millions of married women who take their spouse's name because if their documents or ID feature a different surname, those would be invalid for registering to vote. The bill would also include a ban on transgender surgery for children and on transgender athletes in women's sports. If you're wondering what that's got to do with voting, the answer is nothing. Senate Majority Leader John Thune has said many times that Republicans can't pass the legislation because there simply aren't 50 Republican votes for it lined up, let alone any Democrats signing on to get it to the threshold of the 60 votes that it actually needs to pass. And Senate Republicans could and did pass that bipartisan housing bill, the 21st Century Road to Housing Act, which would give Republicans, let me just do some quick math here, one broadly popular policy to campaign on in a year when the leader of their party sent shock troops to the streets of American cities, raised costs, and appears to be losing a war to Iran that no one wanted him to start in the first place. So naturally, after this fiasco, the president was asked, why? Why would you do this kind of thing? What kind of three-dimensional chess might you be playing here?
2: Buying a home is unattainable for so many Americans. Is this election legislation more important to you than resolving the housing crisis?
3: This is, every election is important. We're doing very well. They want a lot of communists to come in. I'm saying it a little bit differently, but the people that they're pushing are communists, and this country is not going to have communists. Thank you very much.
0: That at the end is the tell. The election. The legislation he blew up was about housing. But he's talking about elections. Elections that his party are broadly expected to lose in November. All of this, the rambling, the closed-door meltdowns, the name-calling, the blowing up what could have been a generational accomplishment on the housing crisis, this is not the behavior of a president who's confident in his party or his position in power. This is the behavior of someone who is desperate and scared and preparing to steal an election because he thinks, with good reason, that his team is going to lose the election. So it might not be a coincidence that at the same time that Trump is clinging to his voter suppression bill, like it's his only salvation, his head of the U.S. Postal Service has announced that it will not deliver mail ballots in states that don't hand over their voter data to Trump. And if you're wondering what delivering ballots has to do with states handing over voter data to the federal government, the answer is the same as the last answer. Nothing. Nor is it a coincidence that Bill Pulte, Trump's new acting director of national intelligence, is directing his very important agency's focus not toward the serious intelligence and national security threats that America faces, but toward elections, raising fears of yet more bogus allegations and investigations related to voting. But time and time again, Trump's attacks on elections are failing in court. Just in the last 2 days, two more rulings against Donald Trump. A federal judge in Boston today barred Trump from using an executive order to require proof of citizenship when registering to vote. A similar provision is in the SAVE Act. A year ago, Trump had tried to tighten his control over elections, not through binding legislation, but through an executive order that was temporarily blocked. That block is now permanent. And yesterday, another judge in Maryland dismissed the DOJ's lawsuit seeking detailed voter data from the state of Maryland. So there's a lot to cover here. Joining me now is Melissa Murray. She's an MS Now legal analyst and author of The U.S. Constitution, a comprehensive and annotated guide to the modern reader. Also joining me, Angelo Carasone, president of Media Matters. Welcome to both of you. Thank you for being with us. Melissa, Donald Trump keeps trying to interfere with elections. Judges actually keep blocking him. However, we've seen things slip through. We've seen sometimes a court get it wrong. These are all dangerous things. If even one of these electoral interference measures goes through, it could meaningfully affect the outcome of the election.
4: Yeah, that's definitely true, Ali. But the fact of these many lawsuits that the federal government is filing against the states seeking their voter registration data is by itself alarming. This is the federal government launching these lawsuits. A lawsuit may be a failure. It may not be successful. But what it does do is give some kind of legitimacy to an argument, even if the argument is absolutely off the wall. We all know that the Constitution does not federalize elections. Elections are left to the states to run themselves. But the president, by either issuing these executive orders trying to federalize the elections or filing these lawsuits seeking this data that would be a backdoor way of federalizing elections, is basically giving credence to this cockamamie idea that somehow the federal government and the president himself have a role to play in the administration of elections. And that by itself is a dangerous thing, and we ought to call it out for what it is. The fact that there are 30 of these lawsuits and that district courts all across the country have to continue batting them away and saying this is invalid and this is not permissible, that's great. But the fact that he keeps pushing this narrative only concretizes the idea in the minds of his base and other people who just may not know. And it sows confusion. It sows chaos. It is a dangerous, dangerous situation.
0: Who just may not know. That's important. Angelo, this housing bill that Donald Trump refuses to sign was actually designed to be a real win for Republicans. They can go into midterm elections saying we actually tried to do something concrete to increase housing affordability. Donald Trump just doesn't care. Like, he just doesn't care about that. He's saying, I'm not running for reelection again. You guys are. You need this bill. So you give me the SAVE Act.
5: Yeah. And I think that, I think the way you laid out is right. He sort of made this calculus, right? If you can't win the voters, you go after the votes, or if it's too much work to win the voters. And that's what this bill would have at least helped them do in theory, right? Is that it would have taken a very popular issue, an issue that people care about, it's top of mind, very popular piece of legislation, and allow them to, in theory, get some popular support for it, get some voters. But that's not what it's about right now. And that's, I think, what we should stay laser focused on, as you've done in your intro and laid out so well, is that it's actually about going after the votes. in one way, shape, or form, using all the tools and levers of the federal government, as many pressure points as they possibly can. And if, you know, and this is where I think it's sort of a short term and long term, which is that in the short term, it's about the midterms, going after the votes. Either he's going to be successful in pushing the SAVE Act through, which is obviously not likely to happen, or in disrupting the election or stealing it in some meaningful way. And even if he's not, it's still win-win for him. Because if the Republicans don't bow and capitulate to his pressure, and they shouldn't, he's going to say, see, I told you so. You didn't do enough. You let them steal it again. So we have this short-term problem, which is in front of us. We need to do everything we can to guard the against, you know, sort of the election being disrupted and all of that. But when it's over, it's not over. After the day after Election Day, when Trump loses and Republicans lose, he's going to claim it was stolen. He's going to flood the zone with all kinds of misinformation and propaganda, and he's going to use Republicans' lack of follow through for him to actually buoy these larger assault and attack on our civic institutions and our voting. And that's the real threat here, is that we have to sort of gird ourselves not just for a sprint to the midterms, but then what's going to be the aftermath of that? Because ultimately, we're dealing with a narrative, a story here that is quite sticky.
0: I think Angela's right, Melissa, that the SAVE Act is really prickly for Republicans. It's just bad. A number of Republicans have actually done the math and realized that it actually stands to disenfranchise more people in their states than in blue states. But because of these weird rules where you're going to need a passport and a birth certificate. And if your name is different from your married name is different from your birth name. This is just a mess for everybody. We're also not in a country that has demanded us to have our IDs available. So Donald Trump is taking advantage of a known weakness to suggest that there's some danger in voting, of non-citizens voting in America, which is statistically something that is just not present. I mean, as Angela and I have discussed, the problem in America is citizens who don't vote, not non-citizens who do vote.
4: No, that's exactly right. I mean, so this act is a solution in search of a problem, and it will create a number of problems going forward. This will disenfranchise millions of women, as you say, who do not have the same surname that may be reflected on their identifying documents because they have married and taken their husband's name. It may disenfranchise individuals who don't have a passport. Many Americans don't have a passport because you don't actually need one. It may establish right. proof of citizenship, but you don't need one if you're not traveling outside of the country. And many people, as you say, don't have their birth certificates or things like that handy. And we've never had to produce these things. There actually is quite a lot of verification when you register to vote in various states. States have very different requirements, but they're all onerous. Like in New York State, for example, you have to show where you live and provide yes. proof that you live there. So there are already mechanisms in place to ensure the integrity of the voter rolls, to ensure that the people who are voting are people who are authorized to do so. This seems ancillary, but what it does suggest, and the fixation on the SAVE Act suggests, is that this is a president who's very, very worried about this midterm election, who is already sowing the seeds for contesting and challenging whatever happens in the midterm elections as somehow fraudulent and impermissible. And that's the narrative that he's beginning to sow. That's the point of all of this, to sow that narrative and to cultivate it in the minds of his followers and others, and to let that take root in much the same way this idea that the 2020 election was stolen well before the election actually took place. They were already cultivating that narrative.
0: Which is wild, Angela, okay. because every time there's a Trump appointee who goes before Congress, they are asked a simple question almost always by one of the senators, one of the members of Congress, about whether they believe the 2020 election was fairly decided. And to a last one, these Trump appointees cannot say that. They always find some way around it. That's now the litmus test. But the bottom line is Donald Trump said the quiet part out loud when he told Republicans, if you lose the midterm elections, they'll impeach me again.
5: Yeah, and I think that, you know, something Melissa just said before about sort of sowing the seeds, we saw evidence of that not that long ago with the Spencer Pratt LA stuff. There was all the nonsense about it being stolen and manipulated and all yep. the cheating. All that was not about Spencer Pratt, okay? It was about keeping the machinery of misinformation warm, keeping that engine running, because they know they're going to be deploying it in the months leading up to and then certainly after the midterms elections. That's what it was really about. It was about making sure that that thing continued to operate in, and it did. All of the grizzle that they put into that machine, they spun out the same story over and over again, not just sowing doubt, but actually creating a larger story about how elections are stolen and casting this sort of the doubt, the specter of something,
0: yes,
5: where people say, well, it's a little weird, you know, and that's it. That's what it's about. Yeah. It's about keeping the engine warm.
0: And there was nothing weird about it. We made it very clear when we started our coverage that night that it may be over a week before you know what some of these are. It's just the method of voting, the fact that this mail-in balloting works, but means it takes a few days. Relax. Doesn't mean anybody's cheating about anything. Thanks to both of you, Melissa Murray and Andrew Angelo Carasone. All right, coming up, support groups typically bring together people who are going through challenges. There's now a nonprofit to help people who've chosen to hang up their red hats and leave MAGA. MS Now reporter David Noriega talked with some of its members about their experiences and what made it so difficult to walk away. He joins me next. Plus, we'll be joined by the 32-year-old Democratic socialist who just unseated a five-term congressman. Daria Lisa Avila Chevalier, the Democratic nominee for Congress in New York's 13th District, joins me next to talk about what comes after the upset.

0: Signs of growing fracture in President Trump's MAGA base are becoming hard to miss. Over the past week, we saw two of the most high-profile defections from the GOP. Tucker Carlson, fired Fox News host and right-wing firebrand, said, quote, there's no chance, end quote, that he would support the Republican Party this fall, adding, quote, how could I or any American voter support a political party that's not loyal to the United States, that puts the interests of a foreign country above those of its own citizens, end quote. Marjorie Taylor Greene, a former congresswoman who once compared Trump to both Nelson Mandela and Jesus, announced that she is, quote, done with the America last Republican Party, end quote. Okay, these are high-profile people. I don't know if they're planning to run for president or whatever the case is, but it's not just the movement's marquee names who are heading for the exits. Some of the MAGA faithful are also jumping ship. A nonprofit organization is now formed with this, a mission of supporting people who've become disillusioned with the MAGA movement and want to extract themselves from the far reaches of its claws. The organization is called Leaving MAGA. It provides essentially de-radicalization resources for its members and for their families. MS Now's David Noriega sat down with five of those members to talk about the challenge of trying to leave a group that experts say have many cult-like qualities, as well as the difficulty in trying to convince family and friends to also make a break from it all.
1: When I left MAGA, like I said, I kicked the door open and jumped through. I had a heart full of hate. I hated everything about Trump, everything about MAGA, everybody that was in MAGA. Just hate, because I was pissed that I fell for it. So I would just go on the offensive and attack anybody and everybody that still supported it. And I've learned over time that that's not going to change anybody. In fact, it's going to push people over. So I've learned to be that empathy, that voice, that of concern, that caring voice. You can do this. I did it.
0: David Noriega joins me now. First of all, nice to see you in real life, my friend. I'm always seeing you. I'm crossing you, or we're somewhere else in the world, or you're somewhere. So thank you for coming in here tonight.
2: Of course.
0: You sat down with these five members. Mm-hmm. Give me some sense of how big a thing this may be and why it's a problem. There might be people who say it's a political party. It's a bit of a movement, but it's a political party. Why do you need therapy and group sessions to get out of it?
3: That was exactly the skepticism that I had when I approached this story, because MAGA is not, in fact, a cult. I've reported on cults before.
0: Right, right.
3: Fairly extensively, actually. And I understand the ways that cults impose exit costs on people when they try to leave.
0: Right.
3: They control people's lives. MAGA, I thought to myself, is not that. It is not only a political movement, it is the dominant political movement with control over the levers of power in the United States
0: right,
3: today.
0: Right.
3: So why are we talking about it as though it were this fringe thing when it's not? The answers that I got from the people that I interviewed were interesting because they were a reminder that even if MAGA broadly, if support for Trump broadly is not in fact a cult, it is a coherent political movement, there are parts of MAGA that are in fact very cult-like.
0: Yeah.
3: And if you think of them discreetly, it makes a lot more sense. For example, we spoke to someone who was deep in tradwife culture online, for whom, through her church, an evangelical church, for whom that sort of a lot of this has to do with online subcultures too, right? Mm-hmm. For whom belonging to that became something that completely controlled her life. And she described it as having exit costs when she tried to leave. That's who you see on your screen right there, Stefania. There are also people, you know.
0: Let's listen, because you had a little exchange with Stefania about tradwives. Let's listen to this.
4: I became heavily indoctrinated into tradwife culture. Household voting was something myself and my fellow tradwives in the church, we were all absolutely fine with household voting. And that
3: Right, so just to clarify, for people who don't know, household voting means the woman does not vote.
4: So the SAVE Act, in essence, is to take that right away from women.
0: This is very big because we were just talking about the SAVE Act and that many women, including in Republican states, will perhaps be disenfranchised.
3: Yeah. The SAVE Act doesn't say disenfranchise women.
0: Yes.
3: But what it does is it makes it harder for women who married and changed their names to vote.
0: Yes.
3: So, you know, she and other people describe it as essentially a backdoor towards what in the very sort of far right patriarchal, you know, tradwife movement is described as household voting, where the man, the head of household,
0: yes,
3: votes on behalf of the household. And she, as a woman, was on board with this. Now, what's interesting is that she's also a trained respiratory therapist.
0: Uh-huh.
3: And for her, the story for how she wound up sort of distancing herself from MAGA was COVID. She realized that the information she was getting about COVID and how it transmitted and people telling her not to wear masks clashed with her understanding as a medical professional. And it made her think like there was sort of a moment of cognitive dissonance where she said, what I'm being told is true does not match up with what I know to be true. What else isn't true? And that opened up a whole door for her that eventually led her and her husband to leave, not just MAGA, but their church as well. And that was tremendously difficult for them. That's a good example of someone who does, well, in fact,
0: need. So you just added a new layer to this thing. The church, the online communities, it's not just deciding I'm voting for someone else, right? That is a freedom we all have, and you don't even have to tell anyone. Yeah. But if it's your community, your family, your church, these online forums you're on, your Facebook, your Instagram, now it gets complicated.
3: That's exactly right. And it's a reminder that when we talk about support for President Trump among the public, we need to understand about the different components of that support, the different sectors of that support, and how everyone who voted for him in the last election is not equivalent to the 30% or so of the population that tends to support him pretty consistently. Yeah. And that even within that 30%, there are people whose support is much more casual and is not necessarily embedded in these tighter, more controlling communities, right? The other thing that I heard about a lot was January 6th stuff and election denial stuff, something we also were talking about in the last segment. A number of the people that I spoke to said after January 6th, they thought those people were patriots, because what happens when you have a corrupt election process is you must sort of attack the, you know, enactors of that corrupt election process. But then there's one woman who told me that she wound up getting married in the years after 2020, and her husband, she's a white woman, her husband is a black man, told her, look, watch this documentary. And he showed her a PBS documentary on January 6th. And she was like, wait a minute, is this stuff true? And he was like, yeah, it's true. And that sort of was the thing that shook her foundation. And she started reading very consistently. They said that when they diversified their media diets,
0: well,
3: it started really changing their perception of things.
0: I say this to everybody. Even people tell me, I watch MS Now all day. I say, thank you for that. We do appreciate it. But you should probably have two or three sources.

0: to avoid becoming Venezuela.
1: Yeah. Not just trying to do things. This package of economic reforms that they passed is, according to Cuba experts, the most dramatic series of economic reforms since the revolution.
0: Yes.
1: So they are essentially killing the Cuban revolution, the economic dimensions of the Cuban revolution, which are obviously the most important.
0: Yes.
1: Or offering to, essentially. And this is being read, I think, accurately as an offering to the Trump administration, saying basically, like, look, we will
0: we'll do stuff that you want us to do.
1: Exactly. And there are a lot of people who say that the Cuban government abandoned the principles of the revolution long ago. But they are essentially saying, look, we will officially abandon the principles of it and become essentially a capitalist country. Look, when I was covering, including talking to you, the deposition, whatever you want to call it, of Nicolás Maduro in Venezuela, those of us who cover Latin America immediately started asking, okay, Cuba's next, when is that happening, right? Because it's about Marco Rubio, essentially. For Rubio, regime change in Cuba has been a career-long, lifelong aspiration. If he can achieve that and claim credit for it, it will be huge for him politically and personally. So really what we've been saying is like, okay, when is it going to happen and what form is it going to take? Not, is it going to happen?
0: Right.
1: Right now, it's a little bit too early to tell, but it seems like this offer to completely reshape the Cuban economy might not be enough.
0: Might have slowed everybody's roll.
1: Right. It might have slowed everybody's roll, but it might not be enough because it still doesn't constitute regime change. Now, of course, there wasn't real regime change in Venezuela.
0: Yes.
1: And what Venezuela showed us is that it's not about human rights and democracy. Now, people on the left have been saying for decades that it was never about human rights and democracy.
0: Yes.
1: And it's, in fact, about material financial interests. Venezuela made that clear in a way that it wasn't before.
0: Yeah.
1: So how is that newly established principle going to apply in Cuba? We don't know yet, but I am certainly paying close
0: attention. We're watching closely. Thank you for that, my friend. We'll see you soon. We appreciate it. MS Now's David Noriega. All right, coming up right after the break, Daria Lisa Avila Chevalier is here, fresh off her big upset win in yesterday's New York primaries. We're going to talk about her path to victory, the future of the Democratic Party, and what her second act is going to look like.

0: It was a huge primary night in New York last night, but perhaps no race made a bigger splash than New York's 13th congressional district. It's an area that covers Upper Manhattan and parts of the Bronx, where an outsider mounted a challenge against an established member of New York's Democratic establishment and won. For the past decade, New York 13 has been represented by Adriano Espaillat, a man who's heralded as a trailblazer within his community. Before running for office, he broke ground when he challenged black political influence in Harlem and the South Bronx. In 2012 and 2014, he challenged the Democratic incumbent in his district, Charles Rangel, who had been in Congress since 1971. Espaillat lost both times, but finally won in 2016, beating out Rangel's chosen successor after Rangel retired. Espaillat's win was historic. He was the first Dominican American and the first formerly undocumented immigrant elected to Congress. He was reelected four times, currently serving as the chair of the Congressional Hispanic Caucus, and he's considered the dean of New York Latino politics. But more recently, Espaillat has been criticized for his support for continued U.S. aid to Israel amid its war in Gaza and for the support that he's received from AIPAC and affiliated groups. Last night, Espaillat and fellow New York Congressman Dan Goldman became only the third and fourth Democratic incumbents to lose in the primary this year. Now, the two others were Texas Democrats who were gerrymandered out of their districts. The candidate who unseated Espaillat is Daria Liza Avila Chevalier. She's a 32-year-old Democratic socialist who was recruited to run by Justice Democrats, a group committed to finding progressive challengers to unseat Democrats. Avila Chevalier was one of only three congressional candidates endorsed by New York City Mayor Zoran Mamdani in this year's elections. And she was his biggest gamble. She didn't have the name recognition or profile of either of the mayor's other handpicked candidates, the former city comptroller Brad Lander and the New York State Assembly member Claire Valdez. On top of that, Avila Chevalier's internet history threatened to bring down her campaign at various points. Old social media posts from a since-deleted account came back to light, including ones in which she advocated for abolishing the police. Some posts sharply criticized Democratic leaders. She once called Joe Biden, quote, a war criminal. And in a 2021 post, she wrote, quote, F. Kamala Harris. During a debate last week, she apologized to Harris after Espaillat pushed her to do so, and she said that she ultimately voted for Harris in 2024. Journalists also uncovered that she attended a controversial rally in Times Square on October 8, 2023, one day after Hamas attacked Israel. The rally was described as a gathering to show solidarity with the Palestinian people. Others criticized it for condoning the violence that Hamas had just committed, pointing to chants like, quote, resistance is justified when people are occupied. New York's governor, Kathy Hochul, called it, quote, morally repugnant. Zoran Mamdani, who was then an assembly member, stayed away. Brad Lander, who is Jewish, condemned the rally and canceled his membership with the Democratic Socialists of America after the group posted about it. Avila Chevalier has defended her decision to attend that rally. New York's 13th district is solidly Democratic, so barring any other political shockwaves between now and November, she will be heading to Congress. Daria Liza Avila Chevalier has shown that she can win. Her victory in particular is emblematic of changing tides in the Democratic Party. So now the question is, what will the next chapter of her story and the Democrat story look like? Joining me now is Daria Liza Avila Chevalier, Democratic nominee for Congress in New York's 13th District. Congratulations and welcome.
1: Thank you so much. Thanks for having me.
0: I'm hoping, because you will be a member of Congress, that we will have many opportunities to have a conversation, which means the first conversation is going to be a little tough to get through because you've now moved from a hot part of the, you know, the primary where things are really hot into you're going to be the next member of Congress. And everybody's now looking at you and saying, what is that going to look like? Last night, we were on air when you delivered your speech in which you said, quote, the corporate landlords and lobbies who powered our opponent's campaign knew that he didn't represent us in this district. He didn't fight for us. He represented them and he fought for them, end quote. Now, first of all, have you spoken to Adriano Espaillat?
1: Yes, we spoke last night.
0: Okay. How'd that go? Because there's a rift in your district at the moment, which often happens after a primary.
1: You know, I think it was a brief but, you know, positive conversation where he congratulated me and offered support in this transition. And I think New Yorkers deserve that kind of transition, one where we're working together to deliver for them.
0: You have to do and say things in primaries And then now you are the actual Democratic Party representative. That's not always the same as being a member of the Democratic Socialists of America. How do you square that?
1: You know, I think I have run, I'm very proud of the campaign that I've run, one where I am presenting the vision that I have for New Yorkers here in this district. And that has always been the vision that I have for them, right? I've been very frank and honest about what that is. And even when folks disagree with my vision, I am very proud to say I will always be honest about my position on things. And even if we don't agree, I will still fight for every single person in my district, because that is what they deserve. They deserve somebody who's going to fight to make sure that they have all of the resources that they need to lead a dignified life in, as New Yorkers.
0: I think you probably, and at some point we'll be done with this conversation, but I you probably want this conversation to go away, but there are the social media posts. Mm-hmm. You have had derogatory posts about Joe Biden and about Kamala Harris. You did apologize for the Kamala Harris one. I guess the Joe Biden one, you did say you called him a rapist. Is that the kind of thing that just because you're sort of a digital native and that you do on the internet, or did you believe that and do you believe that?
1: You know, I think there was a lot of misunderstandings around where my posts, why they were deleted. I deleted my account many years back because I was focused on returning to organizing and my studies. I was working on a PhD program. And I think often we're asked to really have accountability for folks who have not held political office or have political power, and don't do the same for folks who are in positions of political power. Now, all that to say, I do regret my tweets, and that's something that I think has brought a lot of division, and that's something I regret, because as an organizer, my goal is always to unify our community and deliver for our community. And I think there is this question of why is it that when folks who do not have power, political power in this instance, are being held accountable for things, we don't also hold accountable folks who do have political power, where the decisions they are making in office every single day have an enormous impact on millions of people in our country, right? And I think for folks who feel disempowered, it's important to make sure that we're getting to the heart of where that sense of disempowerment is coming from.
0: You actually said that with respect to your tweet about Kamala Harris. You said that it came from a place of you feeling disempowered.
1: Mm-hmm. Yeah, and I think so many folks in our country feel that they don't have representation that is fighting for them, right? And that was part of why I decided to run, because I felt that abandonment from establishment politics that looks at my community as though it is merely statistics and not people who are worth fighting for, and not the policies that will actually better their lives. And too often we've seen folks go into office and close the door behind them, but what we need is representation that's actually going to listen to the community, hear the frustrations, and open that door and keep it propped open so that everyone can be part of their democracy.
0: So I want to talk to you because you are part of a group of people who want to hold people in power to account. Mm-hmm. And I want to talk to you about that with respect to Adriano Aspayat, money that has come into that campaign, including money from AIPAC-affiliated groups. But I need to set the context on that first because of this conversation about this rally after October 8th. You have strong beliefs about Israel's targeting of civilians in Gaza, which completely dwarfed what happened on October 7th. That said, I think I'm going to guess that you agree that innocent civilians shouldn't be targeted by anybody, regardless of the reason or the grievance. And that stands for Israel and that stands for Hamas.
1: Yeah, of course.
0: Because people have associated you with being supportive of what Hamas did on October 7th.
1: No, I have always been very clear that at the core of every one of my values is fighting for human dignity and human life. And I, you know, the reason I was there was at that rally is because I have been advocating for Palestinian human rights and dignity for most of my adult life. And knowing that historically what we have seen is that whenever there is an incident that happens in the region, there is an outsized reaction, one that costs thousands more people their lives. And that was what I was there to stand against, because it was a pattern that I had seen consistently throughout my organizing and throughout my experience in the region. I was actually in Palestine in 2014 in the West Bank, and I was there at a time where tensions were rising. And I believe it was almost either the day I arrived or the day after I got back to the United States that Israel began bombing Gaza. And over 1,400 or maybe 1,800 folks or people were killed in Palestine, in Gaza at that time. And I remember being home and scrolling through the faces and names of the people who had been killed and feeling completely powerless to do anything about it. People who looked so much like the people I had just left in the West Bank. And knowing that day that that we were in a situation where something similar or bigger would come to pass, that was what I was there to stand against.
0: It wasn't as central an issue in your campaign as it was in the Brad Lander, Dan Goldman campaign. But the AIPAC and AIPAC affiliated money that came in against you was bigger. I mean, it was a lot of money. And you've been very critical of Adriana Espaillat's relationship with Israel and continued acceptance of funding inoffensive weapons. Tell me how that played out.
1: You know, I have from the very beginning been very critical of the fact that he has taken over $670,000 to his campaigns from AIPAC. He has taken over $115,000 from ICE contractors, over $250,000 from real estate developers that are pricing people out of our city. To me, at the heart of this is the way that money is a form of accountability and to whom that accountability is to. So the fact that he was taking money from these institutions, from these right-wing lobbies, which is what AIPAC is, it's a right-wing lobby that backs Republicans and Donald Trump, and then also then backs Democrats who purport to be progressive while voting time and time again in the interests of institutions like AIPAC. And so I was highly critical of that because I see the impact of that on my community every single day. When you have someone who's taking money from the real estate developers that are pricing us out, and it's no wonder then that in a district that is the second poorest congressional district in the state and by some measures the country, that it is so deeply unaffordable for folks when the rent rises to the average of $4,000 for a two-bedroom in Harlem or Washington Heights. And so, you know, I think the fact that so much money was poured in, not only directly into his campaign, but also in outside spending, where we saw over $7 million. We won't know how much of that was AIPAC for a number of days.
0: A lot of that funding came in after June 10th,
1: exactly.
0: Which means nobody has to report it until the next cycle. Donald Trump talked about communists being elected last night. There were three of you in the congressional races, and there were five people who Zohran Mamdani supported in state races. All eight of you won. How do you avoid becoming the ad for Republicans? You know, we've watched Zohran Mamdani, and he's managed it very well. We've watched Alexandria Ocasio-Cortez, who has managed it very well. She's become a sort of a very policy-centered person. I don't think she's changed any of her views. How do you navigate this road? Because now you are a member of the Democratic delegation. You will be a member of the Democratic delegation, and you're going to appear in all sorts of people's ads, all sorts of Republicans' ads to say, this is what you're going to get if you vote for the Democrats, a communist.
1: You know, I think that framing is one that I've been very proud to be able to say I don't respond to, one in which I have been very intentional to say I won't be reactive. We are presenting a vision of what we're fighting for. And I think for far too long, we have had politics that is reactive to what Republicans are doing. What we need is Democrats who are actually going to present a positive vision, one that sets the tone for what we should be talking about, which is the issue of affordability, which is the issue of how our budgets are moral documents. If we say that we want to invest in working people in this country, then we need to do that, and our budgets need to reflect that. If we say that we value immigration and immigration justice, we need to make sure that that is also reflective in our policy. And so I'm very proud of a campaign that we built that centers those ideals, that centers those values and that vision for what we need as a community. And that's how I'll continue to move forward in Congress. And I think that for far too long, this reactive conversation of what we should be afraid of has prevented us from being able to have a politics of hope and a politics of life that Democrats can actually identify with. When the majority of the Democratic base has been seeking for the Democratic Party to actually fight for them, that should be the language that we should be leading with.
0: Thank you for joining us tonight. Again, congratulations. We hope you will continue to have these conversations with us.
1: Thanks for having me.
0: Tara Elisa Avila Chevalier is the Democratic nominee for Congress in New York's 13th district. All right, coming up, a nightlight does not make the darkness disappear, but it does help when the way is uncertain. Tonight's nightlight is leading the way for millions of people who've been left in the dark by an epidemic of unjust.

0: ran some numbers. You guys might want to consider moving.
1: Sin Warris?
0: I doubt it.
2: These shall ease your grievous throat most readily.
0: Or maybe a saltwater gargle.
3: Sold. Congratulations, sir. That-

0: Supreme Court that overturned abortion rights and reversed nearly 50 years of settled law. 41 states now have abortion bans or restrictions in effect. 13 of those are total bans, with only very limited exceptions. Studies show that women are twice as likely to die from pregnancy-related deaths in states where abortion care is denied or delayed because of restrictions. That leaves nearly 21 million pregnant women forced to travel hundreds or even thousands of miles to get care. Which brings us to Mike Bonanza, a volunteer pilot who founded Elevated Access. We discovered his story through the journalist Jessica Valenti's excellent Substack called Abortion Every Day. Bonanza notes in an interview in Men's Health that his name is a pseudonym. He said it's partly for safety reasons, but also to check himself against ever making this work about him. Even before the Dobbs decision, Bonanza had been offering volunteer flights for those who needed help getting to their nearest clinic. But within days of the Dobbs decision, over 500 pilots expressed interest in volunteering to help. The organization now offers completely free flights to those seeking abortion care, as well as gender-affirming care across the United States. They keep a team of lawyers to work around travel bans and help stay on top of constantly changing laws in each state. Since Elevated Access began, they have helped over 3,600 passengers fly more than 2 million miles. For the people who have been told their bodies are not their own, these pilots are the ones who show up. No fanfare. No press release. Just a small plane in the dark and someone in the seat of that small plane on their way to getting the care they need, the care they should have the right to. When things got tough on the ground, the volunteer pilots of Elevated Access took to the skies, which is how the long game is played, in small planes flown by careful and generous pilots while the rest of us sleep. Tonight's 11th hour is done. Tomorrow starts right now.
1: Being the president of the United States is a hard job. We all know that. I mean, all the hard decisions land on your desk. Every single president says this, and it's true. But there are actually some parts of the job that are supposed to be, well, much easier than others. Simple things that the leader of the free world does in between all of the difficult stuff. Like, say, throwing a birthday party for America. I mean, that's supposed to be one of those very easy things, right? But for Donald Trump, even the easiest parts of being president somehow all end up being an unmitigated disaster. I mean, take tonight's launch of the big Freedom 250 celebration in Washington. Have you been watching any of this? I mean, which kicks off with a Trump rally ahead of the so-called Great American State Fair, which begins tomorrow. Now, originally, the plan was for this whole thing to launch tonight with a big concert on the National Mall. Last month, Trump's team even announced a slate of musicians that would be headlining the event. And they weren't exactly current A-listers. I mean, one of the headliners was one half of the infamous European lip-syncing pop duo Milli Vanilli. Bret Michaels of Poison fame was included. Martina McBride, you get the idea. Within a matter of hours, once it became clear to those artists that the concert would be associated with Donald Trump, even those artists started dropping out of the concert one by one. Until eventually, Trump effectively pulled the plug, calling for that big concert to be canceled. But despite all of that, Trump promised that the launch of America 250 would still be super duper awesome.
2: We're going to have the biggest rally we've ever had. It's going to be on the National Mall. It's our music, our playlist. We don't have a lot of people boring you with songs that you don't want to hear. We have the hottest people, the hottest everything.
1: Day of the hottest people. Glenn Greenwood, I'm looking at you. It's a big day for you. The hottest everything. They don't have a lot of people boring you with the songs you don't want to hear. So who did Trump manage to book for his big event? Who was the big name they managed to lock in? Well, it's Kash Patel's 27-year-old girlfriend. Get excited, everybody. The FBI director's 27-year-old girlfriend is a featured performer at Trump's big celebration, which I'm sure was thrilling news for all of these 6,000 people who are following her budding country music career on Spotify. I'm sure they are absolutely delighted. But it turns out well-known musicians are not the only ones dropping out of Trump's big state fair. The website for the event says it will feature more than 150 exhibits from all 56 states and territories. Sounds good, right? Only it turns out that some of America's states and territories are just as reluctant to participate in this thing as Milli Vanilli, or one half of Milli Vanilli, to be exact. Because several states have now also announced that they are pulling out of this event, too. According to various news outlets, at least 10 states have dropped out and will not have exhibits at the event. Trump couldn't even get all 50 states of the United States of America to attend the Great American State Fair. And he can't even deliver on the food he promised for this event, it turns out, because yesterday Axios reported that a local D.C. sandwich shop that appeared on the event's vendor list said they never agreed to participate in the fair at all. Again, this is supposed to be money. But Donald Trump can't even pull this off. And that's sort of par for the course right now. I mean, also today, Trump was supposed to hold a signing ceremony for a bipartisan housing bill on Capitol Hill. Now, passing any bipartisan legislation that addresses real problems like housing is not easy under any president, especially these days. But luckily for Trump, Congress did all the heavy lifting on that part. Senators Elizabeth Warren and Tim Scott worked together with a bunch of other senators to shepherd the 21st Century Road to Housing Act through the Senate. Representatives Maxine Waters and French Hill did the same in the House. Senator Warren is actually going to join me here later this hour to talk about all of this. And those members worked 4 months to build bipartisan support for the bill. All well, and this is the least surprising detail of all, Trump was reportedly dismissing their efforts behind the scenes, telling Mike Johnson, quote, "No one gives a shit about housing." According to four sources who spoke to Punchbowl, and there's a lot of people care about housing, I would just note. But nevertheless, Congress managed to get the bill passed with overwhelming bipartisan support, readying it for the president's signature. And this morning, the stage was set for him, literally, to do exactly that. There is the stage on your screen. You can see it. There are seats there. There are flags there. Everything. They literally built it at the Capitol for Trump to just sign the thing. All he had to do was just show up and write down his name with his big, dumb Sharpie. That's it. It would have been a very easy victory. Vulnerable Republican candidates could have run on a bipartisan accomplishment, something that actually helped address the affordability crisis that voters are so pissed off at Trump about. But somehow, he managed to screw that up, too. Because around 10:30 a.m., he took to social media and declared that he was hereby canceling the signing ceremony and would not sign the housing bill into law until Republicans pass his big voter suppression bill. Now, that sudden announcement caught everyone off guard. I mean, everyone. Especially members of Trump's own party. Trump's former top aide, who is now in charge of Republicans' midterm strategy, posted on X, "This was a signature commitment that President Trump laid out in the State of the Union. Just a few months later, it becomes law." Now, he was apparently blissfully unaware that the president had refused to sign the bill he was referencing in that post. And so were congressional Republicans, who were in the middle of a press conference praising their bipartisan achievement as Trump was on social media trashing the bill and saying he wouldn't sign it. Scott McFarland even captured this footage I'm going to show you. It's quite something. Of Republican Congresswoman Virginia Fox kind of stumbling around, looking lost when she showed up to the signing ceremony, only to find out that Trump had called it off. Yeah, she looks pretty confused there. Now, Trump could have just handed his party an easy win, but instead he blew it all up. After that humiliating debacle, Trump then attended a closed-door meeting with Senate Republicans that turned into an absolute circus. MS Now reports that Trump got into a shouting match with Republican Senator Bill Cassidy. Trump called Cassidy a lunatic. At one point, Cassidy referred to Trump as brother, to which Trump replied saying he wasn't his brother. That is factually true, but there you go. At one point during the meeting, Trump berated Republican Senator Dave McCormick for missing the vote on the War Powers Resolution for Trump's war in Iran, even though Dave McCormick missed that vote because he was literally with Trump at a rally in Pennsylvania. And when reporters later asked McCormick if Trump had yelled at him during the meeting, he responded by saying, I love this, "The food was great." Maybe that local D.C. sandwich shop that wouldn't cater Trump's fare showed up at the Senate Republican lunch. Who knows? And after other Republicans had similarly guarded yet uncharitable descriptions of the meeting, well, a number of them did. They were very guarded, but definitely not friendly. And here was Senator John Cornyn.
3: The president closed by preaching unity, but he spent the entire hour talking about things which were not exactly unifying.
1: I mean, I love YOLO John Cornyn, even though he was trying everything he could to just get that elevator button to go. The point is, it's clear that Donald Trump was in a foul mood today. And I don't think it was just his lame state fair or his failing voter suppression bill that set him off, because right before he decided to cancel the signing of that big bipartisan housing bill, he posted another telling missive. This one reacting to last night's election results in New York. He wrote, quote, Mayor Mamdani pulled through three solid communists and has received loud and universal applause from the fake news media. Congratulations, Mr. Mayor. I went 16-0 last night, helping to elect wonderful American patriots, and the media doesn't say a word. Over the last 2 years, my endorsement has netted 259 primary wins and almost no losses with zero media attention. Fake news. That is in no way factually true, but this shows you how unhinged he was this morning. Trump cares about political power, primarily, above almost anything else. And he is clearly feeling insecure about the fact that New York City Mayor Zoran Mamdani is receiving attention for having influenced several high-stakes primaries with his endorsement. For Trump, power and influence are the most important things a politician can have. And when someone else proves to be more influential than he is, Trump throws a fit to try and prove he's the very special boy who deserves all of the attention. That's why he spent the day blowing up his party's legislative agenda, getting in fights with Republican senators, because he is insecure about his own hold on power. And he knows the voters aren't with him. So once again, he has resorted to finding ways to make it harder to participate in the process. I mean, just listen to the way he took when he was asked about why he wouldn't sign the housing bill. This is quite telling.
4: Is this election legislation more important to you than resolving
5: the housing? Every election is important. We're doing very well. They want a lot of communists to come in. I'm saying it a little bit differently, but the people that they're pushing are communists, and this country is not going to have communists. Thank you.
1: Why didn't you sign that housing bill that had bipartisan support that probably the American people would have maybe even liked? Trump, the people they're electing in New York are communists. See, Trump is obsessed with the coverage of last night's elections in New York, and it's such a strange thing for him to get upset about that, because that coverage is really not even universally positive for Democrats. I mean, plenty of media outlets seized on the opportunity to dust off their old Dems in disarray headlines, talking about divisions inside the Democratic Party. Don't get me wrong, there are real questions that last night's election raises for the Democratic Party. Questions about the power figures like Mayor Mamdani have within the party. He has a lot. Questions about the party's position on support for Israel and whether its leaders are out of step with their voters. Some may be. Questions about whether the Democratic Party should be rallying around incumbents in primaries, especially in places where primary races are the only opportunities for voters to get a say in who represent them. And that one feels pretty outdated to me. All of those are important issues that I'm about to talk about with Leader Jeffries. But before I get to all of that, I think it's important to put all of this in context against the chaos that is currently happening inside the party that controls all three branches of our government. Because if last night's seismic election results showed us anything, it's that there's only one political party left in the country that is ready to have serious debates about the future of the country, that has a diversity of voices and a diversity of views. Only one party that is capable of doing the hard stuff, while the leader of the other party can't get through the day without messing up ribbon cutting and signing his own name. As promised, joining me now is House Democratic Leader Hakeem Jeffries. I have so much to ask you about, including, of course, the races in New York last night. But before I get to that, you're the Democratic leader. It seemed like one of the craziest days on Capitol Hill in some time. And I just have to start by asking you about Trump's abrupt refusal to sign this strikingly bipartisan housing legislation and his simultaneous demand that Republicans move forward with a voter suppression bill instead. What were you thinking as you watched that all happen this morning?
6: Yeah, listen, Donald Trump has once again made clear that Republicans would rather make it harder to vote than easier to live in an affordable way. In this particular instance, easier to purchase or rent a home that is affordable. And that's consistent with basically what Donald Trump has been saying to the American people, that he believes the affordability crisis is a hoax, that he loves inflation, and that he doesn't care about the personal financial situation of the American people. And today was really powerful exhibit A, that he would detonate a bipartisan housing bill, and I'm thankful for the leadership of Congresswoman Maxine Waters, Senator Elizabeth Warren. House Democrats stood squarely behind that leadership in the House by once and future Chairwoman Maxine Waters to get to a good place, take a meaningful step forward for the American people as part of our effort to continue to do all that we can to drive down the high cost of living. Donald Trump had a chance to try to tout a bipartisan success, and he blew it all up in ways that are extraordinary.
1: I think he's a little insecure about his own hold on power. That's my calculation there. Let's talk about the primaries in New York last night. I know you've spoken about it a little bit. Obviously, there were a diversity of candidates who won in different districts across the state of New York and other places in the country. But there were three races, and we got to talk about those, where you were on a different side than Mayor Mamdani. And he said in the last hour to my colleague Chris Hayes that we saw last night was a rejection of status quo politics. What do you say to that?
6: Well, I was involved in two of those races, supporting my colleagues, Dan Goldman and Adriano Espaillat. And of course, I'm deeply appreciative for their service, you know, to the country, in the Congress. Certainly Dan Goldman and the role that he's played in trying to hold Donald Trump accountable. And Adriano Espaillat, who's been a champion for immigrant communities, pushing back against ICE, fighting to bring resources back to the people of Harlem, Washington Heights, and the Bronx. And you know, I was proud to stand in support of them. And if I had to do it all over again, I'd do exactly the same thing. But we understand, in the House in particular, that primaries are a way of life. You know, the House was intended by the framers to be the institution closest to the American people. We're proud of that, to constantly try to reflect the hopes, the dreams, the aspirations, the fears, the concerns, the anxieties, the life experiences, and the passions of the American people. And that's why we stand for election every 2 years. And the reality of serving in the House is that every cycle, there's often just a handful of incumbents who, for one reason or the other, fall short of re-election. And last night, of course, that happened twice.
1: There's been a lot of speculation out there about your relationship with the mayor. And he was just asked about this on with Chris Hayes. I wanted to play that for you and talk about it with you as well.
7: What are you looking for in your conversation with Leader Jeffries tonight?
8: You know, I appreciate the relationship that I have with Leader Jeffries, and it's one where we're united in looking to deliver for the people of the city. And as you heard from him, we have disagreements about endorsements. And I think you mentioned a number of those candidates that I was proud to endorse, and Maria Elisa Avila Chevalier and Claire Valdez and Brad Lander. And also, at the end of the day, what we're looking to do is to deliver for the working people of New York City. And I think last night we heard from New Yorkers a hunger for exactly that kind of work being done here in our city.
1: Chris, you two are going to speak tonight. I don't expect to tell me everything you plan to say or talk about, but broadly speaking, what's the message going to be? What are you hoping to get out of that phone call?
6: Well, I think, as the mayor indicated, you know, the congressional delegation, I won't speak for them, but certainly we, you know, intend to continue to do all that's necessary to work with our partners in state and city government, including the mayor, to make life more affordable for the people that we're privileged to represent, and to improve their quality of life. At the end of the day, that's why we're all in office. And in a moment like this, we really, you know, have to move forward together on the governing side in an all-hands-on-deck fashion, because we're dealing with a level of extremism that Donald Trump and the Republicans are unleashing on the American people that is unprecedented. It's one of the reasons why, of course, at the end of the day, our focus here in Washington is actually trying to defeat Republicans and to flip back control of the House of Representatives so we can end this national nightmare and continue to move our country toward a more perfect union. That's not the place that we're in right now. And so, you know, I look forward to the conversation that we'll have. I think we've both been clear that we've agreed to disagree on some of these endorsements. There were two endorsements where we were on the opposite side. I, of course, standing with my colleagues in the New York congressional delegation. I'm proud of the fact that several other of my colleagues, of course, decisively won re-election, whether that's Grace Meng or Richie Torres, Yvette Clark, just to name a few. For whatever the reason, those races didn't catch a lot of attention. I'm also thankful for the fact that we finally have some resolution. We had at least two strong candidates in New York's 17th congressional district currently being rented by Mike Lawler, but Kate Conley emerged. She's a decorated, courageous, patriotic combat veteran. For whatever the reason, that race hasn't gotten a lot of attention, even though Mike Lawler right now is shaking in his boots because Kate Conley is going to flip that seat in November and help us deliver a majority in the House of Representatives.
1: She has a huge, huge shot in that race, and we'll look forward to talking to her, too. It wasn't called by the time we had the show last night. Let me ask you about another issue, because elections and the outcomes of them, it was a diverse array of candidates, as you just said, who won last night. You can reflect on where voters are, and maybe you can learn sometimes from where voters are. And one of the other things that Chris and Mayor Mamdani talked about was Israel and the issue of support for Israel. And this was a real issue in these three races where Mayor Mamdani endorsed candidates who did win. As you said, you were involved in two of those races. As you look to the outcome of those races and you look to the people who are going to be coming and representing those districts, I mean, one of the things he said is that I think that Israel played a major role. He was asked about the Lander-Goldman race because New Yorkers have had to watch as tens of billions of our tax dollars have been spent on bombs that not only shred international law, but the lives of civilians. How have you reflected on the message voters have sent on that particular issue coming out of last night?
6: Yeah, no, you know, that's a very interesting question. And, you know, New York City, like many other places, has a variety of different folks who have different views on a whole host of issues. Both domestic, of course, which I think the affordability crisis continues to be the highest priority for the American people. And our focus will continue to be drive down the high cost of living, make life more affordable, fix our broken healthcare system, and of course, clean up corruption wherever it may be found here in Washington, D.C., particularly as it relates to the Supreme Court and the Trump administration. Now, in terms of, you know, the issues related to Israel, and the Middle East, I think at least I can speak to my perspective, which is that, you know, I support Israel's right to exist as a Jewish and democratic state. I support the aspirations of the Palestinian people to achieve the dignity, respect, autonomy, and self-determination that they appropriately desire. And we need to find a just and lasting peace between Israelis and the Palestinian people, which for me means a real authentic commitment to a two-state solution, a safe and secure Israel living side by side with a prosperous Palestinian state designed to achieve dignity and self-determination for the Palestinian people. Now, in terms of the races in New York, what's interesting is that it certainly was the case that in some of those districts, which tended to be, you know, higher income, you know, districts in many parts of New York City, there was an outsized focus on issues connected to the Middle East. In other districts, for instance, in the South Bronx, Richie Torres was running against somebody who was heavily critical of Richie Torres's position on Israel, and he won by 50 points. And so, listen, I think at the end of the day, you know, individual congressional districts, the beauty of it all, are made up by a diverse group of people who have a diverse set of perspectives on a wide variety of issues. I think for us as House Democrats, we're just hopeful that everybody recognizes once we get through this primary season that the enemy is Donald Trump and MAGA extremism in terms of trying to bring about the type of America that we all desire, where when you work hard and play by the rules, working class folks can live in a comfortable life, an affordable life, and a good life. That shouldn't be too much to ask for in the United States of America, the wealthiest country in the history of the world.
1: Leader Hakeem Jeffries, it is a big, diverse coalition. I also think you learn a lot from elections, too, sometimes. I really appreciate you joining me. Thank you again.
6: Thank you.
1: Coming up as we watch this sad Trump rally here in Washington tonight, I've been thinking about something my next guest said recently. He said he's doing these things now because no one will honor him when he's gone. Senator John Ossoff is here, and we have a lot to talk about tonight. We'll be right back.

0: Ice Cube's Big 3 is back. The most competitive basketball league on earth is on CBS this Saturday. Big 3 All-Star Dwight Howard and the LA Riot take on Greg Monroe and the Dallas Power. Then in another clash of undefeated teams, Earl Clark and Coach Steven Jackson lead the DMV Trilogy against Montrezl Harrell, Coach Dr. J, and the Chicago Triplets. The game played the way you love. 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Yay,
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4: M250 that just so happened to hire the firm from Trump's January 6th Ellipse rally. It is Freedom 250 that decided the academic institution it should partner with for this celebration of American history was the unaccredited right-wing evangelical group. It is Freedom 250 that is holding tonight's rally on the National Mall, headlined by Trump himself. And all of these pro-Trump, pro-MAGA festivities are costing quite a lot of money. Some of that money is coming from private donors. As in, for $500,000, sponsors could get their logo featured at Freedom 250 events. For $1 million, sponsors got access to Trump himself. But of course, a lot of these festivities are being paid for with your tax dollars. The nonprofit watchdog groups, the Revolving Door Project and Public Citizen, have tracked nearly $103 million worth of public contracts and grants from the Trump administration to what the groups describe as, quote, a network of politicized entities under the control of Trump administration officials and political allies. There we go. All under the guise of America's 250th birthday. Joining me now is Democratic Senator from Georgia, John Ossoff. Good to see you.
5: Great to be back. Thanks for having me.
4: Of course. So tonight was technically the kickoff of America 250. And I think a lot of people feel two realities right now. One, pride in being an American, pride in being in this great country. And the other reality is watching the president of the United States essentially make money from this celebration, make it about himself, help benefit people who owe him favors. How do you how do you think about these two realities?
5: Well, I think it's a call to action for patriotic Americans to recognize that at the 250th anniversary of our country's founding in rejection of kingdom and monarchy, we have these events being hijacked by the narcissism of the president who styles himself most like a king. And it wouldn't be a Trump event without no-bid contracts and the sale of access. Corruption is par for the course at this point. I think the Trump show has jumped the shark. I don't think many people are tuning in because he's lost it. But more importantly, what we're seeing is how destabilized he is by his global humiliation in the Middle East, which he cannot deny or lie away. His approval rating sits at 34%, while Americans pay more than ever for groceries and health care and rent. And he's out here building a monument to himself and adorning his office in gold trim, while because of his actions, cancer patients face the loss of their health insurance. He has cemented his place in history in disgrace. And now our job as patriotic Americans inspired by the legacy of our founding is to marshal all of our passion and resources and energy to restoring checks and balances this fall, because we won't get another chance at this. And this race in Georgia will be decisive. I am the only incumbent Democratic senator running for re-election in a state that Donald Trump won. They will spend hundreds of millions of dollars to try to unseat me. And I'm asking folks to visit electjohn.com to support my effort.
4: One of the things you've worked very hard on is this housing bill that I started the show talking about. And this morning, this all happened in the same day. Sometimes you can't make it up in Washington. Trump just decided not to sign this bill. And instead, he demanded that your Republican colleagues move forward in essentially pushing a voter suppression bill forward. I have my own thoughts. I mentioned some of them. What do you think he pulled this all today?
5: Let's be very clear about what the president is saying to the American people. The president is saying that he will not sign a bill whose purpose is to make housing affordable unless his allies in Congress pass a voter suppression

0: bill to rig the election. He's saying, I won't even sign a bill that will give economic relief to Americans unless the rules of this election are changed so that he, Donald Trump, cannot be held accountable for all of his misdeeds. Because that's what he really fears most of all, is that when there is a change in the balance of power and when we restore checks and balances, he knows that there will be subpoenas flying, that officials from his administration will be testifying under oath about the full range of misconduct and corruption that we already know has been happening since the moment he was sworn in.
1: He also today had a lunch with the Republican caucus. You mentioned a number of the things a number of them are pissed off at him about, including him trying to jam an $88 billion ask for money for the Iran war down their throats, pushing for this voter suppression bill, which there are not the votes for. He hasn't endorsed some sitting members of the Senate. I just played a little bit of YOLO John Cornyn, as I like to call him. What's going on with that? And do you think there are more opportunities to work with Republicans on some of the things that might be priorities to you and some of your colleagues?
0: Look, I've got good working relationships with a lot of Republican colleagues. That's how I've gotten so much done for Georgia, from passing landmark prison reform legislation to legislation that forces big tech companies to report online predators. And I know, because I talk to them, that many of them are furious, that many of them feel that the president has lost control and lost the plot. And yet, we cannot hold out hope for a sudden outbreak of courage and integrity on the part of this president's allies in Congress, because he's already blown through so many red lines, and they stand with him because they're afraid of him. It is only by winning decisively this fall and demonstrating to his allies that they put their seats and their political careers at risk by continuing to do his bidding that we will change their behavior.
1: We have to take a very quick break. You know how this goes. But I do want to ask you more about the Republican vote on America. I mean, Republican war on America's vote, as you just said, and the impact on Georgia when we come back. I mean, there was a big win in Georgia yesterday. We're quite familiar with, as the legislature adjourned without taking up Trump's plan for redistricting, to redraw congressional districts so that they could come back to it next year, I would just note. But today we still heard Republicans like Senator Tommy Tuberville from next door to you in Alabama pushing hard to strip voting rights, as in this is ongoing, it's not done. I want to play that. We'll talk about it after the break.
2: If we don't do something with the filibuster and we don't get things passed, it'll be the last time we'll have a Republican president or a Republican Senate or a House. That's how fast this country's going down to communism, and we need to stop it.
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0: of Georgia. Before the break, I played this clip of Tommy Tuberville. He obviously is not your opponent, but what he was saying reflects what Donald Trump is saying, which is was essentially a reaction to the New York primaries last night. But he basically is saying that Republicans need to pass their voting bill and prevent, quote, communism. This is language I think we're going to hear over and over again, maybe from your opponent and certainly from Republicans across the country. This is happening too. Well, the Postmaster General testified to some of your colleagues today that the Postal Service would consider not mailing in ballots if states don't turn over their voting rolls. You know very well what the impacts of all of this is in Georgia. As you look to the stakes here and what your opponent could support, what should people understand about what could happen if Democrats aren't able to win your seat and win back more seats next year?
1: Well, Tuberville reminds me in some ways of my opponent in Georgia, Congressman Mike Collins. Congressman Collins is known even among Georgia Republicans for his low integrity and his poor character. There's a reason that Governor Brian Kemp worked so hard to try to deny Mike Collins the nomination. He's a bigot and an anti-Semite who is under federal investigation for the illegal misuse of tax dollars. His chief of staff was revealed to be working with white nationalists to try to get a Holocaust denier freed from prison. His campaign was recently mocking a rape victim online. And he is an election denier. He is one of those who defended the violent mob that sacked the U.S. Capitol on January 6th. And to your point, we're going to have to mount the most intense defense of voting rights in Georgia history this year, because they're making their intentions very clear. And it all started in Georgia. Mm-hmm. Their obsession with Fulton County, Tulsi Gabbard's ballot raid in Fulton County. And we're going to have to mount the most powerful and determined get out the vote and turnout effort in Georgia history to overcome whatever obstacles are put in people's way as they go to the polls, or whatever dirty tricks the administration tries to launch from the Oval Office. And again, the best way people can help us defend voting rights in Georgia is by going to electjohn.com and supporting this campaign.
0: Senator John Ossoff, thank you again for being here and making time for us.
1: Thank you for having me.
0: Okay, my next guest is the architect of the bipartisan bill Donald Trump refused to sign today. And in response, she accurately described him as a petulant child. Senator Elizabeth Warren joins me next.
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0: Welcome back. And joining me now, as promised, is Democratic Senator Elizabeth Warren. She's one of the principal co-authors of the bipartisan housing bill Donald Trump refused to sign today in an attempt to strong-arm Republicans over his voter suppression bill. It's quite a sentence to say out loud. We have been covering this, Senator Warren, all night, but you're the architect of this bill. It would make homeownership more affordable. It would increase housing supply. Trump refused to sign it. He could just have to put his name with a Sharpie on the table, sign his name, and instead threatened his caucus that they need to move forward with the voter suppression bill. What is going on here?
1: Well, let's start with the real problem that Donald Trump has got, and that is he's losing. Remember, he ran for years saying he would lower costs on day one. And here we are on day 500 and a zillion, and the cost of groceries is up, the cost of utilities is up, the cost of health care is way up, the cost of gasoline is up, the cost of housing is up. And what's Donald Trump doing? That all happens because of his policies, his tariff policies, his energy policies, his health care policies, and his decision to drop bombs halfway around the world. So, Democrats and Republicans worked together over here in the Senate a year and a half and in the House to say, let's do what we can to bring down the cost of housing. And we put together this bill that would help build more housing at a lower cost, that'll bring down prices, and that will actually block private equity from coming in and buying up houses. A good bill passes the House by a huge margin, passes the Senate 85-5. I mean, this is a big popular bill, and it gives Republicans and Democrats a chance to say, here's something we're actually doing to lower costs. And Donald Trump decides to have the toddler temper tantrum and announces he's not going to sign it. And what he does at that point is he makes it clear, because the Republicans now own this, that Democrats, we're the party who not only are fighting to lower costs, we actually deliver. And Republicans, they're off spinning with Donald Trump in some fantasy trying to shut down democracy. There it is.
0: It's a pretty good summary. You were a great professor for a reason. What surprises me here, he clearly doesn't care about housing costs. He doesn't care about affordability. We know that.
1: Nope.
0: But this was kind of a clear political win for him and maybe a clear political win for Republicans. It's very popular. What happens now? Because I think people have been shorthanding this as he killed it. He didn't kill it. It still can happen. Okay. Where does it go from here?
1: So look, we can still get this bill on through. It's already passed the House and the Senate by veto-proof majorities, if they have the nerve to do that. We're going to get this bill passed. We will get it passed one way or another. And there are multiple paths here. We'll see which one they take. But like I said, I think the key to remember is just how openly now Donald Trump says that he doesn't care about families' economic stress. He has already said he loves the tariff. That's what he's called it. He has said that affordability is a Democratic hoax, that only Democrats care about affordability. And listen, I think this means we now know what the next 4 months shapes up. Democrats, the parties who will fight for families, fight to lower costs, and will deliver. And Republicans, who will just fight each other in chaos and raise costs for American families. That seems pretty clear to me going into the midterms.
0: We are getting very close to the midterm elections. We're winding down the primaries. There were some big ones last night. You posted a picture congratulating your friend Brad Lander. There were a lot of different Democrats who won primaries last night. But as you look to the results, what's your takeaway? What do you think they mean, or what we should take away from them?
1: Look, what I see more than anything else is that Democrats want change. We want people who will come to Washington or go to the State House and not worry so much about giant corporations and about billionaires and even the trillionaire. They want people who understand their lives and who will fight to lower costs for them. And the Democrats who have stood up, said that very credibly and argued for that, those are the ones who won. Look at Brad Lander. He knocked out an incumbent by 2-1. And a big part, I've known Brad for a very long time. I've worked with Brad. Brad has pretty much spent his entire life in public service, working, in his case, to make New York a more affordable place for families, a fairer place for families. And I think what Democrats are saying is those are the candidates we want. We will get behind them. We will make sure they win in November. And then we will help them make change starting in 2027. I think we can do that.
0: Senator Elizabeth Warren, thank you for joining, as always. And before we go to break, I do want to tell you about some breaking news we're following out of Venezuela, where two powerful back-to-back earthquakes have caused devastation across the northern part of the country, including in the capital city of Caracas. A magnitude 7.2 earthquake hit the region earlier this evening, followed by an even more powerful 7.5 magnitude quake just a minute later. The strongest earthquakes to hit Venezuela in more than a century. The U.S. Geological Survey estimates that the death toll will likely range from 10,000 to 100,000 people. Rescue work is currently underway across the affected area. And we have to take a quick break, but Lawrence has former Secretary of State John Kerry standing by.

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0: That does it for me tonight. The Last of with Lawrence O'Donnell with John Kerry, of course, starts right now. Hey, Lawrence.
1: Thanks, Jen. This is going to be John Kerry's first interview since that memo of understanding came out a week ago. Mm-hmm. I know we've all been, since that moment, waiting to hear Secretary Kerry describe his reaction to the one he negotiated versus the one, the memo, four-page memo, I guess, that Donald Trump negotiated. We're finally going to get that tonight from John Kerry.
0: I'll look forward to it. I had a front seat to watching him go through every single detail on a legal pad, so he knows the details well.
1: I know. You were there. Thanks, Jen.
0: Thanks, Lawrence.
1: And now Republican senators are yelling at Donald Trump. And that hasn't happened in 10 years.
2: Here's the guy that inherited $200 million. If he hadn't inherited $200 million, you know where Donald Trump would be right now?
3: No,
2: selling watches in Manhattan.
1: The man Donald Trump used to call Little Marco is now his Secretary of State. Secretary of State Marco Rubio spent the day in Kuwait negotiating with representatives of regional governments that have suffered during Donald Trump's war with Iran. And here's what Donald Trump said about Marco Rubio's negotiating skills.
4: Marco is not a negotiator. I watched him melt down, and I'll tell you, it was one of the saddest things I've ever seen. He's not going down.
2: He thinks the Palestinian is a real estate deal.
4: And these people may even be tougher than Chris Christie, okay?
2: The Palestinians are not a real estate deal, Donald.
4: Okay, no. A deal.
2: They're not a real estate deal.
4: A deal is a deal. Let me tell you, I've learned a long time ago.
2: A deal is not a deal when you're dealing with terrorists. Have you ever negotiated with terrorists?
4: You are not a negotiator. You are not a negotiator. And with your thinking, you will never bring peace. You will never bring peace.
2: Donald might be able to.
1: So Marco Rubio will never bring peace, according to Donald Trump. And American voters agree with Donald Trump on that. A new poll shows 63% say that Donald Trump's agreement with Iran will not lead to lasting peace. Since Donald Trump defeated every Republican senator running against him for the Republican nomination for president 10 years ago, not one Republican senator has ever dared to yell at Donald Trump ever again. Until today. The New York Times is calling it a shouting match. And it happened in a place where you usually never hear a raised voice. Senators meet in two different conference rooms close to the Senate floor for group lunches in which the Democrats all gather together in one conference room and Republicans all gather together in another conference room to discuss their Senate priorities over sandwiches sent in from the Senate dining room. Very few Senate staffers are ever allowed in those meetings. In my last couple of years of working in the Senate, I reached the staff level that is actually allowed in that room, and I saw actual shouting in the room exactly once for about 30 seconds between two Democratic senators who were otherwise very friendly before and after that moment. Most people in the room said later that they'd never seen anyone shouting in that room, and that included people, senators, who'd been going to lunch in that room for 30 years. Today, the shouting match was in the Republican Senate luncheon. And in a typical week, many senators don't bother to show up for those luncheons, but when an important guest is invited, that increases attendance. Today, Republicans were lunching with their most important possible guest, the President of the United States, and it was the most mild-mannered among them who found himself in a shouting match with Donald Trump because yesterday that senator voted, along with three other Republican and the Democratic senators, to help pass a war powers resolution limiting Donald Trump's ability to wage war in Iran. Louisiana Senator Bill Cassidy has been voting against Donald Trump's war since Senator Cassidy lost his re-election campaign against a Trump-endorsed Republican primary challenger in Louisiana. Most of the newly brave opposition to Donald Trump on the Republican side of the United States Senate comes from Republicans who are in their final year in the Senate by choice or because Donald Trump defeated them in their re-election campaigns in Republican primaries with Trump-endorsed candidates. Last week, Senator Bill Cassidy said this after reading the four-page memo of understanding Donald Trump signed with Iran.
3: So I think we had a really great meeting, and we're very proud of the party.
5: The details that I've seen so far look awful. This will go down as a tremendous foreign policy blunder. Iran ends up stronger. Our allies in the region are weaker. And Iran has learned that if they're willing to grab that Strait of Hormuz and choke it off, they can get the Western world to dance to their tune. I think it's a deep mistake.
1: Okay, so the first bit of that video that you saw that was out of sequence with what we were showing you was Donald Trump lying about today's meeting after the meeting, which was not a good meeting at all. And according to Senator Cassidy's modest account of his shouting match with Donald Trump, the account that Senator gave to reporters right after the luncheon, he didn't say anything as harsh or strong as what we just heard him say last week about Donald Trump's Iran deal. But it obviously doesn't take much to get Donald Trump shouting. And Senator Cassidy said that once Donald Trump was shouting, he, quote, matched his tone and his volume, end quote. Senator Cassidy spoke briefly to reporters after the luncheon where no video cameras were present, and he said this.
6: He asked, why would anybody vote for the War Powers Act? As he continued, I said, is that a rhetorical question, or would you like to really know? He said, I'd like to know. I stood and said, you have not told the American people what's going on. It was supposed to last 4 weeks, it's lasted 4 months. Our original objectives have not been achieved. And I want to know what's going on. I can't tell you that's verbatim, because obviously I was speaking. But that's kind of what I've been saying all along. I am voting for war powers until I get a briefing. At which point, as I recall, he did not particularly care for my comments. Raised his voice. I lost my temper. That's not appropriate. It's the Irish in me. But I, again, matched his tone and his volume, and it went back and forth. But at some point, my guy said, "Nick, okay, I'll sit down." And so I sat down and tried to de-escalate. I guess my point is, though, that the American people need to know more than we are being told. The Senate needs to know. And it does not appear, although I don't know for sure, that the course of this is going the way that we were told. And so I make no apologies for standing up to the president, if you will, trying to demand that more information be shared with the Senate and more information be shared with the American people. I make no apologies for that, whatever. And if someone tries to bully me into not asking that question, I'm not going to accept that either. I am sticking up for the American people, even if I'm speaking to the president.
7: When the president raised his voice at you, what did he say? Did he insult you? Or,
6: you know, something like, you know, what does President Trump say? You know, oh, you lost the election, that sort of thing. You know, whatever, you know, comes to mind as to demean another person.
1: The New York Times reports this about the uncouth, vulgarian Donald Trump. Mr. Trump also lashed out at Senator Lisa Murkowski, Republican of Alaska, who was part of the bloc of Republicans that supported the resolution, calling her a horrible person, according to senators in attendance. In not one of the reports about what happened in that room did a single senator rise to say, no, she's not, when Donald Trump called Lisa Murkowski a horrible person. And so they remain the weakest collection of people in Washington history who bear the title senator. Our first guest tonight, whose service as a senator included being the chairman of the Senate Foreign Relations Committee, was never afraid to tell a president that his war was a failure. John Kerry's first appearance in the United States Senate was as a leader of the Vietnam Veterans Against the War when he testified to the Senate Foreign Relations Committee, the committee he would eventually become chairman of, about the horrors of combat in Vietnam that he participated in and the impossibility of the United States ever winning that war. John Kerry's testimony that day helped end the Vietnam War sooner than it would have without his unique voice in protest against that war. John Kerry's opposition to that war helped end the draft and to spare the lives of young American men who were therefore never sent to die in that war. As President Obama's Secretary of State, he continued what can be seen as his lifetime commitment to trying to save us from war by negotiating the most important diplomatic breakthrough of the 21st century, the agreement with Iran, supported by five other countries that Iran would never develop or acquire a nuclear weapon. That agreement was working exactly as intended with Iran's full obedient compliance when Donald Trump, for absolutely no reason, abandoned the agreement. As soon as Donald Trump did that, Iran began immediately enriching nuclear material for the possible production of nuclear weapons, something Iran had completely stopped doing thanks to the agreement negotiated by John Kerry and enforced by international inspectors who were allowed to go anywhere in Iran to find out exactly what Iran was doing, with the full support of five other countries who joined that agreement: China, Russia, France, the United Kingdom, Germany, and the European Union, all supporting that inspections regime that John Kerry negotiated. Donald Trump is now trying to do something alone through war that John Kerry did with the most important allies in the world through diplomacy. Unfortunately, for the United States and the world, no one with John Kerry's experience and expertise is involved in the current negotiations with Iran. Joining us now from London is former Secretary of State John Kerry. Mr. Secretary, thank you very much for joining us tonight. I know this is difficult to get into your schedule. We've had a week now since the memo of understanding came out. Nothing else has come out on paper establishing any other level of agreement between the United States and Iran. How would you compare what you've been able to read in that memo of understanding to what you were able to achieve in the agreement you negotiated with Iran?
8: Well, obviously, Lawrence, and first of all, thank you. I'm delighted to be here with you. It doesn't resemble anything close to what we had. It's basically an agreement that the Straits of Hormuz will be reopened. And by the way, they were never closed previously at any point in time. It had never been weaponized until now. And obviously, that's a dynamic that presents itself in a complicated way for the rest of the negotiations. But the agreement that we had was exhaustive. It was the strongest, most intrusive nuclear agreement ever negotiated. And it had the greatest detail of ways in which the IAEA, the International Agency for Atomics, for Nuclear, would have been able to pursue any questions at any point in time. It had inspections that were laid out with a methodology for exactly how those would go, exactly what the responsibilities of Iran were with respect to them. And all we have now is an agreement to negotiate something in the future. We really don't know what it might contain or not contain. Iran clearly has a newfound sense of power by virtue of having withstood the military assault that has taken place to date. And I think what many of us spoke about before the war started, I was actually in Florida with former Secretary Mike Pompeo. We did a joint appearance, and I was asked what we thought might occur. And I mentioned at that time, people need to be really careful in how they approach this, because Iran knows and understands and uses asymmetrical warfare as effectively as anybody on the planet. And that is exactly what we've seen play out here. So we're a long, long way, obviously, from having a genuine agreement. They are negotiating. All of what is going on, Lawrence, every bit of this back and forth, Switzerland, notice, what somebody may or may not have said, where, in fact, the negotiations are, could have been avoided completely. All the president had to do was commit that he was prepared to negotiate for the changes that he really wanted as a result of Iran's behavior. And there was no sort of follow-on or excuse me, not follow-on, there was no effort to put on the table something that said, look, here's what we really object to. These are the problems we have with this current agreement, and we're prepared to negotiate with you on that. That is a negotiation that never took place, never really took place in a fulsome way, because clearly the president really was anxious to join Prime Minister Netanyahu and bomb Iran. I might add, the false assumption that after weeks of being, after the Iranian people had gone out into the streets, to assume that they were going to come back out automatically and go through the loss of life that they went through as a result of that is really being presumptuous and actually was a mistake.
1: In Maggie Haberman and Jonathan Swan's new book, Regime Change, they have a detailed account that is so accurate that the White House is accusing them of possibly having obtained tapes of White House meetings, but a detailed account of Bibi Netanyahu coming into the Situation Room to convince Donald Trump to launch this war. Is that the kind of pressure that you experienced from the Israeli government?
8: No. President Obama was importuned by Prime Minister Netanyahu to join in bombing Iran, and he asked for clearance by President Obama to go ahead and do that. President Obama said no and refused to partake in that, thought it was an enormous mistake. But taking on Iran in the way in which it has been taken on over the course of these last months has really been a goal of Prime Minister Netanyahu, an aspiration, a wish, if you will, for a long period of time. And he's spent quite a bit of his career really, constantly hammering the Iran card rather than heeding the Oslo Accords or trying to move forward on the peace front. And that's part of what has gotten us here.
1: There's a line in the memo of understanding about the nuclear material that Iran has managed to develop since Donald Trump abandoned the nuclear agreement that you negotiated that prevented them from developing that. And it all it says is that Iran has agreed to resolve the disposition of stockpile enriched material pursuant to a mechanism that will be mutually agreed upon. That goes to your point about there's nothing agreed upon here. It's an agreement to continue to talk about the most difficult things, for example, the nuclear material.
8: That's correct. That's absolutely correct. And needless to say, there's some serious questions about what the word obliteration means, because allegedly the entire stock was obliterated several months ago and wouldn't have needed a rebombing. But we rebombed and got a new announcement about obliteration. But the bottom line remains that all of this could have been negotiated and should have been at least tried to be negotiated. You know, one of the obligations of the President of the United States is to make sure that if you're going to start losing the lives of young American service people, you need to be able to look the parents in the eye or a surviving spouse in the eye and say, we did everything possible to avoid having to do this. It is patently clear to everybody and anybody who looks at this closely, the president never did that. There was a rush to war here, a rush to a war of choice, a war which has discombobulated economies around the world, a war which has put the United States in a place of serious doubt about our bona fides, about our adherence to international law. And I think it's going to have long-term implications. It's not something we can't get beyond in the future, but it is startling. I happen to be in London right now where the climate challenges are being addressed. But I can tell you that what I hear from leaders throughout Europe and elsewhere where I've met with them is a real chink in the armor of the United States, which has worked so hard for so many years to establish a set of values by which we will operate. And that's really sad and really unnecessary to have put ourselves in this predicament. Moreover, the president went after this agreement from, I don't know, the minute he got in a campaign. I mean, this was sort of it was an Obama accomplishment, something President Obama wouldn't do. And as we all know, that has motivated a lot of action by President Trump to sort of undo the Obama presidency, which he hasn't done. I think he's undone his own by virtue of the rush to military action here and by the credibility that he has lost on a global basis. And frankly, the annoyance that many, many people feel for the choices he has made, which have made life a lot tougher for a lot of people, not just in the United States, but around the world.
1: Secretary Kerry, we have to squeeze in a quick commercial break here. When we come back, I want to ask you about the amount of money that is immediately being made available to Iran in Donald Trump's agreement after he spent years complaining about the funds that Iran was able to get in their agreement with that you negotiated. And I also want to ask you if, in fact, Donald Trump's support of nothing but fossil fuels is the single biggest gift that he can give to Iran long term. We're going to be right back with Secretary Kerry.
9: Welcome back to That's a Pepper Thing. First up, we've got Harrison wrapping his Dr. Pepper in a tiny quilt so it feels at home. Oh, how tender. That's a Pepper Thing! And over to Becca, who's whispering affirmations to her can.
10: You're sweet. You're unique. You're the best thing I ever poured over ice.
9: She swears it makes it taste better. It's not a science thing, but it's a Pepper Thing! Why do they all do it? All for that sweet, delicious, truly one-of-a-kind taste of Dr. Pepper. It's a Pepper Thing!

0: Welcome back to Yeah, That's a Pepper Thing. First up, we've got Harrison wrapping his Dr. Pepper in a tiny quilt so it feels at home. Oh, how tender. That's a Pepper Thing! And over to Becca, who's whispering affirmations to her can.
1: You're sweet. You're unique. You're the best thing I ever poured over ice.
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4: Secretary of State John Kerry is back with us. Secretary Kerry, Donald Trump complained for years about Iran being able to get funds that the United States had seized from Iran, been holding from Iran for many decades since back at the fall of the Shah. It was Iran's money that in the agreement that you negotiated, Iran was able to get that money. Donald Trump's agreement has just seemingly limitless amounts of money, including $300 billion fund he wants to create for Iran, releasing all sorts of funds that were being held and embargoed against Iran, also opening up unsanctioned Iran oil sales anywhere, U.S. dollars, opening up the banking system to them. But then there's this kind of giant perpetual one here, which is Donald Trump's insistence that we should never be using anything other than fossil fuels, which seems, when you look at Iran's ability to shut off the Strait of Hormuz, is the greatest gift, strategic gift you could possibly give to Iran, greatest income gift you could give to Iran long term, is to say nothing but fossil fuels, no alternative fuels that would then reduce our reliance on what goes through the Strait of Hormuz.
5: Well, that hits the nail on the head, absolutely. I mean, clearly, the Straits of Hormuz have now been weaponized and seized, claimed by Iran in a way that never existed prior to this. We never heard the Iranians say, if you don't do this or if you push us on our nuclear front, we're going to shut the Straits of Hormuz. It was unthought of, absolutely, completely unthought of. And I think that that's going to be a very difficult issue to completely work out, I think, to satisfaction. Other countries in the region, Lawrence, are now making provisions to try to avoid this crisis of

0: Ice Cube's Big 3 is back. The most competitive basketball league on earth is on CBS this Saturday. Big 3 All-Star Dwight Howard and the LA Riot take on Greg Monroe and the Dallas Power. Then in another clash of undefeated teams, Earl Clark and Coach Steven Jackson lead the DMV Trilogy against Montrezl Harrell, Coach Dr. J, and the Chicago Triplets. The game played the way you love. 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
3: Going public, had received a $400 million loan, which was a non-recourse, unguaranteed loan. And banks don't do that with an energy company unless that energy company has an offtake that's going to pay, pay the bills, so to speak. That's what's happening on a global basis. The UAE, one of the countries that most got attacked by Iran in retaliation over the course of these past months, the UAE is building out 19 gigawatts of storage, battery storage. And they're linking their four new nuclear reactors to this grid, together with one of the largest solar panel installations in the world. And they are determined, an oil and gas country is determined to provide firm energy that will come from renewable energy. That is happening on a global basis. And I think we're seeing an unbelievable transformation in the private sector regarding where the best dollars are spent. And CEOs of companies are not going to just go out and buy gas because the president urges them to do it. They're building for this future. And the future is AI data centers, which need enormous amounts of power. And they know all that power is not going to come from traditional sources of energy. It's going to come through a combination, including potentially nuclear, which is now very much on the table because the last international meeting in Dubai in 2018 decided, the 28th COP, made the decision that they are going to try to triple the deployment of nuclear between now and 2030. Now, that probably won't happen, but the move in that direction is taking place, and a great many of our best energy companies are looking hard at small modular nuclear reactors for which there is now a market.
4: Was it a mistake for Donald Trump and his negotiators to front load all of the financial rewards for Iran right now before Iran has done anything?
3: I'm glad you came back to that, Lawrence, because there's an important couple of points to make here. Number one, the amount of money that was transferred, and mostly it was not a sort of condition of the agreement taking place. It was timing. And there had to be some trigger to return that money. But that money was about $1.7 or $8 billion. The money that Donald Trump has put on the table in the course of his early offering, according to the administration, is $300 billion for the rebuilding of Iran. Now, the money that President Obama decided needed to be returned to Iran was Iran's money. It came from the Shah having bought in the 1970s major weapons and paid for them, but they were never delivered because of the revolution. So they went to court, and guess what? They won in court, and they won on the notion that we, the United States, had to pay interest. So we were paying interest. The American taxpayer was paying the interest, and what we did was terminate that. Rip the Band-Aid off, so to speak. It's their money. They won in court. And so we delivered.

0: this minimal amount of money, which was not linked to provisions of execution of the Iran agreement.
1: What is it like for you now when you see Donald Trump desperately trying to negotiate the deal that you negotiated, desperately trying to claw back to get to the point that you got to? You're not the I told you so type. That's not the kind of phrase you would use. But that's certainly the posture we all think you have a right to be sitting in tonight.
0: Well, Lawrence, let me just say to you that I think that what really needs to be focused on here is not that or any kind of personal pieces here. In my judgment, I mean, there's no place for the personal here. This is really a matter of what's good diplomacy, what's good for the United States, what's good outcome. And there are so many places here where President Trump could have pursued real diplomacy or gone differently. If he really had objections that he defined regarding this deal, I mean, he always attacked the deal, but he always made up things about it. He said, this is an easy track for Iran to be able to have a nuclear weapon. No, Mr. President, no. There was no way possible for Iran to have gotten a nuclear weapon with the level of intrusive inspection that had been created under our agreement, with the 130 plus inspectors who were put on the ground in Iran, personally capable of walking into a facility to measure what was happening, with the destruction of tens of thousands, I think it was about 20,000 centrifuges, Iran had to destroy. They were left with about 5,000 plus a few, and they were the oldest generation. They had a limitation in their ability to be able to have enrichment. They could only enrich to 3.67%, which you cannot make a nuclear bomb at 3.67%. You need to be up around 90%. And so we also didn't leave them with enough uranium to be able to do that. So they were completely boxed. And at the very time when President Trump decided, I'm going to get rid of this agreement, Chinese, Russian, French, German, British, and U.S. and Israeli intelligence were telling the administration, this agreement is working. Don't pull out. So this was uniquely the president's choice. And now we're reaping the harvest of not having engaged in diplomacy, of having attacked so willfully and quickly, without even having clarity to how this mission was going to be carried out, without even having mission clarity as to what the mission was. So in the first days, you heard an appeal to the Iranian people to rise up, take back your government. Well, weeks earlier, they had risen up, and Donald Trump didn't do anything. Now he's calling on them to rise up, but having lost, nobody knows exactly how many tens of thousands, but having lost people who were slaughtered in the streets because they were rising up without the aid, now he's calling on them to do so again. Then that morphed into, we want unconditional surrender. Well, that didn't last very long. It morphed into an effort to try to get the deal rewritten in a different way, and you began to move. And then, of course, it morphed into, well, Israel was about to attack, so we needed to attack first. I mean, it really is dangerous, dangerous policy. It's put everybody on alert about what kind of state of mind the president brings to the table in these decisions. And it has not done any favors for the United States of America in terms of our standing and foreign policy and where we are now in the effort to know that we were going to get agreements that will put back in place the very rigorous, most rigorous steps ever required of any country were in place, and the president walked away from them.
1: Secretary of State John Kerry, thank you very much for joining us tonight with your unique expertise and insight into these issues.
0: My pleasure. Thank you. Take care.
1: Thank you. And coming up, California Senator Alex Padilla will join us.

0: He's having an effing tantrum. Those are the words of an anonymous Republican today talking about Donald Trump, according to the website Notice News of the United States. That's what one senior Republican said about Donald Trump today. Like other children still at the tantrum stage, Donald Trump has never read a word of the Constitution of the United States, and so Donald Trump has no idea how pointless his ridiculous tantrum was today. Politico described the tantrum this way. Trump abruptly canceled a bill signing for major bipartisan legislation on housing affordability this morning, saying he wouldn't back the law until Congress passes his elections bill. Trump announced the cancellation as Speaker Mike Johnson and top House leaders were holding a news conference touting the bill, a product of almost a year of negotiations among both parties in both chambers. It is the single stupidest thing ever done by a president involving legislation that the president and his party are on record supporting. And Donald Trump's refusal to sign the bill today has absolutely no effect because, as Article 1 of the Constitution says, if the president doesn't sign a bill within 10 days after receiving it from Congress, then, this is the part Donald Trump doesn't know, that bill shall become law. So Donald Trump's stunt today has absolutely no meaning. And if Donald Trump wants to extend his tantrum all the way to vetoing a bill he already said he supports, then his veto will easily be overridden because the vote in the United States Senate in favor of the bill was 85 votes, 85 to 5. And in the House of Representatives, the vote was 358 to 32, way more than enough to override a presidential veto. And so the madness of Donald Trump in this case will have no effect except to prove in yet another way just how stupid and incompetent, and in this particular case, how powerless Donald Trump actually is. Republican Senator Tom Tillis put it this way. There is a huge group of people who really appreciate what the president is doing right now, and it's the Democratic Party. Joining us now is Democratic Senator Alex Padilla of California. Senator Padilla, what is in the bill that Donald Trump is refusing to sign that's going to become law anyway, even if he doesn't sign it?
1: Well, Lawrence, like you said, bipartisan, bicameral, first major piece of housing legislation in decades. And here's all you need to know. As if we needed more proof that Donald Trump does not care about you. He does not care about working families. So instead of signing this bill into law, which will provide, among other things, additional resources and flexibility for local governments to invest in new housing construction, he's threatened to not sign the bill because he's still fixated on the SAVE Act, which is more than just a voter ID bill. It's a voter disenfranchisement bill. The bottom line is this. You know, he doesn't want to help lower costs, not for housing, not for groceries, not for health care, not for energy. His war in Iran is an absolute failure. Instead of paying attention to that, the only way he can try to hold on to power is to rig the November elections before they even begin. That's what the SAVE Act push is all about.
0: So this is the one thing that Donald Trump could sign that would address affordability, would address cost of living issues, particularly in relation to housing. Donald Trump now refusing to sign it. It's more important to him to get his voter suppression bill, which Republican senators today told him he doesn't have enough Republican votes to pass in the Senate.
1: Right, and that's not hypothetical. That's evidence. We voted on the SAVE Act, different iterations of it over the last several months, and they keep coming up short, not just short of the 60 votes to pass through regular order because of the filibuster. They don't even have 50 votes to pass it, because guess what? Even some Republicans care about vote by mail. Even some Republicans know it is wrong to demand the personal private information of every voter on the rolls in states across the country. And by the way, this bill does more than just speak to elections. It wants to limit the rights of trans citizens in the United States of America. This Save America Act, supposed Save America Act, is a hodgepodge of Trump, of vindictive vendettas, and he's not going to get his way. We're going to keep fighting it tooth and nail.
0: So what Donald Trump was fighting for today, hopelessly, is to make voting more difficult, and make housing more expensive. Has any other politician ever advocated both of those things at the same time?
1: Not that I can recall from either party, right? We know that for most Americans, the cost of health care is up, cost of gas is up, cost of your energy bills at home is up, cost of almost everything is up. And here we had a chance to do something to address the cost of housing. And Donald Trump, you know, Mr. Reflection Pool himself, says, no, I want my say back.
0: Is the Reflection Pool a reflection of the overall incompetence of Donald Trump?
1: Yeah, it's he's like the reverse Midas touch. Everything he touches turns to you know what.
0: California Senator Alex Padilla, thank you very much for joining us tonight.
1: Thank you, Lawrence.
0: We will be right back with some breaking news from Venezuela about possibly deadly earthquakes there, two of them within seconds of each other. We'll be right back with that breaking.

We have breaking news in Venezuela tonight, where two powerful earthquakes have struck west of Venezuela's capital earlier this evening, collapsing buildings as people fled into the streets. Rescue workers trying to find some survivors in the rubble whose voices could be heard. The country's main airport in the capital city, Caracas, is closed. Officials say the two earthquakes measured 7.2 and 7.5 magnitude and prompted evacuations in towns in Brazil over 1,000 miles away. The earthquakes occurred within seconds of each other. High casualties and extensive damage are probable, and the disaster is likely widespread, according to the U.S. Geological Survey. Many people were at home when the quakes hit just after 6 p.m. local time, celebrating a public holiday at that time. MS Now will continue to follow these developments from Venezuela as they come into our news.

0: That is tonight's Last Word, the 11th hour with Ali Velshi starts now. Hey, Ali, what do you have for us tonight?
1: Well, obviously the story of Tucker Carlson and Marjorie Taylor Greene saying that they're done with the Republican Party. They want nothing more to do with it. What I didn't know is that our reporter, David Noriega, has a story about sort of regular, non-high-profile MAGA people who have joined a support group to help get out of the cult. Like, there's this actual movement to, like, I want to get out. Can you help me? Which I didn't know you needed, but to get out of a political party. But, you know, apparently you do.
0: OK, that's the story I want to hear. What the real people who are making that Tucker Carlson decision. Yeah.
1: And what they have to go through to get there. So that we'll have that tonight. You have yourself a great evening, my friend. Thank you, as always.
0: Great. Thanks, Ali.
1: All right. The 11th hour starts now. Tonight, a hint about why the president is blowing up his own party's housing affordability bill. Spoiler alert, it may be about stealing an election. And the Democratic Socialist at the center of last night's bombshell upset, 32-year-old Daria Liza Avila Chevalier, took down a five-term incumbent. She joins me tonight. Plus, Marjorie Taylor Greene and Tucker Carlson both say they're done with the Republican Party. MS Now reporter David Noriega takes us inside a support group of disillusioned MAGA devotees who want out of the movement, too. Then tonight's Nightlight takes us literally to the skies. It's the story of a group of volunteers who won't let unjust laws get in the way of helping their fellow citizens. We are 131 days away from the midterm elections, and as Democrats take in what last night's primaries mean for their base of support, Republicans are having some disputes of a different sort. Let me set the scene for you. Imagine, if you will, the president of the United States getting into a shouting match in a room filled with dozens of lawmakers from his own party. Imagine him calling one of them a lunatic and being so angry that one member described him as, quote, mad as a murder hornet. According to reporting from MS Now, that is what happened earlier today when Donald Trump visited Capitol Hill to have lunch with senators from his own party. The person he called a lunatic was this man, Bill Cassidy, the outgoing senator from Louisiana. Cassidy just lost his primary to a Trump-backed candidate last month. He's been a target of Donald Trump's ire ever since he voted to convict Trump in his second impeachment trial after the January 6th riot. Now, as volatile as we know Donald Trump to be, he was not yelling at members of his own party for the fun of it. This was part of an episode where he dramatically announced that he would refuse to sign a major bill on housing affordability, one that passed by a wide bipartisan margin and one which Republicans believe could help them in the midterms. In a rambling post on Truth Social, Trump called the housing bill, quote, of minor importance, end quote, and slammed both Democrats and bad Republicans for not passing his voter suppression weapon of choice, the Save America Act. The Save America Act would require proof of citizenship and photo ID to vote. It would sharply restrict mail-in voting, which, according to the Brennan Center for Justice, would block millions of Americans from voting, including possibly 21 million Americans who cannot easily access documents like a passport or a birth certificate, either because they don't have them, they're at a family member's home, or in a safety deposit box, or they were damaged or destroyed. And it would affect millions of married women who take their spouse's name because if their documents or ID feature a different surname, those would be invalid for registering to vote. The bill would also include a ban on transgender surgery for children and on transgender athletes in women's sports. If you're wondering what that's got to do with voting, the answer is nothing. Senate Majority Leader John Thune has said many times that Republicans can't pass the legislation because there simply aren't 50 Republican votes for it lined up, let alone any Democrats signing on to get it to the threshold of the 60 votes that it actually needs to pass. And Senate Republicans could and did pass that bipartisan housing bill, the 21st Century Road to Housing Act, which would give Republicans, let me just do some quick math here, one broadly popular policy to campaign on in a year when the leader of their party sent shock troops to the streets of American cities, raised costs, and appears to be losing a war to Iran that no one wanted him to start in the first place. So naturally, after this fiasco, the president was asked, why? Why would you do this kind of thing? What kind of three-dimensional chess might you be playing here?
2: Buying a home is unattainable for so many Americans. Is this election legislation more important to you than
3: this is every election's important. We're doing very well. They want a lot of communists to come in. I'm saying it a little bit differently, but the people that they're pushing are communists, and this country is not going to have communists. Thank you.
1: That, at the end, is the tell. The election. The legislation he blew up was about housing, but he's talking about elections. Elections that his party are broadly expected to lose in November. All of this, the rambling, the closed-door meltdowns, the name-calling, the blowing up what could have been a generational accomplishment on the housing crisis, this is not the behavior of a president who's confident in his party or his position in power. This is the behavior of someone who is desperate and scared and preparing to steal an election because he thinks, with good reason, that his team is going to lose the election. So it might not be a coincidence that at the same time that Trump is clinging to his voter suppression bill, like it's his only salvation, his head of the U.S. Postal Service has announced that it will not deliver mail ballots in states that don't hand over their voter data to Trump. And if you're wondering what delivering ballots has to do with states handing over voter data to the federal government, the answer is the same as the last answer. Nothing. Nor is it a coincidence that Bill Pulte, Trump's new acting director of national intelligence, is directing his very important agency's focus not toward the serious intelligence and national security threats that America faces, but toward elections, raising fears of yet more bogus allegations and investigations related to voting. But time and time again, Trump's attacks on elections are failing in court. Just in the last 2 days, two more rulings against Donald Trump. A federal judge in Boston today barred Trump from using an executive order to require proof of citizenship when registering to vote. A similar provision is in the SAVE Act. A year ago, Trump had tried to tighten his control over elections, not through binding legislation, but through an executive order that was temporarily blocked. That block is now permanent. And yesterday, another judge in Maryland dismissed the DOJ's lawsuit seeking detailed voter data from the state of Maryland. So there's a lot to cover here. Joining me now is Melissa Murray. She's an MS Now legal analyst and author of The U.S. Constitution, a comprehensive and annotated guide to the modern reader. Also joining me, Angelo Carasone, president of Media Matters. Welcome to both of you. Thank you for being with us. Melissa, Donald Trump keeps trying to interfere with elections. Judges actually keep blocking him. However, we've seen things slip through. We've seen sometimes a court get it wrong. These are all dangerous things. If even one of these electoral interference measures goes through, it could meaningfully affect the outcome of the election.
4: No, that's definitely true, Ali. But the fact of these many lawsuits that the federal government is filing against the states seeking their voter registration data is by itself alarming. This is the federal government launching these lawsuits. A lawsuit may be a failure. It may not be successful. But what it does do is give some kind of legitimacy to an argument, even if the argument is absolutely off the wall. We all know that the Constitution does not federalize elections. Elections are left to the states to run themselves. But the president, by either issuing these executive orders trying to federalize the elections or filing these lawsuits seeking this data that would be a backdoor way of federalizing elections, is basically giving credence to this cockamamie idea that somehow the federal government and the president himself have a role to play in the administration of elections. And that by itself is a dangerous thing, and we ought to call it out for what it is. The fact that there are 30 of these lawsuits and that district courts all across the country have to continue batting them away and saying this is invalid and this is not permissible, that's great. But the fact that he keeps pushing this narrative only concretizes the idea in the minds of his base and other people who just may not know. And it sows confusion. It sows chaos. It is a dangerous, dangerous situation.
1: Who just may not know. That's important. Angelo, this housing bill that Donald Trump refuses to sign was actually designed to be a real win for Republicans. They can go into midterm elections saying we actually tried to do something concrete to increase housing affordability. Donald Trump just doesn't care. Like, he just doesn't care about that. He's saying, I'm not running for reelection again. You guys are. You need this bill. So you give me the SAVE Act.
5: Yeah. And I think that, I think the way you laid it out is right. He sort of made this calculus, right? If you can't win the voters, you go after the votes, or if it's too much work to win the voters. And that's what this bill would have at least helped them do in theory, right? Is that it would have taken a very popular issue, an issue that people care about, it's top of mind, very popular piece of legislation, and allow them to, in theory, get some popular support for it, get some voters. But that's not what it's about right now. And that's, I think, what we should stay laser focused on, as you've done in your intro and laid out so well, is that it's actually about going after the votes. In one way, shape, or form, using all the tools and levers of the federal government, as many pressure points as they possibly can. And if, you know, and this is where I think it's sort of a short term and long term, which is that in the short term, it's about the midterms, going after the votes. Either he's going to be successful in pushing the SAVE Act through, which is obviously not likely to happen, or in disrupting the election or stealing it in some meaningful way. And even if he's not, it's still win-win for him. Because if the Republicans don't bow and capitulate to his pressure, and they shouldn't, he's going to say, see, I told you so. You didn't do enough. You let them steal it again. So we have this short-term problem, which is in front of us. We need to do everything we can to guard the against, you know, sort of the election being disrupted and all of that. But when it's over, it's not over. After the day after Election Day, when Trump loses and Republicans lose, he's going to claim it was stolen. He's going to flood the zone with all kinds of misinformation and propaganda, and he's going to use Republicans' lack of follow through for him to actually buoy these larger assault and attack on our civic institutions and our voting. And that's the real threat here, is that we have to sort of gird ourselves not just for a sprint to the midterms, but then what's going to be the aftermath of that? Because ultimately, we're dealing with a narrative, a story here that is quite sticky.
1: I think Angela's right, Melissa, that the SAVE Act is really prickly for Republicans. It's just bad. A number of Republicans have actually done the math and realized that it actually stands to disenfranchise more people in their states than in blue states. But because of these weird rules where you're going to need a passport and a birth certificate. And if your name is different from your married name is different from your birth name, this is just a mess for everybody. We're also not in a country that has demanded us to have our IDs available. So Donald Trump is taking advantage of a known weakness to suggest that there's some danger in voting, of non-citizens voting in America, which is statistically something that is just not present. I mean, as Angela and I have discussed, the problem in America is citizens who don't vote, not non-citizens who do vote.
4: No, that's exactly right. I mean, so this act is a solution in search of a problem, and it will create a number of problems going forward. This will disenfranchise millions of women, as you say, who do not have the same surname that may be reflected on their identifying documents because they have married and taken their husband's name. It may disenfranchise individuals who don't have a passport. Many Americans don't have a passport because you don't actually need one. It may establish right. proof of citizenship, but you don't need one if you're not traveling outside of the country. And many people, as you say, don't have their birth certificates or things like that handy. And we've never had to produce these things. There actually is quite a lot of verification when you register to vote in various states. States have very different requirements, but they're all onerous. Like in New York State, for example, you have to show where you live and provide yes. proof that you live there. So there are already mechanisms in place to ensure the integrity of the voter rolls, to ensure that the people who are voting are people who are authorized to do so. This seems ancillary, but what it does suggest, and the fixation on the SAVE Act suggests, is that this is a president who's very, very worried about this midterm election, who is already sowing the seeds for contesting and challenging whatever happens in the midterm elections as somehow fraudulent and impermissible. And that's the narrative that he's beginning to sow. That's the point of all of this, to sow that narrative and to cultivate it in the minds of his followers and others, and to let that take root in much the same way this idea that the 2020 election was stolen well before the election actually took place. They were already cultivating that narrative.
1: Which is wild, Angela, because every time there's a Trump appointee who goes before Congress, they are asked a simple question almost always by one of the senators, one of the members of Congress, about whether they believe the 2020 election was fairly decided. And to a last one, these Trump appointees cannot say that. They always find some way around it. That's now the litmus test. But the bottom line is Donald Trump said the quiet part out loud when he told Republicans, if you lose the midterm elections, they'll impeach me again.
5: Yeah, and I think that, you know, something Melissa just said before about sort of sowing the seeds, we saw evidence of that not that long ago with the Spencer Pratt LA stuff. There was, all the nonsense about it being stolen and manipulated and all the cheating, all that was not about Spencer Pratt, okay? It was about keeping the machinery of misinformation warm, keeping that engine running, because they know they're going to be deploying it in the months leading up to and then certainly after the midterms elections. That's what it was really about. It was about making sure that they can, that thing continued to operate, and it did. All of the grizzle that they put into that machine, they spun out the same story over and over again, not just sowing doubt, but actually creating a larger story about how elections are stolen and casting this sort of the doubt, the specter of something where people say, well, it's a little so weird, you know, and that's it. That's what it's about. Yeah. It's about keeping the engine warm.
1: And there was nothing weird about it. We made it very clear when we started our coverage that night that it may be over a week before you know what some of these are. It's just the method of voting, the fact that this mail-in balloting works, but means it takes a few days. Relax. Doesn't mean anybody's cheating about anything. Thanks to both of you, Melissa Murray and Andrew Angelo Carasone. All right, coming up, support groups typically bring together people who are going through challenges. There's now a nonprofit to help people who've chosen to hang up their red hats and leave MAGA. MS Now reporter David Noriega talked with some of its members about their experiences and what made it so difficult to walk away. He joins me next. Plus, we'll be joined by the 32-year-old Democratic socialist who just unseated a five-term congressman. Daria Lisa Avila Chevalier, the Democratic nominee for Congress in New York's 13th District, joins me next to talk about what comes after the upset.

0: Signs of growing fracture in President Trump's MAGA base are becoming hard to miss. Over the past week, we saw two of the most high-profile defections from the GOP. Tucker Carlson, fired Fox News host and right-wing firebrand, said, quote, there's no chance, end quote, that he would support the Republican Party this fall, adding, quote, how could I or any American voter support a political party that's not loyal to the United States, that puts the interests of a foreign country above those of its own citizens, end quote. Marjorie Taylor Greene, a former congresswoman who once compared Trump to both Nelson Mandela and Jesus, announced that she is, quote, done with the America last Republican Party, end quote. Okay, these are high-profile people. I don't know if they're planning to run for president or whatever the case is, but it's not just the movement's marquee names who are heading for the exits. Some of the MAGA faithful are also jumping ship. A nonprofit organization is now formed with this, a mission of supporting people who've become disillusioned with the MAGA movement and want to extract themselves from the far reaches of its claws. The organization is called Leaving MAGA. It provides essentially de-radicalization resources for its members and for their families. MS Now's David Noriega sat down with five of those members to talk about the challenge of trying to leave a group that experts say have many cult-like qualities, as well as the difficulty in trying to convince family and friends to also make a break from it all.
1: When I left MAGA, like I said, I kicked the door open and jumped through. I had a heart full of hate. I hated everything about Trump, everything about MAGA, everybody that was in MAGA. Just hate, because I was pissed that I fell for it. So I would just go on the offensive and attack anybody and everybody that still supported it. And I've learned over time that that's not going to change anybody. In fact, it's going to push people over. So I've learned to be that empathy, that voice, that of concern, that caring voice. You can do this. I did it.
0: David Noriega joins me now. First of all, nice to see you in real life, my friend. I'm always seeing you. I'm crossing you, or we're somewhere else in the world, or you're somewhere. So thank you for coming in here tonight.
2: Of course.
0: You sat down with these five members. Mm-hmm. Give me some sense of how big a thing this may be and why it's a problem. There might be people who say it's a political party. It's a bit of a movement, but it's a political party. Why do you need therapy and group sessions to get out of it?
3: That was exactly the skepticism that I had when I approached this story, because MAGA is not, in fact, a cult. I've reported on cults before.
0: Right.
3: Fairly extensively, actually. And I understand the ways that cults impose exit costs on people when they try to leave. The
0: right.
3: way that they control people's lives. MAGA, I thought to myself, is not that. It is not only a political movement, it is the dominant political movement with control over the levers of power in the United States
0: right,
3: today.
0: Right.
3: So why are we talking about it as though it were this fringe thing when it's not? The answers that I got from the people that I interviewed were interesting because they were a reminder that even if MAGA broadly, if support for Trump broadly is not in fact a cult, it is a coherent political movement, there are parts of MAGA that are in fact very cult-like.
0: Yeah.
3: And if you think of them discreetly, it makes a lot more sense. For example, we spoke to someone who was deep in tradwife culture online, for whom through her church, an evangelical church, for whom that sort of a lot of this has to do with online subcultures too, right? Mm-hmm. For whom belonging to that became something that completely controlled her life. And she described it as having exit costs when she tried to leave. That's who you see on your screen right there, Stefania. There are also people, you know.
0: Let's listen, because you had a little exchange with Stefania about tradwives. Let's listen to this.
4: I became heavily indoctrinated into tradwife culture. Household voting was something myself and my fellow trad wives in the church, we were all absolutely fine with household voting. And that.
3: Wait, so just to clarify, for people who don't know, household voting means the woman does not vote.
4: So the SAVE Act, in essence, is to take that right away from women.
0: This is very big because we were just talking about the SAVE Act and that many women, including in Republican states, will perhaps be disenfranchised.
3: Yeah. The SAVE Act doesn't say disenfranchise women.
0: Yes.
3: But what it does is it makes it harder for women who married and changed their names
0: to
3: vote.
0: Yes.
3: So, you know, she and other people describe it as essentially a backdoor towards what in the very sort of far right patriarchal, you know, tradwife movement is described as household voting, where the man, the head of household,
0: yes.
3: votes on behalf of the household. And she, as a woman, was on board with this. Now, what's interesting is that she's also a trained respiratory therapist.
0: Uh-huh.
3: And for her, the story for how she wound up sort of distancing herself from MAGA was COVID. She realized that the information she was getting about COVID and how it transmitted and people telling them not to, telling her not to wear masks clashed with her understanding as a medical professional. And it made her think like there was sort of a moment of cognitive dissonance where she said, what I'm being told is true does not match up with what I know to be true. What else isn't true? And that opened up a whole door for her that eventually led her and her husband to leave, not just MAGA, but their church as well. And that was tremendously difficult for them. That's a good example of someone who does, well, in fact,
0: interesting. So you just added a new layer to this thing. The church, the online communities, it's not just deciding I'm voting for someone else, right? That is a freedom we all have, and you don't even have to tell anyone. Yeah. But if it's your community, your family, your church, these online forums you're on, your Facebook, your Instagram, now it gets complicated.
3: That's exactly right. And it's a reminder that when we talk about support for President Trump among the public, we need to understand about the different components of that support, the different sectors of that support, and how everyone who voted for him in the last election is not equivalent to the 30% or so of the population that tends to support him pretty consistently. Yeah. And that even within that 30%, there are people whose support is much more casual and is not necessarily embedded in these tighter, more controlling communities, right? The other thing that I heard about a lot was January 6th stuff and election denial stuff, something you also were talking about in the last segment. A number of the people that I spoke to said after January 6th, they thought those people were patriots, because what happens when you have a corrupt election process is you must sort of attack the, you know, enactors of that corrupt election process. But then there's one woman who told me that she wound up getting married in the years after 2020, and her husband, she's a white woman, her husband is a black man, told her, look, watch this documentary. And he showed her a PBS documentary on January 6th. And she was like, wait a minute, is this stuff true? And he was like, yeah, it's true. And that sort of was the thing that shook her foundation. And she started reading very consistently. They said that when they diversified their media diets,
0: well,
3: it started really changing their perception.
0: I say this to everybody. Even people tell me, I watch MS Now all day. I say, thank you for that. We do appreciate it. But you should probably have two or three sources of news anyway. I need to do something to you that's not fair because you don't know this is coming. But since I've got you here, I do need to ask you about Cuba.
3: Yeah.
0: There's continuous talk about America doing something in Cuba. Now, there are high-level conversations going on between Cuba and America. I think they're sort of under wraps, but the Cubans are trying to do things to avoid becoming Venezuela.
3: Yeah. Not just trying to do things. This package of economic reforms that they passed is, according to Cuba experts, the most dramatic series of economic reforms since the revolution.
0: Yes.
3: So they are essentially killing the Cuban revolution, the economic dimensions of the Cuban revolution, which are obviously the most important.
0: Yes.
3: Or offering to, essentially. And this is being read, I think, accurately as an offering to the Trump administration, saying basically, like, look, we'll
0: do stuff that you want us to do.
3: Exactly. And there are a lot of people who say that the Cuban government abandoned the principles of the revolution long ago. But they are essentially saying, look, we will officially abandon the principles of it and become essentially a capitalist country. Look, when I was covering, including talking to you, the deposition, whatever you want to call it, of Nicolás Maduro in Venezuela, those of us who cover Latin America immediately started asking, okay, Cuba's next, when is that happening, right? Because it's about Marco Rubio, essentially. For Rubio, regime change in Cuba has been a career-long, lifelong aspiration.
0: Yep.
3: If he can achieve that and claim credit for it, it will be huge for him politically and personally. So really what we've been saying is like, okay, when is it going to happen and what form is it going to take? Not, is it going to happen?
0: Right.
3: Right now, it's a little bit too early to tell, but it seems like this offer to completely reshape the Cuban economy might not be enough.
0: Might have slowed everybody's roll.
3: Right. It might have slowed everybody's roll, but it might not be enough because it still doesn't constitute regime change. Now, of course, there wasn't real regime change in Venezuela.
0: Yes.
3: And what Venezuela showed us is that it's not about human rights and democracy. Now, people on the left have been saying for decades that it was never about human rights and democracy, and it's in fact about material financial interests. Venezuela made that clear in a way that it wasn't before.
0: Yeah.
3: So how is that newly established principle going to apply in Cuba? We don't know yet, but I am certainly paying close
0: attention. We're watching closely. Thank you for that, my friend. We'll see you soon. We appreciate it. MS Now's David Noriega. All right, coming up right after the break, Daria Liza Avila Chevalier.

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3: It was a huge primary night in New York last night, but perhaps no race made a bigger splash than New York's 13th congressional district. It's an area that covers Upper Manhattan and parts of the Bronx, where an outsider mounted a challenge against an established member of New York's Democratic establishment and won. For the past decade, New York 13 has been represented by Adriano Espaillat, a man who's heralded as a trailblazer within his community. Before running for office, he broke ground when he challenged black political influence in Harlem and the South Bronx. In 2012 and 2014, he challenged the Democratic incumbent in his district, Charles Rangel, who had been in Congress since 1971. Espaillat lost both times, but finally won in 2016, beating out Rangel's chosen successor after Rangel retired. Espaillat's win was historic. He was the first Dominican American and the first formerly undocumented immigrant elected to Congress. He was reelected four times, currently serving as the chair of the Congress.

0: Congressional Hispanic Caucus, and he's considered the dean of New York Latino politics. But more recently, Esbayat has been criticized for his support for continued U.S. aid to Israel amid its war in Gaza, and for the support that he's received from AIPAC and affiliated groups. Last night, Esbayat and fellow New York Congressman Dan Goldman became only the third and fourth Democratic incumbents to lose in the primary this year. Now, the two others were Texas Democrats who were gerrymandered out of their districts. The candidate who unseated Esbayat is Daria Liza Avila Chevalier. She's a 32-year-old Democratic socialist who was recruited to run by Justice Democrats, a group committed to finding progressive challengers to unseat Democrats. Avila Chevalier was one of only three congressional candidates endorsed by New York City Mayor Zoran Mamdani in this year's elections. And she was his biggest gamble. She didn't have the name recognition or profile of either of the mayor's other handpicked candidates, the former city comptroller Brad Lander and the New York State Assembly member Claire Valdez. On top of that, Avila Chevalier's internet history threatened to bring down her campaign at various points. Old social media posts from a since-deleted account came back to light, including ones in which she advocated for abolishing the police. Some posts sharply criticized Democratic leaders. She once called Joe Biden, quote, a war criminal. And in a 2021 post, she wrote, quote, F. Kamala Harris. During a debate last week, she apologized to Harris after Esbayat pushed her to do so, and she said that she ultimately voted for Harris in 2024. Journalists also uncovered that she attended a controversial rally in Times Square on October 8, 2023, one day after Hamas attacked Israel. The rally was described as a gathering to show solidarity with the Palestinian people. Others criticized it for condoning the violence that Hamas had just committed, pointing to chants like, quote, resistance is justified when people are occupied. New York's Governor Kathy Hochul called it, quote, morally repugnant. Zoran Mamdani, who was then an assembly member, stayed away. Brad Lander, who is Jewish, condemned the rally and canceled his membership with the Democratic Socialists of America after the group posted about it. Avila Chevalier has defended her decision to attend that rally. New York's 13th district is solidly Democratic, so barring any other political shockwaves between now and November, she will be heading to Congress. Daria Liza Avila Chevalier has shown that she can win. Her victory in particular is emblematic of changing tides in the Democratic Party. So now the question is, what will the next chapter of her story and the Democrat story look like? Joining me now is Daria Liza Avila Chevalier, Democratic nominee for Congress in New York's 13th District. Congratulations and welcome.
1: Thank you so much. Thanks for having me.
0: I'm hoping, because you will be a member of Congress, that we will have many opportunities to have a conversation, which means the first conversation is going to be a little tough to get through because you've now moved from a hot part of the, you know, the primary where things are really hot into you're going to be the next member of Congress. And everybody's now looking at you and saying, what is that going to look like? Last night, we were on air when you delivered your speech in which you said, quote, the corporate landlords and lobbies who powered our opponent's campaign knew that he didn't represent us in this district. He didn't fight for us. He represented them and he fought for them, end quote. Now, first of all, have you spoken to Adriano Esbayat?
1: Yes, we spoke last night.
0: Okay. How'd that go? Because there's a rift in your district at the moment, which often happens after a primary.
1: You know, I think it was a brief but, you know, positive conversation where he congratulated me and offered support in this transition. And I think New Yorkers deserve that kind of transition, one where we're working together to deliver for them.
0: You have to do and say things in primaries. And then now you are the actual Democratic Party representative. That's not always the same as being a member of the Democratic Socialists of America. How do you square that?
1: You know, I think I'm very proud of the campaign that I've run, one where I am presenting the vision that I have for New Yorkers here in this district. And that has always been the vision that I have for them, right? I've been very frank and honest about what that is. And even when folks disagree with my vision, I am very proud to say I will always be honest about my position on things. And even if we don't agree, I will still fight for every single person in my district because that is what they deserve. They deserve somebody who's going to fight to make sure that they have all of the resources that they need to lead a dignified life as New Yorkers.
0: I think you probably, and at some point we'll be done with this conversation, but I you probably want this conversation to go away, but there are the social media posts. Mm-hmm. You have had derogatory posts about Joe Biden and about Kamala Harris. You did apologize for the Kamala Harris one. I guess the Joe Biden one, you did say you called him a rapist. Is that the kind of thing that just because you're sort of a digital native and that you do on the internet, or did you believe that and do you believe that?
1: You know, I think there was a lot of misunderstandings around where my posts, why they were deleted. I deleted my account many years back because I was focused on returning to organizing and my studies. I was working on a PhD program. And I think often we're asked to really have accountability for folks who have not held political office or have political power, and don't do the same for folks who are in positions of political power. Now, all that to say, I do regret my tweets, and that's something that I think has brought a lot of division, and that's something I regret, because as an organizer, my goal is always to unify our community and deliver for our community. And I think there is this question of why is it that when folks who do not have power, political power in this instance, are being held accountable for things, we don't also hold accountable folks who do have political power, where the decisions they are making in office every single day have an enormous impact on millions of people in our country, right? And I think for folks who feel disempowered, it's important to make sure that we're getting to the heart of where that sense of disempowerment is coming
0: from. You actually said that with respect to your tweet about Kamala Harris. You said that it came from a place of you feeling disempowered.
1: Mm-hmm. Yeah, and I think so many folks in our country feel that they don't have representation that is fighting for them, right? And that was part of why I decided to run, because I felt that abandonment from establishment politics that looks at my community as though it is merely statistics and not people who are worth fighting for, and not the policies that will actually better their lives. And too often we've seen folks go into office and close the door behind them, but what we need is representation that's actually going to listen to the community, hear the frustrations, and open that door and keep it propped open so that everyone can be part of their democracy.
0: So I want to talk to you because you are part of a group of people who want to hold people in power to account. Mm-hmm. And I want to talk to you about that with respect to Adriano Aspayat, money that has come into that campaign, including money from AIPAC-affiliated groups. But I need to set the context on that first because of this conversation about this rally after October 8th. You have strong beliefs about Israel's targeting of civilians in Gaza, which completely dwarfed what happened on October 7th. That said, I think I'm going to guess that you agree that innocent civilians shouldn't be targeted by anybody, regardless of the reason or the grievance. And that stands for Israel and that stands for Hamas.
1: Yeah, of course.
0: Because people have associated you with being supportive of what Hamas did on October 7th.
1: No, I have always been very clear that at the core of every one of my values is fighting for human dignity and human life. And the reason I was there was at that rally is because I have been advocating for Palestinian human rights and dignity for most of my adult life. And knowing that historically what we have seen is that whenever there is an incident that happens in the region, there is an outsized reaction, one that costs thousands more people their lives. And that was what I was there to stand against, because it was a pattern that I had seen consistently throughout my organizing and throughout my experience in the region. I was actually in Palestine in 2014 in the West Bank, and I was there at a time where tensions were rising. And I believe it was almost either the day I arrived or the day after I got back to the United States that Israel began bombing Gaza. And over 1,400 or maybe 1,800 folks or people were killed in Palestine and Gaza at that time. And I remember being home and scrolling through the faces and names of the people who had been killed and feeling completely powerless to do anything about it. People who looked so much like the people I had just left in the West Bank. And knowing that day that we were in a situation where something similar or bigger would come to pass, that was what I was there to stand against.
0: It wasn't as central an issue in your campaign as it was in the Brad Lander, Dan Goldman campaign. But the AIPAC and AIPAC affiliated money that came in against you was bigger. I mean, it was a lot of money. And you've been very critical of Adriano Aspayat's relationship with Israel and continued acceptance of funding inoffensive weapons. Tell me how that played out.
1: You know, I have from the very beginning been very critical of the fact that he has taken over $670,000to his campaigns from AIPAC. He has taken over $115,000 from ICE contractors, over $250,000 from real estate developers that are pricing people out of our city. To me, at the heart of this is the way that money is a form of accountability and to whom that accountability is to. So the fact that he was taking money from these institutions, from these right-wing lobbies, which is what AIPAC is, it's a right-wing lobby that backs Republicans and Donald Trump, and then also then backs Democrats who purport to be progressive while voting time and time again in the interests of institutions like AIPAC. And so I was highly critical of that because I see the impact of that on my community every single day. When you have someone who's taking money from the real estate developers that are pricing us out, and it's no wonder then that in a district that is the second poorest congressional district in the state and by some measures the country, that it is so deeply unaffordable for folks when the rent rises to the average of $4,000 for a two-bedroom in Harlem or Washington Heights. And so, you know, I think the fact that so much money was poured in, not only directly into his campaign, but also in outside spending, where we saw over $7 million. And we won't know how much of that was AIPAC for a number of days.
0: A lot of that funding came in after June 10th,
1: exactly.
0: Which means nobody has to report it for
1: exactly.
0: Until the next cycle. Donald Trump talked about communists being elected last night. There were three of you in the congressional races, and there were five people who Zoran Mamdani supported in state races. All eight of you won. How do you avoid becoming the ad for Republicans? You know, we've watched Zoran Mamdani, and he's managed it very well. We've watched Alexandria Ocasio-Cortez, who has managed it very well. She's become a sort of a very policy-centered person. I don't think she's changed any of her views. How do you navigate this road? Because now you are a member of the Democratic delegation. You will be a member of the Democratic delegation, and you're going to appear in all sorts of people's ads, all sorts of Republicans' ads to say, this is what you're going to get if you vote for the Democrats, a communist.
1: You know, I think that framing is one that I've been very proud to be able to say I don't respond to, one in which I have been very intentional to say I won't be reactive. We are presenting a vision of what we're fighting for. And I think for far too long, we have had politics that is reactive to what Republicans are doing. What we need is Democrats who are actually going to present a positive vision, one that sets the tone for what we should be talking about, which is the issue of affordability, which is the issue of how our budgets are moral documents. If we say that we want to invest in working people in this country, then we need to do that, and our budgets need to reflect that. If we say that we value immigration and immigration justice, we need to make sure that that is also reflective in our policy. And so I'm very proud of a campaign that we built that centers those ideals, that centers those values and that vision for what we need as a community. And that's how I'll continue to move forward in Congress. And I think that for far too long, this reactive conversation of what we should be afraid of has prevented us from being able to have a politics of hope and a politics of life that Democrats can actually identify with. When the majority of the Democratic base has been seeking for the Democratic Party to actually fight for them, that should be the language that we should be leading with.
0: Thank you for joining us tonight. Again, congratulations.
1: Thank you so much.
0: We hope you will continue to have these conversations with us.
1: Thanks for having me.
0: Daria Lisa Avila Chevalier is the Democratic nominee for Congress in New York's 13th district. All right, coming up, a nightlight does not make the darkness disappear, but it does help when the way is uncertain. Tonight's nightlight is leading the way for millions of people who've been left in the dark by an epidemic of.
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We have important breaking news. Two massive earthquakes struck Venezuela this evening. The first was a 7.2 magnitude quake, was followed 39 seconds later by a more powerful 7.5 magnitude quake in essentially the exact same spot. Both struck at shallow depths. The U.S. Geological Survey warns of a widespread disaster. The epicenter was 125 miles west of the capital of Caracas, near the city of San Felipe, which has a population of about 220,000 people. Large-scale damage has been reported, including in Caracas, where the destruction includes a six-story residential building. Many of the structures in the area of the quakes are not earthquake resistant. We'll continue to stay on that story for you. Coming up, tonight's Nightlight finds us up in the air, where a group of volunteer pilots is proving that even the force of an unjust law cannot extinguish the light.

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0: Somewhere tonight, right now, a small plane is crossing the sky in the dark. A small red light on its right wing, its left wing tip. A small green light on its left wing tip. Inside, there's no light. The plane itself is the light. Actually, not the plane, really. It's just metal. Tonight's nightlight is the pilot of the plane, carrying someone to get the medical care that they couldn't get at home. Today marks 4 years since the Dobbs decision, the landmark ruling by the Supreme Court that overturned abortion rights and reversed nearly 50 years of settled law. 41 states now have abortion bans or restrictions in effect. 13 of those are total bans, with only very limited exceptions. Studies show that women are twice as likely to die from pregnancy-related deaths in states where abortion care is denied or delayed because of restrictions. That leaves nearly 21 million pregnant women forced to travel hundreds or even thousands of miles to get care. Which brings us to Mike Bonanza, a volunteer pilot who founded Elevated Access. We discovered his story through the journalist Jessica Valenti's excellent Substack called Abortion Every Day. Bonanza notes in an interview in Men's Health that his name is a pseudonym. He said it's partly for safety reasons, but also to check himself against ever making this work about him. Even before the Dobbs decision, Bonanza had been offering volunteer flights for those who needed help getting to their nearest clinic. But within days of the Dobbs decision, over 500 pilots expressed interest in volunteering to help. The organization now offers completely free flights to those seeking abortion care, as well as gender-affirming care across the United States. They keep a team of lawyers to work around travel bans and help stay on top of constantly changing laws in each state. Since Elevated Access began, they have helped over 3,600 passengers fly more than 2 million miles. For the people who've been told their bodies are not their own, these pilots are the ones who show up. No fanfare. No press release, just a small plane in the dark and someone in the seat of that small plane on their way to getting the care they need, the care they should have the right to. When things got tough on the ground, the volunteer pilots of Elevated Access took to the skies, which is how the long game is played, in small planes flown by careful and generous pilots while the rest of us sleep. Tonight's 11th hour is done. Tomorrow starts right now.
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2: Welcome to Statuary Hall, where they have removed the presidential seal from the bill signing desk.
1: Trump's ultimatum, no housing relief without voter suppression.
3: It was going to be one of the best things we do on lowering costs. But then the president canceled it at the last minute because he wanted some MAGA stuff to happen instead.
1: Tonight, the Trump demand to control elections at the cost of Americans everywhere. Then, national shockwaves from a New York earthquake. Mayor Zoran Mamdani joins me live on his meeting with Hakeem Jeffries and what it all means for November.
4: The old politics that got us to this crisis is not the politics that's going to get us out of this crisis.
1: All that and another reality check on Trump's green pool.
5: And then the fake news tries to say, oh, well, it didn't work. Of course it worked. Everything that does work. What I do works.
1: But All In starts right now. Good evening from New York. I'm Chris Hayes. We're coming off major political upsets in yet another election night, notably in New York, where all three of the congressional candidates endorsed by New York Mayor Zoran Mamdani won their primaries, unseating two incumbent Democratic members. I'm going to be speaking with Mayor Mamdani coming up later in the show. But Tuesday after Tuesday this year, we are seeing just extraordinary voter energy on the Democratic side. And certainly not Democratic incumbents alone who are worried. The incumbent-in-chief sees exactly how all this is going right now. Remember in 2024, or 2023 even, it was always clear that Donald Trump was running primarily for one reason, to stay out of prison. On the trail, the guy was already totally checked out on any actual policy, even on some of the biggest issues of the day, like, for instance, housing affordability.
6: How are you going to make the economy, not just the, you know, the food and electricity, but bring down the, you know, the rent prices, the housing prices, so that these kids can survive, and without their parents' help?
7: Such a good question, Mr. President. You're right. I hear it very well. And I tell you, first of all, I love the people that you're with. I know that I must have at least 99, perhaps 100% of all of them. And I think they're incredible. We are going to drill, baby, drill. We're going to bring down the cost of energy. Energy is what caused the worst inflation, I think, in the history of our country. Food prices are up 50%, sometimes more. You look at bacon. Bacon is quadrupled. You can't order bacon. You can't order anything.
1: You caught that, right? The guy asked a really good question about housing, not just food and energy. How are you going to bring down housing prices? And Donald Trump talked about drilling and bringing down food prices. And you know what? That message worked. Voters believed him. He stayed out of prison and he became the president. Of course, he did not end up making anything cheaper. He said he was going to bring down prices on day one, but everything's gotten more expensive. Energy prices, of course, are way up because of his war with Iran. And he hasn't done a thing about housing, even though there is real support across the aisle to tackle the issue. I mean, just not just people in elected office, but from Elizabeth Warren to Ezra Klein to Josh Hawley to Tucker Carlson. There is a growing belief that we have to make it easier to build more housing. And Congress, weirdly enough, decided to actually do something about it. Over the last few years, they spent a lot of time grinding out in the background a big bipartisan piece of legislation, which became the 21st Century Road to Housing Act. It just passed the House and the Senate by huge bipartisan margins, like 80% of the vote. In fact, if you watch the program, we had Senator Elizabeth Warren, who co-sponsored the bill on this show on Monday to discuss it when it passed the Senate. And even though Trump basically had nothing to do with it, and in fact, him having nothing to do with it was a big part of its success, the White House, when it passed, took a huge victory lap. So, for example, yesterday evening, this is the White House press secretary posting, quote, tomorrow, 12 p.m. on Capitol Hill, President Trump will sign into law one of the most significant pieces of housing affordability legislation in American history. Tomorrow's historic bill signing is another promise made, promise kept. So today was the big day. I mean, keep in mind, they haven't passed a lot of legislation this year. They passed like $70 billion to shovel the ICE and CBP. That's it. They've got to try to run on something in the fall. So today's the big day. Republicans are ready to hold their signing ceremony with Trump, where they get to say, we've passed a big bill on housing affordability, and then Trump canceled the whole thing out of nowhere. You see, they'd set up the whole little stage setup and everything. Democratic Congressman Maxwell Frost of Florida did his own little mock signing in place of Trump before aides took the whole thing apart, the presidential seal and all. Now, you may be asking, that's kind of weird. Why would Trump punt on what is, by all accounts, a very popular bill, a bill you could go sell to the American people? And the answer is really, in large part, the main answer is that he just doesn't care. He couldn't care less. It would be impossible for the man to care less about whether your housing is expensive. In fact, don't take my word for it. He told the Speaker of the House, Mike Johnson, as much weeks ago, quote, no one gives a bleep about housing. No, the no one there being, I don't give a bleep about housing. People really do care about housing because Trump only cares about two things right now. He cares about building a bunch of stuff like his ballroom and his arch and the reflecting pool, and he cares about becoming a dictator and rigging the elections in order to become a dictator. His stated reason for punting on the ceremony today was he wants his voter suppression bill passed first.
5: It's voter ID, it's proof of citizenship, and it's also the mail-in ballots. We want mail-in ballots for the military if they're away. We want it for people that are ill or people that are in some form handicapped or have a hard time or people even that are on vacation. I'm open to that. But mail-in ballots, you have to vote because we have a lot of rigged elections. I said I'm not signing the housing bill. I want to see what happens. We said, look, the housing bill is housing. I made billions of dollars with housing. I know housing better than anybody, maybe anywhere. It's all about the interest rate. Lower the interest rates, you can have all the housing you want. But you have to understand, I don't want to hurt people that own houses too.
1: Okay, there's a lot in there. I mean, the first is that he just cares about rigging the election and sabotaging free and fair elections, right? That's what he cares about. And he's not bluffing here. This isn't just talk. You get a lot of talk from Trump. There's a lot of action behind it. So today, The Postmaster General, Trump's Postmaster General, said Trump is serious about restricting the delivery of mail-in ballots unless states hand their voting rolls over to his administration so that, the purpose of it, the Trump administration under Trump, creates its own veto list of who can and can't vote. I think folks are understandably pretty wary of giving that info to the guy who, let's remember, already tried to steal one election. Now, you might be thinking it's been 6 years since Trump tried to steal an election, 6 years since he called up a state official and basically ordered them to do him a favor and nose around the election results. Remember the Georgia call? Well, no, that's not so. Trump already claims he directly interfered in the vote count in California's gubernatorial race last month. We did not learn about it through leaked audio in the Washington Post. No, Trump himself is bragging about it.
5: I called up the U.S. attorney in California. They said, we're going to have a number in the next week. Next week. I called up the very powerful, very good U.S. attorney in California, and I said, do me a favor. Take a look. They're trying to steal that election, too. I guess they called up. So over the next week, he was definitely going to lose, but the U.S. attorney called. We want to check your votes. About an hour after the call, ladies and gentlemen, Mr. Hilton has won. So had I not made that call, Steve Hilton would right now be looking, watching the election from home. So I don't know. You know, he would have a great chance, but the election's totally rigged. California's totally rigged. All mail-in ballots. It's a disgrace.
1: That's all nonsense. It's either lies or dementia or some combination of the two. You never know. Self-delusion. There is no evidence Trump actually altered the results, despite his implication. Maybe he's just lying. Maybe he never even called the U.S. attorney at all. He's definitely lying about the election being rigged in California. But the fact he would make those comments publicly, boast about it, means he does not even care if you know that he would, and this is really important, he would rather cheat than win. Think about what he did today, right? The midterms are coming up. Donald Trump's a pretty good politician, as he has shown, much to my chagrin. A president who's concerned about persuading persuadable voters would make a big to-do about signing a bipartisan housing bill, the only piece of legislation that you signed that could really plausibly be said to address the affordability crisis, the cost of living crisis that got you elected in the first place. But he chose not to do that because he doesn't want to win. He wants to cheat. He doesn't actually care what the voters think because he wants to suppress the vote and control the electorate. Ian Bassin served as Associate White House Counsel of President Obama. He's now the Executive Director of Protect Democracy, and he joins me now. Ian, I wanted to talk to you because Protect Democracy does a lot of work in this space, one of the sort of main organizations working in this space. And I don't want to catastrophize. I try to be sort of clear-eyed about all this. But I was talking to people at an event a few weeks ago, and I casually said, like, look, I think there's a good chance Trump tries to Jan 6 the midterms, use that term. And someone said to me, they were like, you really think he would do that? I'm like, oh, yeah, no, I don't think it's definitely going to happen, but I think he's likely to try. Like, do you think is that where your head is at in your organization about what you're preparing for them to do?
8: I mean, 100%. As we saw today, he made as clear as day that he cares more about making it harder for you to vote than he cares about making it easier for you to afford your home. You know, and if Republicans tried to cook up a worse electioneering slogan in a laboratory, they couldn't do better than that. And it's because of what you said, which he knows at this point in time, that he can't ultimately win this election on the merits. And so he's given up trying. He basically has lost a race. When he started in office at the beginning of last year, he was in a race to consolidate power before becoming unpopular. And unfortunately for him, and fortunately for us, he has become unpopular before he finished consolidating power. And ultimately, I think that is going to be our saving grace, because he is absolutely trying to do everything he can to tilt the playing field to rig these elections. But he's no longer popular enough to get all of the actors and accomplices he needs throughout our distributed federal system to do it. And so I think ultimately he's going to fail at his bid. And I think we can take solace in knowing that the Hungarians won an election where Viktor Orban had 16 years to tilt the playing field. Donald Trump only has a couple months left. He's just run out of time.
1: What did you make of that, the anecdote, which might be false, that about calling up the U.S. attorney in California? A U.S. attorney who, by the way, has sort of flirted with these conspiracy theories, totally baseless and groundless. And someone on our show team today said something I think is true, which is if it was leaked audio of the phone call, it would be a scandal. Like, president calls U.S. attorney directing him to meddle in election count. He talks about it, so it's not a scandal, but it's still like that in any other context is a wildly flagrant violation.
8: I mean, George W. Bush had a gigantic scandal because his administration had leaned on, at least according to the story, a whole bunch of U.S. attorneys to bring voter fraud cases yes. that the U.S. attorneys didn't believe were warranted, and 8 U.S. attorneys had to resign. So in some sense, it illustrates just how far the goalposts have moved, that Trump is not afraid about saying it out loud. Look, I think he is going to fail at this, but that doesn't mean that will happen automatically. There's work for us to do to protect this election. And we need to start by understanding the game plan. Trump is going to deploy 3 Ds to try to rig this election: deceive, disrupt, and deny. He is going to try to deceive the country into thinking that there's something fundamentally broken and rigged in order to then persuade accomplices throughout the country to disrupt the rules and change the rules to fix a phantom problem that doesn't exist. And if all of that fails, he will deny results he doesn't like. And I think what he was doing today with canceling the housing bill signing in order to push for SAFE, he's not getting SAFE through the Congress. There's not enough votes in the Senate for it. But he's trying to lay the groundwork to say later on, if the election doesn't go the way he wants, which all by all accounts it doesn't look like it's going to do, to say, see, it's because they didn't stop all these phantom fraud mm-hmm. things that aren't really happening as a basis for denying it. And as long as we all understand that in advance, and we make sure everybody understands that in advance, we inoculate ourselves to that conspiracy.
1: The post office meddling in this, in who they mail absentee ballots, seems the most sort of pressing an alarming action here. It's not just talk, right? I mean, that this would be essentially federal sabotage of many states' elections. I think there's 30 states that allow some form of no-excuse absentee ballot, if I'm not mistaken. It might be less than that. That also seems illegal on its face under current law. Are you confident this is going to be blocked?
8: Yeah, I mean, there's 2 pending lawsuits in the District of Massachusetts, another pending lawsuit in the District of Columbia that are going after this. And ultimately, what Trump is trying to do is get a backdoor around the fact that our founders, in their inimitable wisdom, distributed the management of elections to local officials and state officials because they did not want to create an opportunity for a singular. Remember, they built the Constitution as a check against tyranny. They were worried about a singular person just like Donald Trump having control of elections. That's how it works in other countries like Hungary or Venezuela or even in India. Our defense is that it's distributed. Trump's trying to use the Postal Service as a backdoor way of trying to take control of elections. I do think ultimately it will be blocked in the courts, but that's not enough to get us where we need to go. What we ultimately need is all of us to do our part, because at the end of the day, we the people are the final check, and we need to do 3 things. 1, we need to make a plan to vote early, get everyone we know to do the same. 2, we need to make sure that there's enough poll workers out there to staff the polls. There's a great organization, powerthepolls.org. You can go there, sign up, be a poll worker in your community, do your public service. And 3, we should be calling our elected officials and letting them know we want them to stand up against Trump's lies and attempts to take over control of our elections, because all of our elected officials at the local, the state, and the federal level, they listen to those calls, and especially the Republicans right now, need to be told, stand firm, defend the Constitution.
1: Yeah, I mean, when you go back through and you look at January 6th and why and Trump's attempt to essentially, you know, perform an extra democratic self-coup, right? Stay in power against the will of a majority of the populace, against the majority of the Electoral College. Ultimately, there are a bunch of parts of the system in which Republicans, crucially, Rusty Bowers in Arizona, Republicans on the Maricopa County Board of Elections, the Republican on the Philadelphia Board of Elections, who talked about how their results were on the level, Brad Raffensperger in Georgia, I could go on, right, Wayne County and Michigan. There were enough that just did the right thing in the face of his pressure. And I think one of the fears you have to have is, they've been going around purging those kinds of people. and whether you feel confident that those folks at this sort of granular low level are still there.
8: Yeah, I mean, look, the way I think about it is, you know, we've been flying on an airplane that had a very near crash landing in 2020, and somehow at the last minute, the secondary and tertiary defenses on the plane kept it from crashing. Should we be confident about that plane? Well, I wouldn't be confident getting on that plane again. Right. On the other hand, a lot of the fail-safes did work. Yes. And so that's where we are today. We're on a plane that's being driven by, you know, a pilot with some serious problems that wants to bring the plane down, but we still have a lot of fail-safes in the system. And I think the great fail-safe, ultimately, is Trump himself. You know, when he came back to power, he was really dealt a royal flush. He had a compliant Congress. He had a compliant Supreme Court. He had the cultural zeitgeist on his side. And as you and I both know, the only way to lose a royal flush is if you trade in your queen on the draw. And here's the thing. Donald Trump has been dealt royal flushes over and over again throughout his entire life since his daddy gave him $1 million. And every single time he's traded in the queen on the draw. And I think ultimately we do our part as citizens and he will do his part as someone who ultimately fails when the cards are actually put on the table.
1: He has squandered every inheritance he's ever been given, and he's been given one after another after another. Ian Bassin, thank you. Appreciate it. Coming up, after going undefeated 3-0 in his primary endorsements last night, New York City Mayor Zora Mamdani joins me.
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3: There's a lot of people that have a lot of negative stuff to say. There's a lot of people who have a lot of opinions. But when you prove them wrong, you really don't have to, you don't have to say to them.
4: That video clip is what New York City Mayor Zoran Mamdani posted in the wake of a stunningly successful primary night for a slate of candidates he endorsed. In the lead-up to the primary, the mayor made a risky move, backing three congressional candidates against the pull power of not just the Democratic Party, but really the institutional progressive movement of New York City. Two of the candidates primaried sitting Democratic incumbents, which is risky. Last night, all three of those candidates won. As the New York Times put it in Sunday's headline, quote, Mamdani burns allies in making a big bet for Congress and the left. But as of this morning, it looks like the bet paid off. Joining me now is New York City Mayor Zoran Mamdani, who will be speaking with House Democratic leader Hakeem Jeffries later tonight. Mayor, congrats. I know my colleague Jen Psaki has leader Jeffries on the next hour to discuss what's going on. What are you looking for in your conversation with leader Jeffries tonight?
5: You know, I appreciate the relationship that I have with Leader Jeffries, and it's one where we're united in looking to deliver for the people of the city. And as you heard from him, we have disagreements about endorsements. And I think you mentioned a number of those candidates that I was proud to endorse, and Daria Lisa Avila Chevalier and Claire Valdez and Brad Lander. And also, at the end of the day, what we're looking to do is to deliver for the working people of New York City. And I think last night we heard from New Yorkers a hunger for exactly that kind of work being done here in our city.
4: You know, I'm a lifelong New Yorker, know New York politics well. I should disclose that my brother actually worked on the Lander campaign, which I basically didn't cover for that reason
5: in the run up
4: to this entire race. You know, when you're in your race, I think you could really say, like, you had a laser focus on affordability. You really did. You were very on message. Interviews where I tried to push you off the message, you kept coming back to it. You know what you're doing. I think it's much harder to make that argument about these wins last night. I cover these races pretty closely. I mean, I follow them. They weren't really about affordability. I don't think you can say there was some big difference between Claire Valdez and Antonio Reynoso. So what were they about from your perspective?
5: No, I think they were about clarity. They were about conscience. They were about conviction. And what I mean by that is when you're walking the streets with Claire, one of the things that she speaks often about is the importance of fighting income inequality and how the most effective tool to do so is increasing union density. And she knows that because she's somebody who rose through the union movement, rose through UAW. And this is somebody who has also made clear time and time again that we need to have a foreign policy that is not, as Daria Lisa would put it, investing in bombs as opposed to in babies. And I think what you've seen from New Yorkers, whether it's in Brad's race, Daria Lisa's race, or Claire's race, is an exhaustion with status quo politics and a desire for something that actually responds to the needs that they have in their own districts. In some of these districts we're talking about, you know, especially in Daria Lisa's case, this is one of the poorest congressional districts in the United States of America. The other night when I was walking with her through Harlem, we met a man coming out of a bodega who had his hands full with Huggies that he just bought. And in that same moment, she and I are having a conversation about how our government has spent more than $30 billion in bombs for the Israeli military to kill civilians, whether in Palestine or in Lebanon. And it just speaks to what New Yorkers are tired of and what they want to see. They want to see people who are willing to not just stand up to the federal administration, but also stand for a vision of working people at the heart of it.
4: There's a lot of folks, I would say, in New York who, let's say broadly, in sort of pro-Israel coalition, I think that's how they would describe themselves, who view last night as about that single issue. Basically, what they will say is, particularly if you look at Goldman and Lander, like, this was really about Israel. And it was motivated by people's feelings about Israel. And I think the pro-Israel folks would say, you know, their anger, their rage. Some even say it's anti-Semitism. I don't necessarily sign on to that. But do you think it was, like, fundamentally, is that what it was about, it, the people and the Democratic Party supporting fundamentally or not doing enough to oppose the actions of the Israeli government over the last several years and continuing actions in Gaza?
5: I think that that played a major role. And it played a major role because New Yorkers have had to watch as tens of billions of our tax dollars have been spent on bombs that not only shred international law, but also the lives of civilians. And what they've seen is that while it is a Republican administration that is doing it now, it was also something that was bipartisan and continues to be. And I think there is a desire to see a politics of life be at the center of what we are fighting for. And, you know, I think if you're looking at Brad and his race and his candidacy, he led with such a humanity and in many ways an embodiment of what Mr. Rogers would speak about in The Actions of a Good Neighbor. And he would speak about the fact that he is going to Congress not only to fight against bigotry, whether it be anti-Semitism or Islamophobia, but also to make clear that he is going to fight against the occupation, against the genocide. He's going to co-sponsor, as well as Claire Valdez and Daria Lisa will, the Block the Bombs Act to stop our federal government from sending those kinds of shipments to the Israeli military. And I think that's what's in line with what so many New Yorkers are desperate to see. And all of this is all the more difficult for a New Yorker to accept when at the same time they're having trouble affording life in the nation's most expensive city. At the same time as we're greenlighting tens of billions of dollars for Netanyahu's wars, we're being told, sorry, we just can't help you make it a little bit easier to afford your rent check or your groceries or your childcare or even your public transit. And I think that what we saw is that New Yorkers were fed up with a status quo of our politics where we're stuck explaining why this is the best we're going to have, as opposed to advocating for the working person who's being left behind by that same status quo.
4: I just feel duty bound to point out the federal government budget is like trillions of dollars, depending whether you account for security. So in the grand scheme of things, I mean, you're right. There's been about $30 billion to Israel. There's lots and lots of billions of dollars that could be found for those things, even if we were to continue. You in doing this, you clearly ticked off a bunch of people. You knew that. I mean, they weren't like shy about saying it, because generally the way it goes is you don't endorse against incumbents. Yeah, it really is kind of the unwritten rule in this. Tish James, who was a very vocal backer of yours when you were running for mayor, and even a backer of yours when I think it was pretty politically controversial to be so, had this to say. She said she and other political leaders she's spoken to are disappointed in Zoran Mamdani. All of us are a little frustrated with the Democratic Party, but you don't blow it up. That's what MAGA has done. What do you say to that?
5: I think what is the Democratic Party if not its voters? And what we saw yesterday evening were Democrats across the city turning out and voting for a new kind of politics. And I've been clear time and time again that I believe the only majority in our country is that of the working class. And what we saw is that a focus on the working class, whether it's from Claire, whether it's from Daria Lisa, whether it's from Brad, is the kind of focus that New Yorkers want to see. And I have a deep amount of respect for my friend Attorney General James. And I also believe that these are the kinds of

0: Ice Cube's Big 3 is back. The most competitive basketball league on earth is on CBS this Saturday. Big 3 All-Star Dwight Howard and the LA Riot take on Greg Monroe and the Dallas Power. Then in another clash of undefeated teams, Earl Clark and Coach Steven Jackson lead the DMV Trilogy against Montrezl Harrell, Coach Dr. J, and the Chicago Triplets. 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
2: Part of the borough, which is a very poor part of the borough. What do you say to people who say this is fundamentally democratic socialism, a kind of college affectation that basically, like, you talk about the working class, but really it's just a bunch of people who just got out of some college seminar who like to talk socialism?
3: Well, I think that everyone has their narratives. What I'll tell you is I'm excited to be able to speak to you as someone who won more than a million votes in last year's election here in New York City. And what we saw is that we got those votes across New York City and across so many of the different demographics that make up our city. And when we're speaking about Daria Lisa, who will be the first Afro-Latina Dominican woman to represent that district, she would not be able to win that nomination without the support of communities of color. And the same thing with Claire Valdez, who will be the first Mexican-American and indigenous woman to represent that district. She would not be there winning by 20 points if it was not also for the support of voters of color. And I think too often what happens after a race is an attempt to explain why that result happened, as opposed to listen to the voters who cast their ballot in that way. And what I heard from many voters is they do want a different kind of politics. And especially for all of the conversation of 2028 and where this party should go, I think it's wise to listen to voters about exactly what kind of politics they want to see. It's one that is much closer to what we used to see from our party in the days of FDR than what we've seen in a time when our only vision seems to be a responsive one to Trump, as opposed to one that goes beyond that.
2: FDR, if you ever read a biography, both charming and ruthless, an interesting combination. New York City Mayor Zoran Mamdani. Thank you very much, Mr. Mayor.
3: Thank you for having me.
2: Still ahead, how worried should Democratic incumbents be after last night? John Lovett and Heather McGee join me next.

0: the end of the day, what we're looking to do is to deliver for the working people of New York City. And I think last night we heard from New Yorkers a hunger for exactly that kind of work being done here in our city.
1: That was New York City Mayor Mamdani moments ago. We just had him after a crazy night of primary election wins for Democratic challengers from the left, including all three congressional candidates the mayor had endorsed. Tonight, Mamdani's also speaking with House Minority Leader Hakeem Jeffries, who's been a critic of the mayor and his party, the Democratic Socialists of America. You just heard from the mayor. You'll be able to hear from Jeffries as well. Jen Psaki will be speaking with him shortly. John Lovett was speechwriter for President Obama. He's now co-host of Pod Save America, host of the Love It or Leave It podcast. Heather McGee is the author of The Sum of Us, What Racism Costs Everyone and How We Can Prosper Together, one of the best books on politics I've read in the last 10 years. You should read it. She serves as chairwoman of the Board for Color of Change. Heather, I haven't gotten a chance to talk to you in a while. What'd you think of last night?
2: I was not surprised at all. The Democratic Party electorate in New York, as well as across the country, is restive. We want change. There is a real sense that I don't think a lot of Democratic Party elites really understand of the party being on a burning platform. The party has lost about 20 percentage points of popularity among Democrats just since Trump took office. And groups like Run for Something, which get, you know, ordinary people to run for elected office, say this is the most we've ever had in terms of all of this new energy. And people are saying the reason why they want to run is an anti-incumbent fervor. And so this question of, like, what's the Democratic Party brand, and how can we just wrap everybody together in affordability and have this sort of consent agenda? I don't think so. The Democratic Party wants to see, and by that I completely agree with the mayor, the party is the voters. They want to see backbone. They want to see fight. They want to see moral clarity. They want to see the corruption taken on. And that's the brand that the DSA, that Mamdani has really cast, not just in New York, but across the country.
1: John, what do you think?
3: So, you know, there's a lot of attention on New York City because we decided to stop having local journalism and all the reporters live there. And so I do think, like, I think what Heather said is true. But at the same time, I think Republicans want to make the entire Democratic Party defined by what happened in these three districts. But, you know, like, Richie Torres didn't face as much of a challenge. Josh Shapiro is one of the most popular governors in the country. We have a big coalition, and in districts that are almost certainly going to go Democratic, that just that really lean far to the left, you have voters that are angry about the Democratic Party. The Democratic Party doesn't have an enthusiastic base right now. It's not a lot of people that, like, there may be people that support Chuck Schumer, but there aren't people that are enthusiastically excited about getting behind Chuck Schumer and other establishment Democrats. And so I see a bunch of center-left and center-democratic figures lamenting what's happening. And it's like, well, hold on a second. These are people running and taking power to build the world they want, and they're exciting people by doing it. Maybe there's a lesson there. There was a time when you didn't have to be on the left. You could have an ideologically less left vision, but also have it still be exciting for a lot of people. So it seems like I'd be thinking about that. And then, you know, from the left, I do think, like, with power comes responsibility. Mamdani has done an amazing job at figuring out how to build coalitions, to address criticisms, to assuage concerns about him, to charm people who are otherwise against him, right? He's the politics of addition. And I do think the DSA as an organization, for good reasons, is built to fight Democrats because it's building factional power inside of the big, broad left. But we also need a movement that understands collectively, from the Jamie Harrisons to the Mamdanis, that we are one big pro-democracy movement in the end. And that's not easy because we have real differences.
1: That's the thing I'm thinking about. Like, these are, you know, it's a huge country with a lot of different people in it. And, you know, we got two parties, so the coalitions contain lots of contradictions internally. Like, you know, Heather, it's, and it is true. Like, one of the things I was thinking to myself as I was watching Daria Lisa Chevalier give her speech was, this is, I think she's 32 years old. She hasn't held public office before. She's about to be very famous. Like, Fox News is going to make her very famous, and not famous in a way that's a particularly enjoyable way. And I know this because I've had conversations with, you know, people that have been, you know, in the squad and in the target of them, right? To brand them as the face of the National Party. And then Josh Turek in Iowa is going to have to answer for every one of her views. And I think, like, how do you think about how Democrats both have sort of vigor and clarity, but also respond to the fact that, like, it's real different to try to win Iowa than it is Washington Heights and the Bronx?
2: I mean, I kind of feel like tell that to Barack Obama in the Democratic primary in Iowa. I think the thing that we tend to overestimate is ideology, whereas ordinary voters at this point, and what's interesting is like the Democratic Party polling that I was referring to was not from the left wing base of the party. It was across race, age, and ideology. You've seen those declines. Yep. And so what we think of as left wing, universal child care, Medicare for all, taxing billionaires, that's actually majoritarian politics in this country. Medicare for all gets like 49% of Republican voters. Taxing billionaires, incredibly popular. Saying, I'm going to have your back, person who's struggling, incredibly popular. And so I just don't think that I think the reason why Fox News is going to try to come very quickly to define these candidates is because they're terrified of them. They're terrified that the real populism will beat the phony populism of a man who's made almost $4 billion basically from us and cheating since he walked into the White House. And so this is a fight I think it'll be great to have. I think this is a deeply populist moment around the world. And the question is it going to be a racist populism that says that the us is native-born people, you know, whoever the people are of that country, and the them is immigrants and people of color, other people who are struggling? That's what a lot of countries around the world have been saying. That's what we saw in Northern Ireland. That's what, obviously, that's Trump's message. Or it's going to be a populism that says, don't blame your neighbors who are immigrants, blame the billionaires who are rigging the system.
1: Yeah.
2: That plays in Iowa, it plays in Mississippi, Kentucky, it plays in Texas. And that's not about left, that's about truth.
1: Yeah, and then we were seeing that from Tallarico, from Josh Turek in Iowa. John Leather and Heather McGee, stay with me. I want to talk about, I want to get another thought from you, John, about the election. And also, there's an update on the Trump's reflecting pool. And John, I want to want to ask you about that too.
3: Good, good. I was going to bring this up myself. Let's do it.
1: Good. Okay, let's.

0: John Lovin and Heather McGee are back with me. Okay, John, I want to play something for you from the last time we were on, exactly 2 weeks ago, on Trump's reflecting pool renovations.
1: Play
0: Take
1: it.
0: A listen.
1: Play the tape. The fact that he's spending all his time on the ballroom and going to basketball games and building arenas on the South Lawn of the White House. I do think we on the left do owe Trump an apology. It turns out the reflecting pool, not that bad. Okay. He got us on that one. But again, he's focused on all the wrong things.
0: A little premature.
1: Yeah, it looked good that day. It had one good day. And the point was that we thought it was going to look like a swimming pool, like it was going to like splish splash. But the American flag blue, it turned out, wasn't the problem. The problem is it was installed by that the nano bubblers were installed by a convicted felon who tried to bribe James Traficant. I didn't know that yet.
0: Well, here's the thing I would say, the broader lesson. I mean, I'm literally going to turn to something serious. I was doing a round on this. I saw an op-ed by Rob Malley and Stephen Wertheimer in the paper about the Around deal. Rob Malley, who I like a lot, I've had on the podcast, on the show, I think he's brilliant, right? And he was saying, like, hey, maybe there's a real chance for a real new era in U.S.-Iran relations with this deal. And I have the same instinct every time, which is, like, you don't have to hand it to him. Don't think, like, just wait. Wait on the reflecting pool. Looks good for one day. The deal's going to be
1: dare.
0: Good. Don't hand it to
1: him. Listen. I agree on Iran. I'm glad the flu shots are coming back to the Pentagon. That was stupid, too. But painting the bottom of a pool should be less difficult than solving the Middle East. It was possible. I mean, I don't think the new plane, I think it's a corrupt bargain, but I don't think the paint colors are so bad.
0: Well, here's to continue on what we were just talking about. On this sort of question of like arrest of base, Heather, which you said. I think there's this question of, like, people have talked about a Tea Party in the Democratic Party. Like, is there going to be a Tea Party moment? And I don't think I think it's different for a lot of reasons. But I think there's also a question of, like, do we understand people on the progressive side or Democrat side as a Tea Party having been successful is one kind of interesting question, right? Like, at one level, it's like, yes, I guess it has been. At the same level, like, they definitely cost the Republicans probably 6 or 7 Senate seats and would have passed a lot more legislation if they hadn't nominated a bunch of, like, completely unelectable cranks. How do you think through that question, Heather?
2: I think the Tea Party was very successful long term, right? Because it was trying to marry a culturally xenophobic, racist politics with an agenda of the Koch brothers, and it got us Trump, right? It's just, it's a long game. Politics, movement building, it's a long game. So yes, you know, we had some people who, you know, I'm thinking of, I'm not even going to talk about all the ones that are in the dustbin of history said all the wrong things and stood for all the wrong things and then, you know, lost those big important U.S. Senate seats. But, you know, the Tea Party became MAGA. The Tea Party fundamentally changed Republicans' orientation towards bipartisanship. It created a fear in their base, of their base. And I do think it really, we are living in the Republican Party world that the Tea Party set into motion.
0: John, what do you think?
1: Yeah, look, you know what Heather said before the break about how Fox News is, you know, they're elevating, they're talking about this because they're scared of these people. And maybe they should be worried about what's happening in the Democratic Party and that it represents a kind of a place to find real enthusiasm and excitement. But I actually think they're talking about it because they think it's valuable to them, right? I don't think Mike Johnson's talking about it today because he's actually afraid of a socialist takeover. He wants to tar the Democrats he thinks he can beat with the reputations of the Democrats in districts where the Democrats are going to win regardless. And so my view on all of this is, like, I want there to be a big, diverse working class coalition that succeeds, that and if you have, like, a candidate who has, before they were ever a public figure, saying, you know, heinous stuff on the internet and having appalling and anti-Semitic views, like in the same way Graham Plattner has been afforded a chance to address some of those comments and show how he's grown and changed, I think other people should be afforded the same. But I think we should be honest that like you can be a big diverse populist coalition while recognizing that, hey, like condemning Hamas is not just something worth doing because otherwise it's politically toxic. It's also like refusing to do so is morally depraved and shows a lack of care for Jewish people in New York. And I don't think like these things don't have to go together. Mm-hmm. Like I think and like, by the way, left figures like AOC, Bernie Sanders, and others, like they have really shown the what it's like to try to build coalitions. They got behind Biden. They understand the stakes of the moment. Yep. And to me, that's what I'm looking for from everybody, which is just to understand the stakes of defeating these Republicans. And like the work we'll ultimately have to do as like one coalition, like it or not.
0: John Lovett, Heather McGee, thank you both. Stay tuned. In just a few minutes, Jen Psaki will be speaking with House Democratic Leader Hakeem Jeffries, fresh off three congressional upsets in his home city.

0: That is All In on Wednesday night. The briefing, Jen Psaki, starts right now. Good evening, Jen.
1: Hey, Chris, when we were watching the results last night, I was thinking about how the two most interesting people to talk to about them were Mariam Mamdani, who you just talked to, and Hakeem Jeffries, the Democratic leader who I'm about to talk to. I'm going to play him also some of what you talked to Mariam Mamdani about. So we're going to get right to it.
0: I can't wait.
1: I'll talk to you tomorrow. Okay, we're going to get to that in just a moment, but lots of other things to talk about. Because being the president of the United States is a hard job. We all know that. I mean, all the hard decisions land on your desk. Every single president says this, and it's true. But there are actually some parts of the job that are supposed to be, well, much easier than others. Simple things that the leader of the free world does in between all of the difficult stuff. Like, say, throwing a birthday party for America. I mean, that's supposed to be one of those very easy things, right? But for Donald Trump, even the easiest parts of being president somehow all end up being an unmitigated disaster. I mean, take tonight's launch of the big Freedom 250 celebration in Washington. Have you been watching any of this? I mean, which kicks off with a Trump rally ahead of the so-called Great American State Fair, which begins tomorrow. Now, originally, the plan was for this whole thing to launch tonight with a big concert on the National Mall. Last month, Trump's team even announced a slate of musicians that would be headlining the event. And they weren't exactly current A-listers. I mean, one of the headliners was one half of the infamous European lip-syncing pop duo Milli Vanilli. Bret Michaels of Poison fame was included. Martina McBride, you get the idea. Within a matter of hours, once it became clear to those artists that the concert would be associated with Donald Trump, even those artists started dropping out of the concert one by one. Until eventually, Trump effectively pulled the plug, calling for that big concert to be canceled. But despite all of that, Trump promised that the launch of America 250 would still be super duper awesome.
2: We're going to have the biggest rally we've ever had. It's going to be on the National Mall. It's our music, our playlist. We don't have a lot of people boring you with songs that you don't want to hear. We have the hottest people, the hottest everything.
1: They have the hottest people. Glenn Greenwood, I'm looking at you. It's a big day for you. The hottest everything. They don't have a lot of people boring you with the songs you don't want to hear. So who did Trump manage to book for his big event? Who was the big name they managed to lock in? Well, it's Kash Patel's 27-year-old girlfriend. Get excited, everybody. The FBI director's 27-year-old girlfriend is a featured performer at Trump's big celebration, which I'm sure was thrilling news for all of these 6,000 people who are following her budding country music career on Spotify. I'm sure they are absolutely delighted. But it turns out well-known musicians are not the only ones dropping out of Trump's big state fair. The website for the event says it will feature more than 150 exhibits from all 56 states and territories. Sounds good, right? Only it turns out that some of America's states and territories are just as reluctant to participate in this thing as Milli Vanilli, or one half of Milli Vanilli, to be exact. Because several states have now also announced that they are pulling out of this event, too. According to various news outlets, at least 10 states have dropped out and will not have exhibits at the event. Trump couldn't even get all 50 states of the United States of America to attend the Great American State Fair. And he can't even deliver on the food he promised for this event, it turns out, because yesterday Axios reported that a local D.C. sandwich shop that appeared on the event's vendor list said they never agreed to participate in the fair at all. Again, this is supposed to be the kind of thing that is easy for a president. It's the kind of the presidential equivalent of a local politician showing up at a ribbon cutting ceremony. But Donald Trump can't even pull this off. And that's sort of par for the course right now. I mean, also today, Trump was supposed to hold a signing ceremony for a bipartisan housing bill on Capitol Hill. Now, passing any bipartisan legislation that addresses real problems like housing is not easy under any president, especially these days. But luckily for Trump, Congress did all the heavy lifting on that part. Senators Elizabeth Warren and Tim Scott worked together with a bunch of other senators to shepherd the 21st Century Road to Housing Act through the Senate. Representatives Maxine Waters and French Hill did the same in the House. Senator Warren is actually going to join me here later this hour to talk about all of this. And those members worked for months to build bipartisan support for the bill. All while, and this is the least surprising detail of all, Trump was reportedly dismissing their efforts behind the scenes, telling Mike Johnson, quote, no one gives a shit about housing. According to four sources who spoke to Punchbowl News, a lot of people care about housing, I would just note. But nevertheless, Congress managed to get the bill passed with overwhelming bipartisan support, readying it for the president's signature. And this morning, the stage was set for him, literally, to do exactly that. There is the stage on your screen. You can see it. There are seats there. There are flags there. Everything. They literally built it at the Capitol for Trump to just sign the thing. All he had to do was just show up and write down his name with his big, dumb Sharpie. That's it. It would have been a very easy victory. Vulnerable Republican candidates could have run on a bipartisan accomplishment, something that actually helped address the affordability crisis that voters are so pissed off at Trump about. But somehow, he managed to screw that up, too. Because around 10:30 a.m., he took to social media and declared that he was hereby canceling the signing ceremony and would not sign the housing bill into law until Republicans pass his big voter suppression bill. Now, that sudden announcement caught everyone off guard. I mean, everyone. Especially members of Trump's own party. Trump's former top aide, who is now in charge of Republicans' midterm strategy, posted on X, this was a signature commitment that President Trump laid out in the State of the Union. Just a few months later, it becomes law. Now, he was apparently blissfully unaware that the president had refused to sign the bill he was referencing in that post. And so were congressional Republicans, who were in the middle of a press conference praising their bipartisan achievement as Trump was on social media trashing the bill and saying he wouldn't sign it. Scott McFarland even captured this footage I'm going to show you. It's quite something. Of Republican Congresswoman Virginia Fox kind of stumbling around, looking lost when she showed up to the signing ceremony, only to find out that Trump had called it off. Yeah, she looks pretty confused there. Now, Trump could have just handed his party an easy win, but instead he blew it all up. After that humiliating debacle, Trump then attended a closed-door meeting with Senate Republicans that turned into an absolute circus. MS Now reports that Trump got into a shouting match with Republican Senator Bill Cassidy. Trump called Cassidy a lunatic. At one point, Cassidy referred to Trump as brother, to which Trump replied saying he wasn't his brother. That is factually true, but there you go. At one point during the meeting, Trump berated Republican Senator Dave McCormick for missing the vote on the War Powers Resolution for Trump's war in Iran, even though Dave McCormick missed that vote because he was literally with Trump at a rally in Pennsylvania. And when reporters later asked McCormick if Trump had yelled at him during the meeting, he responded by saying, I love this, the food was great. Maybe that local D.C. sandwich shop that wouldn't cater Trump's fare showed up at the Senate Republican lunch. Who knows? And after other Republicans had similarly guarded yet uncharitable descriptions of the meeting, well, a number of them did. They were very guarded, but definitely not friendly. And here was Senator John Cornyn.
3: The president closed by preaching unity, but he spent the entire hour talking about things which were not exactly unifying.
1: I mean, I love YOLO John Cornyn, even though he was trying everything he could to just get that elevator button to go. The point is, it's clear that Donald Trump was in a foul mood today. And I don't think it was just his lame state fair or his failing voter suppression bill that set him off, because right before he decided to cancel the signing of that big bipartisan housing bill, he posted another telling missive. This one reacting to last night's election results in New York. He wrote, quote, Mayor Mamdani pulled through three solid communists and has received loud and universal applause from the fake news media. Congratulations, Mr. Mayor. I won 16-0 last night, helping to elect wonderful American patriots, and the media doesn't say a word. Over the last 2 years, my endorsement has netted 259 primary wins and almost no losses with zero media attention. Fake news. That is in no way factually true, but this shows you how unhinged he was this morning. Trump cares about political power, primarily, above almost anything else. And he is clearly feeling insecure about the fact that New York City Mayor Zoran Mamdani is receiving attention for having influenced several high-stakes primaries with his endorsement. For Trump, power and influence are the most important things a politician can have. And when someone else proves to be more influential than he is, Trump throws a fit to try and prove he's the very special boy who deserves all of the attention. That's why he spent the day blowing up his party's legislative agenda, getting in fights with Republican senators. because he is insecure about his own hold on power. And he knows the voters aren't with him. So once again, he has resorted to finding ways to make it harder to participate in the process. I mean, just listen to the way he took when he was asked about why he wouldn't sign the housing bill. This is quite telling.
4: Is this election legislation more important to you than resolving the housing
2: crisis? This is every election's important. We're doing very well. They want a lot of communists to come in. I'm saying it a little bit differently, but the people that they're pushing are communists, and this country is not going to have communists. Thank you.
1: Why didn't you sign that housing bill that had bipartisan support that probably the American people would have maybe even liked? Trump, the people they're electing in New York are communists. See, Trump is obsessed with the coverage of last night's elections in New York, and it's such a strange thing for him to get upset about that because that coverage is really not even universally positive for Democrats. I mean, plenty of media outlets seized on the opportunity to dust off their old Dems in disarray headlines, talking about divisions inside the Democratic Party. Don't get me wrong, there are real questions that last night's election raises for the Democratic Party. Questions about the power figures like Mayor Mamdani have within the party. He has a lot. Questions about the party's position on support for Israel and whether its leaders are out of step with their voters. Some may be. Questions about whether the Democratic Party should be rallying around incumbents in primaries, especially in places where primary races are the only opportunities for voters to get a say in who represent them. And that one feels pretty outdated to me. All of those are important issues that I'm about to talk about with Leader Jeffries. But before I get to all of that, I think it's important to put all of this in context against the chaos that is currently happening inside the party that controls all three branches of our government. Because if last night's seismic election results showed us anything, it's that there's only one political party left in the country that is ready to have serious debates about the future of the country, that has a diversity of voices and a diversity of views. Only one party that is capable of doing the hard stuff, while the leader of the other party can't get through the day without messing up ribbon cutting and signing his own name. As promised, joining me now is House Democratic Leader Hakeem Jeffries. I have so much to ask you about, including, of course, the races in New York last night. But before I get to that, you're the Democratic leader. It seemed like one of the craziest days on Capitol Hill in some time. And I just have to start by asking you about Trump's abrupt refusal to sign this strikingly bipartisan housing legislation and his simultaneous demand that Republicans move forward with a voter suppression bill instead. What were you thinking as you watched that all happen this morning?
5: Yeah, listen, Donald Trump has once again made clear that Republicans would rather make it harder to vote than easier to live in an affordable way. In this particular instance, easier to purchase or rent a home that is affordable. And that's consistent with basically what Donald Trump has been saying to the American people, that he believes the affordability crisis is a hoax, that he loves inflation, and that he doesn't care about the personal financial situation of the American people. And today was really powerful exhibit A, that he would detonate a bipartisan housing bill. And I'm thankful for the leadership of Congresswoman Maxine Waters, Senator Elizabeth Warren. House Democrats stood squarely behind that leadership in the House by once and future Chairwoman Maxine Waters to get to a good place, take a meaningful step forward for the American people as part of our effort to continue to do all that we can to drive down the high cost of living. Donald Trump had a chance to try to tout a bipartisan success, and he blew it all up in ways that are extraordinary.
1: I think he's a little insecure about his own hold on power. That's my calculation there. Let's talk about the primaries in New York last night. I know you've spoken about it a little bit. Obviously, there were a diversity of candidates who won in different districts across the state of New York and other places in the country. But there were three races, and we got to talk about those, where you were on a different side than Mayor Mamdani. And he said in the last hour to my colleague Chris Hayes that we saw last night was a rejection of status quo politics. What do you say to that?
5: Well, I was involved in two of those races, supporting my colleagues, Dan Goldman and Adriano Espaillat. And of course, I'm deeply appreciative for their service, you know, to the country in the Congress. Certainly Dan Goldman and the role that he's played in trying to hold Donald Trump accountable. and Adriano Espaillat, who's been a champion for immigrant communities, pushing back against ICE, fighting to bring resources back to the people of Harlem, Washington Heights, and the Bronx. And you know, I was proud to stand in support of them. And if I had to do it all over again, I'd do exactly the same thing. But we understand, in the House in particular, that primaries are a way of life. You know, the House was intended by the framers to be the institution closest to the American people. We're proud of that, to constantly try to reflect the hopes, the dreams, the aspirations, the fears, the concerns, the anxieties, the life experiences, and the passions of the American people. And that's why we stand for election every 2 years. And the reality of serving in the House is that every cycle, there's often just a handful of incumbents who, for one reason or the other, fall short of re-election. And last night, of course, that happened twice.
1: There's been a lot of speculation out there about your relationship with the mayor. And he was just asked about this on with Chris Hayes. I wanted to play that for you and talk about it with you as well.
0: What are you looking for in your conversation with Leader Jeffries tonight?
6: You know, I appreciate the relationship that I have with Leader Jeffries, and it's one where we're united in looking to deliver for the people of the city. And as you heard from him, we have disagreements about endorsements. And I think you mentioned a number of those candidates that I was proud to endorse, and Maria Lisa Avila Chevalier and Claire Valdez and Brad Lander. And also, at the end of the day, what we're looking to do is to deliver for the working people of New York City. And I think last night we heard from New Yorkers a hunger for exactly that kind of work being done here in our city.
1: Chris, you two are going to speak tonight. I don't expect to tell me everything you plan to say or talk about, but broadly speaking, what's the message going to be? What are you hoping to get out of that phone call?
5: Well, I think as the mayor indicated, you know, the congressional delegation, I won't speak for them, but certainly we, you know, intend to continue to do all that's necessary to work with our partners in state and city government, including the mayor, to make life more affordable for the people that we're privileged to represent, and to improve their quality of life. At the end of the day, that's why we're all in office. And in a moment like this, we really, you know, have to move forward together on the governing side in an all hands on deck fashion, because we're dealing with a level of extremism that Donald Trump and the Republicans are unleashing on the American people that is unprecedented. It's one of the reasons why, of course, at the end of the day, our focus here in Washington is actually trying to defeat Republicans and to flip back control of the House of Representatives so we can end this national nightmare and continue to move our country toward a more perfect union. That's not the place that we're in right now. And so, you know, I look forward to the conversation that we'll have. I think we've both been clear that we've agreed to disagree on some of these endorsements. There were two endorsements where we were on the opposite side. I, of course, standing with my colleagues in the New York congressional delegation. I'm proud of the fact that several other of my colleagues, of course, decisively won re-election, whether that's Grace Meng or Richie Torres, Yvette Clark, just to name a few. For whatever the reason, those races didn't catch a lot of attention. I'm also thankful for the fact that we finally have some resolution. We had at least two strong candidates in New York's 17th congressional district currently being rented by Mike Lawler. But Kate Conley emerged. She's a decorated, courageous, patriotic combat veteran. For whatever the reason, that race hasn't gotten a lot of attention, even though Mike Lawler right now is shaking in his boots because Kate Conley is going to flip that seat in November and help us deliver a majority in the House of Representatives.
1: She has a huge, huge shot in that race, and we'll look forward to talking to her, too. It wasn't called by the time we had the show last night. Let me ask you about another issue, because elections and the outcomes of them, it was a diverse array of candidates, as you just said, who won last night. There, you can reflect on where voters are, and maybe you can learn sometimes from where voters are. And one of the other things that Chris and Mayor Mamdani talked about was Israel and the issue of support for Israel. And this was a real issue in these three races where Mayor Mamdani endorsed candidates who did win. As you said, you were involved in two of those races. As you look to the outcome of those races and you look to the people who are going to be coming and representing those districts, I mean, one of the things he said is that I think that Israel played a major role. He was asked about the Leander-Goldman race. Because New Yorkers have had to watch as tens of billions of our tax dollars have been spent on bombs that not only shred international law, but the lives of civilians. How have you reflected on the message voters have sent on that particular issue coming out of last night?
5: Yeah, no, you know, that's a very interesting question. And, you know, New York City, like many other places, has a variety of different folks who have different views on a whole host of issues, both domestic, of course, which I think the affordability crisis continues to be the highest priority for the American people. And our focus will continue to be drive down the high cost of living, make life more affordable, fix our broken healthcare system, and of course, clean up corruption wherever it may be found here in Washington, D.C., particularly as it relates to the Supreme Court and the Trump administration. Now, in terms of, you know, the issues related to Israel and the Middle East, I think at least I can speak to my perspective, which is that, you know, I support Israel's right to exist as a Jewish and democratic state. I support the aspirations of the Palestinian people to achieve the dignity, respect, autonomy, and self-determination that they appropriately desire. And we need to find a just and lasting peace between Israelis and the Palestinian people, which for me means a real, authentic commitment to a two-state solution. A safe and secure Israel living side by side with a prosperous Palestinian state designed to achieve dignity and self-determination for the Palestinian people. Now, in terms of the races in New York, what's interesting is that it certainly was the case that in some of those districts, which tended to be, you know, higher income, you know, districts in many parts of New York City, there was an outsized focus on issues connected to the Middle East. In other districts, for instance, in the South Bronx, Richie Torres was running against somebody who was heavily critical of Richie Torres's position on Israel, and he won by 50 points. And so, listen, I think at the end of the day, you know, individual congressional districts, the beauty of it all, are made up by a diverse group of people who have a diverse set of perspectives on a wide variety of issues. I think for us as House Democrats, we're just hopeful that everybody recognizes once we get through this primary season that the enemy is Donald Trump and MAGA extremism in terms of trying to bring about the type of America that we all desire, where when you work hard and play by the rules, working class folks can live in a comfortable life, an affordable life, and a good life. That shouldn't be too much to ask for in the United States of America, the wealthiest country in the history of the world.
1: Leader Hakeem Jeffries, it is a big, diverse coalition. I also think you learn a lot from elections, too, sometimes. I really appreciate you joining me. Thank you again.
5: Thank you.
1: Coming up as we watch this sad Trump rally here in Washington tonight, I've been thinking about something my next guest said recently. He said he's doing these things now because no one will honor him when he's gone. Senator John Ossoff is here, and we have a lot to talk about tonight. We'll be right back.

If you watched any of Trump's Great American State Fair tonight, I mean, I'm sorry for you, I guess, but you might have thought you were just watching a Trump rally. Well, the 16-day event bills itself as a free, nonpartisan celebration of America's 250th birthday with no ulterior motives. Nobody supposed to be benefiting aside from the American people. That's clearly not the case. I mean, just to put a fine point on it, tonight's festivities were produced at least in part by the production company behind Trump's rally at the Ellipse on January 6th. A company that the New York Times reports has received millions of dollars worth of no-bid contracts since Trump retook office. And it is just one of the now multiple companies the Times reports has received no-bid contracts from the Trump administration related to the country's 250th birthday. Now, for anyone out there thinking, well, doesn't it make sense for the government to celebrate the country's 250th birthday? Yeah, of course it does. The country should be celebrating. That is why a decade ago, Congress created a nonpartisan nonprofit called America 250 to help plan and produce a celebration. But this isn't that group. You see, the Trump administration decided to make their own group. Instead of America 250, this group is confusingly called Freedom 250. And it is Freedom 250 that just so happened to hire the firm from Trump's January 6th Ellipse rally. It is Freedom 250 that decided the academic institution it should partner with for this celebration of American history was the unaccredited right-wing evangelical group. It is Freedom 250 that is holding tonight's rally on the National Mall, headlined by Trump himself. And all of these pro-Trump, pro-MAGA festivities are costing quite a lot of money. Some of that money is coming from private donors. As the New York Times reports, Freedom 250 got some of its fund by offering perks to private sponsors. Of course they did. For $500,000, sponsors could get their logo featured at Freedom 250 events. For $1 million, sponsors got access to Trump himself. But of course, a lot of these festivities are being paid for with your tax dollars. The nonprofit watchdog groups, the Revolving Door Project,

0: A lot of people feel two realities right now. One, pride in being an American, pride in being in this great country. And the other reality is watching the president of the United States essentially make money from this celebration, make it about himself, help benefit people who owe him favors. How do you square, not square, but how do you think about these two realities?
1: Well, I think it's a call to action for patriotic Americans to recognize that at the 250th anniversary of our country's founding in rejection of kingdom and monarchy, we have these events being hijacked by the narcissism of the president who styles himself most like a king. And it wouldn't be a Trump event without no-bid contracts and the sale of access. Corruption is par for the course at this point. I think the Trump show has jumped the shark. I don't think many people are tuning in because he's lost it. But more importantly, what we're seeing is how destabilized he is by his global humiliation in the Middle East, which he cannot deny or lie away. His approval rating sits at 34%, while Americans pay more than ever for groceries and health care and rent. And he's out here building a monument to himself and adorning his office in gold trim, while because of his actions, cancer patients face the loss of their health insurance. He has cemented his place in history in disgrace. And now our job as patriotic Americans inspired by the legacy of our founding is to marshal all of our passion and resources and energy to restoring checks and balances this fall, because we won't get another chance at this. And this race in Georgia will be decisive. I am the only incumbent Democratic senator running for re-election in a state that Donald Trump won. They will spend hundreds of millions of dollars to try to unseat me. And I'm asking folks to visit electjohn.com to support my effort.
0: One of the things you've worked very hard on is this housing bill that I started the show talking about. And this morning, this all happened in the same day. Sometimes you can't make it up in Washington. Trump just decided not to sign this bill. And instead, he demanded that your Republican colleagues move forward in essentially pushing a voter suppression bill forward. I have my own thoughts. I mentioned some of them. What do you think he pulled this all today?
1: Let's be very clear about what the president is saying to the American people. The president is saying that he will not sign a bill whose purpose is to make housing affordable unless his allies in Congress pass a voter suppression bill to rig the election. He is saying, I won't even sign a bill that will give economic relief to Americans unless the rules of this election are changed so that he, Donald Trump, cannot be held accountable for all of his misdeeds. Because that's what he really fears most of all, is that when there is a change in the balance of power and when we restore checks and balances, he knows that there will be subpoenas flying, that officials from his administration will be testifying under oath about the full range of misconduct and corruption that we already know has been happening since the moment he was sworn in.
0: He also today had a lunch with the Republican caucus. You mentioned a number of the things a number of them are pissed off at him about, including him trying to jam an $88 billion ask for money for the Iran war down their throats, pushing for this voter suppression bill, which there are not the votes for. He hasn't endorsed some sitting members of the Senate. I just played a little bit of YOLO John Cornyn, as I like to call him. What's going on with that? And do you think there are more opportunities to work with Republicans on some of the things that might be priorities to you and some of your colleagues?
1: Look, I've got good working relationships with a lot of Republican colleagues. That's how I've gotten so much done for Georgia, from passing landmark prison reform legislation to legislation that forces big tech companies to report online predators. And I know, because I talked to them, that many of them are furious, that many of them feel that the president has lost control and lost the plot. And yet, we cannot hold out hope for a sudden outbreak of courage and integrity on the part of this president's allies in Congress, because he's already blown through so many red lines, and they stand with him because they're afraid of him. It is only by winning decisively this fall and demonstrating to his allies that they put their seats and their political careers at risk by continuing to do his bidding that we will change their behavior.
0: We have to take a very quick break. You know how this goes. But I do want to ask you more about the Republican vote on Republican war on America's vote, as you just said, and the impact on Georgia when we come back. I mean, there was a big win in Georgia yesterday. We were quite familiar with.

0: 5th as the legislature adjourned without taking up Trump's plan for redistricting to redraw congressional districts so that they could come back to it next year, I would just note. But today we still heard Republicans like Senator Tommy Tuberville from next door to you in Alabama pushing hard to strip voting rights, as in this is ongoing, it's not done. I want to play that. We'll talk about it after the break.
1: If we don't do something with the filibuster and we don't get things passed, it'll be the last time we'll have a Republican president or a Republican Senate or a House. That's how fast this country's going down to communism, and we need to stop it.

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1: We're back with Democratic Senator John Ossoff of Georgia. Before the break, I played this clip of Tommy Tuberville. He obviously is not your opponent, but what he was saying reflects what Donald Trump is saying, which is was essentially a reaction to the New York primaries last night. But he basically is saying that Republicans need to pass their voting bill and prevent, quote, communism. This is language I think we're going to hear over and over again, maybe from your opponent and certainly from Republicans across the country. This is happening, too. Well, the Postmaster General testified to some of your colleagues today that the Postal Service would consider not mailing in ballots if states don't turn over their voting rolls. You know very well what the impacts of all of this is in Georgia. As you look to the stakes here and what your opponent could support, what should people understand about what could happen if Democrats aren't able to win your seat and win back more seats next year?
2: Well, Tuberville reminds me in some ways of my opponent in Georgia, Congressman Mike Collins. Congressman Collins is known even among Georgia Republicans for his low integrity and his poor character. There's a reason that Governor Brian Kemp worked so hard to try to deny Mike Collins the nomination. He's a bigot and an anti-Semite who is under federal investigation for the illegal misuse of tax dollars. His chief of staff was revealed to be working with white nationalists to try to get a Holocaust denier freed from prison. His campaign was recently mocking a rape victim online. And he is an election denier. He is one of those who defended the violent mob that sacked the U.S. Capitol on January 6th. And to your point, we're going to have to mount the most intense defense of voting rights in Georgia history this year, because they're making their intentions very clear. And it all started in Georgia. Mm-hmm. Their obsession with Fulton County, Tulsi Gabbard's ballot raid in Fulton County. And we're going to have to mount the most powerful and determined get out the vote and turnout effort in Georgia history to overcome whatever obstacles are put in people's way as they go to the polls, or whatever dirty tricks the administration tries to launch from the Oval Office. And again, the best way people can help us defend voting rights in Georgia is by going to electjohn.com and supporting this campaign.
1: Senator John Ossoff, thank you again for being here and making time for us.
2: Thank you for having me.
1: Okay, my next guest is the architect of the bipartisan bill Donald Trump refused to sign today. And in response, she accurately described him as a petulant child. Senator Elizabeth Warren joins me next.
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1: Welcome back. And joining me now, as promised, is Democratic Senator Elizabeth Warren. She's one of the principal co-authors of the bipartisan housing bill Donald Trump refused to sign today in an attempt to strong-arm Republicans over his voter suppression bill. It's quite a sentence to say out loud. We've been covering this, Senator Warren, all night, but you're the architect of this bill. It would make home ownership more affordable. It would increase housing supply. Trump refused to sign it. He could just have to put his name with a Sharpie on the table, sign his name, and instead threatened his caucus that they need to move forward with the voter suppression bill. What is going on here?
2: Well, let's start with the real problem that Donald Trump has got, and that is he's losing. Remember, he ran for years saying he would lower costs on day one, and here we are on day 500 and a zillion, and the cost of groceries is up, the cost of utilities is up, the cost of health care is way up, the cost of gasoline is up, the cost of housing is up. And what's Donald Trump doing? That all happens because of his policies, his tariff policies, his energy policies, his health care policies, and his decision to drop bombs halfway around the world. So Democrats and Republicans worked together over here in the Senate a year and a half and in the House to say, let's do what we can to bring down the cost of housing. And we put together this bill that would help build more housing at a lower cost, that'll bring down prices, and that will actually block private equity from coming in and buying up houses. A good bill passes the House by a huge margin, passes the Senate 85-5. I mean, this is a big popular bill, and it gives Republicans and Democrats a chance to say, here's something we're actually doing to lower costs. And Donald Trump decides to have the toddler temper tantrum and announces he's not going to sign it. And what he does at that point is he makes it clear, because the Republicans now own this, that Democrats, we're the party who not only are fighting to lower costs, we actually deliver. And Republicans, they're off spinning with Donald Trump in some fantasy trying to shut down democracy. There it is.
1: It's a pretty good summary.
2: Some fantasy trying to shut down democracy. There it is.
1: It's a pretty good summary. You were a great professor for a reason. What surprises me here, he clearly doesn't care about housing costs. He doesn't care about affordability. We know that.
2: Nope.
1: But this was kind of a clear political win for him and maybe a clear political win for Republicans. It's very popular. What happens now? Because I think people have been shorthanding this as he killed it. He didn't kill it. It still can happen. Where does it go from here?
2: So, look, we can still get this bill on through. It's already passed the House and the Senate by veto-proof majorities, if they have the nerve to do that. We're going to get this bill passed. We will get it passed one way or another. And there are multiple paths here. We'll see which one they take. But like I said, I think the key to remember is just how openly now Donald Trump says that he doesn't care about families' economic stress. He has already said he loves the tariff. That's what he's called it. He has said that affordability is a Democratic hoax, that only Democrats care about affordability. And listen, I think this means we now know what the next 4 months shapes up. Democrats, the parties who will fight for families, fight to lower costs, and will deliver, and Republicans who will just fight each other in chaos and raise costs for American families. That seems pretty clear to me going into the midterms.
1: We are getting very close to the midterm elections. We're winding down the primaries. There were some big ones last night. You posted a picture congratulating your friend Brad Lander. There were a lot of different Democrats who won primaries last night. But as you look to the results, what's your takeaway? What do you think they mean, or what we should take away from them?
2: Look, what I see more than anything else is that Democrats want change. We want people who will come to Washington or go to the state house and not worry so much about giant corporations and about billionaires and even the trillionaire. They want people who understand their lives and who will fight to lower costs for them. And the Democrats who have stood up, said that very credibly and argued for that, those are the ones who won. Look at Brad Lander. He knocked out an incumbent by 2-1. And a big part, I've known Brad for a very long time. I've worked with Brad. Brad has pretty much spent his entire life in public service, working, in his case, to make New York a more affordable place for families, a fairer place for families. And I think what Democrats are saying is those are the candidates we want. We will get behind them. We will make sure they win in November. And then we will help them make change starting in 2027. I think we can do that.
1: Senator Elizabeth Warren, thank you for joining, as always. And before we go to break, I do want to tell you about some breaking news we're following out of Venezuela, where two powerful back-to-back earthquakes have caused devastation across the northern part of the country, including in the capital city of Caracas. A magnitude 7.2 earthquake hit the region earlier this evening, followed by an even more powerful 7.5 magnitude quake just a minute later. The strongest earthquakes to hit Venezuela in more than a century. The U.S. Geological Survey estimates that the death toll will likely range from 10,000 to 100,000 people. Rescue work is currently underway across the affected area. And we have to take a quick break, but Lawrence has former Secretary of State John Kerry standing by.
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5: Way Too Early with Ali Vitale is coming up next.
6: Mr. President, you just had a colorful lunch on the Senate. Would you be open to a compromise measure that had provisions of the SAVE Act into a reconciliation?
7: Not really. No, the SAVE Act should be this compromise. It's voter ID, it's proof of citizenship, and it's also the mail-in ballots. Look, the housing bill is... I made billions of dollars with housing. I know housing better than anybody, maybe anywhere. It's all about the interest rate.
5: President Trump, after a chaotic day in Washington, where he abruptly canceled the signing of a bipartisan bill for affordable housing, using it as leverage for his highly criticized voter ID bill. The question is loyalty more important to the president than helping Americans? The president also angrily confronted Senate Republicans behind closed doors over several issues, leading to tense exchanges. The question is, will Senate Republicans continue to stand up to Trump? It comes as the head of the U.S. Postal Service told lawmakers yesterday that mail carriers would not deliver mail-in ballots to states that refuse to hand over sensitive voter information to the federal government. The question is that even legal? It's way too early for this. Good morning and welcome to Way Too Early. I'm Ali Vitale on this Thursday, June 25th, and we're going to start with some breaking news. Two back-to-back earthquakes struck Venezuela last night, killing at least 32 people and injuring at least 700 more. The death toll is unfortunately expected to rise dramatically. The U.S. Geological Survey said the first earthquake happened shortly after 6 p.m., with the second happening just a minute later. Both quakes collapsed dozens of buildings and toppled electric poles. The country's acting president declared a state of emergency last night and warned the death toll is expected to rise. School classes have been canceled, the Ministry of Education saying some buildings will be used as shelters and donation centers. The international airport near Caracas remains closed after the earthquakes damaged the interior there, as you can see on this video. International support for Venezuela quickly poured in, with countries like Chile, El Salvador, and Ecuador offering aid. Secretary of State Marco Rubio also wrote on social media, quote, America stands with the Venezuelan people during this difficult time. He went on to write, the State Department is immediately deploying search and rescue teams, medical resources, and humanitarian assistance to Venezuela. The earthquakes are among the strongest to strike the nation in more than a century, and they could be felt as far as Brazil's Amazon, which is 1,000 miles away. We're going to keep you updated on that story as we go throughout this morning. But turning now to yesterday's chaotic day on Capitol Hill that kicked off when President Trump abruptly canceled the signing of a bipartisan housing bill just hours before it was set to take place. The stage was literally set. And then he said, no, we're good. The bill passed in both the House and Senate with overwhelming bipartisan support, and it would have marked a major win for both parties ahead of the midterms. In a social media post, the president said he wouldn't hold the signing until his controversial Save America Act passed as well. That bill, aimed at tightening voting rules by demanding proof of citizenship and voter ID, has been criticized by lawmakers on both sides of the aisle. But the president insists that its passage is more important than even this housing legislation.
7: Senator, I'm not signing the housing bill. I want to see what happens. We said, look, the housing bill is housing. I made billions of dollars with housing. I know housing better than anybody, maybe anywhere. It's all about the interest rate. Lower the interest rates, you can have all the housing you want. But you have to understand, I don't want to hurt people that own houses, too.
5: Trump's decision to cancel the signing came as a surprise to many lawmakers. This is what top Republicans had to say.
8: The president said that he's canceling the signing until state action is passed. He said he's not coming today.
9: Okay. All right. I just heard that.
8: He won't. So what can you say about that? Is that going to work? Is that, how are your members going to react to it?
9: I guess I would say at this point, I don't have an observation.
10: I don't, I would call it a blindside. He's been saying consistently for months that the Save America Act is top priority. I talked to him about it this morning, an hour before he made that announcement. I convinced him that I thought the housing was his priorities and was good policy. I needed time to go through with him the great policies and the changes we made from the original Senate bill, which was not a great product.
8: But isn't this unhelpful?
10: I think it'll delay the signing, but I think we get it done.
5: The answer, of course, is that it is pretty unhelpful from the president, but that has become the trend over the course of the last few weeks. The president then visited Capitol Hill for a tense closed-door meeting with Senate Republicans. A source familiar with those conversations tells MS Now the gathering was a venting session for Trump. Things did get heated, though, when Senator Bill Cassidy of Louisiana confronted the president on the Memorandum of Understanding with Iran. Cassidy told reporters the interaction started when Trump asked the room why anyone would vote for the Iran War Powers Resolution, which passed earlier this week. Cassidy said he asked Trump if he really wanted the answer to that. Trump responded that he did. According to two sources, the president eventually told Cassidy to sit down, but Cassidy refused, raising his voice even higher. Trump responded by calling Cassidy a lunatic. Cassidy then referred to the president as brother, prompting Trump to reply that he wasn't his brother. President also went after Senator Dave McCormick of Pennsylvania for missing Tuesday's vote on the Iran War Powers Resolution, according to a source. But here's the thing. McCormick missed that vote because he was at Trump's rally in Pennsylvania. Later in the meeting, the president pushed his Save America Act, telling Senate Majority Leader John Thune he needs to be a leader and get the votes for the bill, even if that means effectively ending the filibuster. Thune has said he's not going to do that. Following the lunch, Senate Republicans voted against a resolution, though, that would have blocked President Trump from resuming the war in Iran. As we mentioned, it comes after the Senate approved a similar House-passed resolution on Tuesday. Four Republicans crossed party lines to support Tuesday's resolution, including Senators Lisa Murkowski and Susan Collins. They were the ones who remained consistent, voting again yesterday with most Democrats. But Senator Bill Cassidy, who, as we noted, clashed with Trump over this issue at yesterday's luncheon, having called the Iran deal one of the greatest foreign policy blunders in history, Cassidy changed his vote. He explained it on social media last night that Vice President J.D. Vance and Special Envoy Steve Witkoff had provided him with a briefing on Iran. He went to the Situation Room just a few hours after that tense meeting on the Hill. The other Republican to change his vote was Senator Rand Paul. He put out a statement writing in part, since hostilities seem to be over and the president asked me to give consideration to his negotiating position, I will do so. He voted present. Trump celebrated the rejection of the resolution last night, writing on social media, this vote puts Iran on notice. A lot for us to get to with White House economics reporter for Semaphore, Eleanor Mueller. Eleanor, another absolutely wild day on Capitol Hill and wholly of President Trump's own making. It is once again putting lawmakers, senators specifically, in the position of having a plan that they think is going to be good for the president. I'm thinking setting the Jay Clayton nomination hearing as immediately as they could for Director of National Intelligence. Trump completely throws that by the wayside. They find out on social media. Now the same thing. House Republican leadership were literally on stage celebrating this housing bill as Trump is putting out on Truth Social that he's basically going to hold it hostage until they do the SAVE Act, which the Senate has said repeatedly they are not going to do. So I guess my question is, what the what? I think a lot of Republican lawmakers were asking themselves that same question yesterday. I was on the Hill from maybe 30 minutes after he told us he was not going to sign this bill as expected. The stage was already set up in the Capitol. And zooming out a little bit, this was supposed to be a great day for Republicans, right? They're coming off of this election in New York, where a lot of Mamdani endorsed candidates came out ahead. They were fired up, right, to spend their time basically trashing Democratic socialism. And then on top of it, touting this housing affordability bill, which is the most ambitious housing affordability legislation that Congress has passed in years. Instead, they found out that it wasn't happening and that he was asking them to do something that they've said repeatedly they don't have the votes to do. I spoke with Senator Mike Rounds maybe at noon. He's written some of the provisions in this bill. He's one of the senior members on the Senate Banking Committee, Republican from South Dakota. He said, I'm a sponsor of the Save America Act. I think it's good policy. We just don't have the votes. We did have the votes to do something on housing. And that's something, of course, Republicans could have then taken on the campaign trail, showed to voters as proof that they are doing concrete things with their control of the House, the Senate, the White House to make life more affordable for them. And instead, it is now indefinitely on hold.
11: And just a few months ago, when he went to Davos, the president was starting to roll out some of the very provisions, trying to limit what private equity could buy in terms of single family houses. Many of those provisions actually ended up in this housing bill. So it could have been something, frankly, for both parties to take out on the campaign trail. And I think we can't not think about the fact that Senator Tim Scott, who, yes, is the head on banking, but is also the Republican tasked with keeping and growing the Senate majority in a campaign sense. So the fact that he is one of the lead sponsors on this bill alongside Senator Elizabeth Warren on the Democratic side, I think really spoke to the politics of this moment, where Republicans have felt the pressure for a while that they need something active to campaign on. And here's the president coming in again at the 11th hour and saying, let's do an own goal. I'm going to keep this in limbo. And you've written about how this is a low point in the Senate Republican relationship with the president of their own party. Just how strained do you really think it is? Because last week I had sources trying to tamp it down for me. And what is the impact as we head even closer to the November midterms?
5: Yesterday on the Hill, I think, felt like a watershed moment for a lot of us who have been covering this party, this president for years. And it you can't really overstate just how abnormal it is to have the president basically in a shouting match with a Republican senator at the Capitol during a policy lunch. Every single senator we spoke to afterward said that this had been, you know, a heated conversation. I think Senator Kennedy at one point told me that Trump was as mad as, quote, a murder hornet. And so that's...
11: You were going to get one of those, yeah.
5: Yeah, you knew you were going to get one of those. And so it's a pretty vivid picture and really just striking here. And of course, there were a few who came out and were a little more optimistic. Senator Tom Tillis, Republican from North Carolina, said something along the lines of, you know, this is a reminder that we need to get in better lockstep. We need to coordinate better moving forward. But I think, you know, most folks on the Hill, privately, even if they weren't saying so publicly, saw this as a continuation of Trump prioritizing his legacy above their ability to retain these key congressional majorities in the fall.
11: Okay, and yet, and I've said this a bunch of times over the course of the last few months, talking against the president is one thing, venting public grievances is one thing, but then the way that they vote doesn't seem to match that. I mean, just look at the case of Bill Cassidy, right? A lot of tough talk about the Iran deal, standing up in the room with the president, getting into a shouting match, being called a lunatic. I mean, it sounded really bad. And then he gets a quick invitation to the sit room, gets briefed on the Iran MOU, comes back and says, all right, I'm going to change my war powers vote. Like, how do we make sense of that? Or is it just that senators feel like they can speak to something but not actually act against this president?
5: It's a great question, and it's extra surprising in the case of Cassidy because he obviously lost his primary in large part because of his rift with Trump. And so there's not a ton. You would think that he'd embrace an approach like Senator Tillis has embraced of kind of a little more unencumbered, a little freer to vote and speak his mind. He's certainly been speaking his mind, as we saw. But then to your point, he voted with the president last night after this, again, confrontation over lunch where Trump said that it was unfair for him to vote against the Iran war, which, again, was a non-binding resolution. It's something that yes, the president would have been able to veto if it had ever gotten to his desk. And it didn't even do that. So the fact that the president is so fixated is fascinating. But I think it speaks really to how compelling the president can be on a personal level, and then also the degree of control that other Republicans clearly believe he still has over the party, right? If you are someone who wants it to continue to serve in any elected capacity, or even just maybe lead some kind of public-facing life, this is someone that clearly the vast majority of them still think they need to have on their side. And that's what we saw reflected with this most recent vote last night.
12: Yeah, I think as we try to make sense of this, like, YOLO caucus, you only live once, I'm not coming back to Washington for whatever reason, I think that the mindset that I'm beginning to adopt is not that they just want to stick it to the president. That was never the case. It's that they are willing to use their leverage to get what they need to get on board eventually with the president. I think that's a pretty big distinction as we try to watch whatever happens over the course of the next few months of this Congress. White House economics reporter for Semaphore, Eleanor Mueller, always great to have you. Thank you.
5: Thanks, Allie.
12: Still ahead for us this morning, the U.S. Postmaster General defends a proposal that would block mail-in ballots for states that refuse to turn over voter lists to the Trump administration. Plus, President Trump offers a rare bit of praise for Ukrainian President Volodymyr Zelensky amid the country's stepped-up strikes against Russia. We'll get you those stories and more when we come right back.

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0: During a Senate committee hearing yesterday, the head of the U.S. Postal Service told lawmakers that mail carriers would not deliver mail-in ballots to states that refuse to hand over sensitive voter information to the federal government. That's in line with a proposed rule from the Trump administration. Postmaster General David Steiner defended President Trump's proposed measure, telling lawmakers it would work to ensure that, quote, the right ballots are going to the right people, after Senate Democrats expressed, understandably, serious concerns.
1: So yes or no, if a state refuses to turn their absentee voter list over to the federal government, will the Postal Service still mail their ballots under this proposal rule?
2: Under our proposed regulation, no. We would tell the state that we need the manifest in order to, you know, look, what we're asking for.
1: That's the answer. You'd tell no. So the proposed rule basically coerces states to conform to these new requirements and hand over their absentee voter rolls, or face the consequences of not being able to vote by mail.
0: This controversial proposal stems from Trump's executive order back in March, which directed the Postal Service to propose a rule requiring states provide a list of eligible voters at least 60 days before any federal elections. The president justified that move by claiming it will help crack down on suspected mail-in voter fraud, which he has provided no evidence of. And states have a lot of ways to prove, okay, the signature matches. Are there ways to cure a ballot that seems like it has an inconsistency? There are tons of contingencies for exactly this, because voting by mail is super normal and very much allowed. The president himself does it. Democrats have, of course, questioned whether the Postal Service has the authority to enforce this rule, since administering elections falls under state control, according to the Constitution. But this is a really important thread, and we're going to continue to tug at it. Meanwhile, one of the biggest upsets in Tuesday night's primary elections came in New York's 13th congressional district, where 32-year-old Democratic Socialist Daria Lisa Avila Chevalier managed to beat incumbent Congressman Adriano Espaillat. But Chevalier, who is backed by New York City Mayor Zohran Mamdani, has been facing scrutiny over previously articulated stances and numerous social media posts that she's since deleted, plus her appearance at a rally the day after Hamas's attack on Israel on October 7th, 2023, where attendees of that march reportedly suggested the attack was justified. In now-deleted social media posts between 2018 and 2022, Chevalier also used expletives to refer to former Vice President Kamala Harris and the Democratic National Committee. She also expressed support for abolishing police, prisons, and borders, as well as seizing private property and calling into question Israel's right to exist. Other reports noted she called former President Biden a rapist and disparaged white people in some of her posts. Chevalier has said she regrets the post, and she says she's, quote, grown considerably since writing them, but you can expect that a lot of Republicans are going to work hard over the course of the next few months to tie all Democrats to sentiments like that one. Still ahead for us, we are going to turn to sports with a recap of yesterday's action at the World Cup as Team USA prepares for its final match of the group stage. Plus, a WNBA head coach is calling on the league to clean up what she calls cheap shots on a star player. But first, we want to know, why are you awake? Email your reasons to waytooearly at ms.now. You can also tell me on social media. I'm at Ali Vitali. You can reply to my most recent post from this morning. Use the hashtag waytooearly when you do that. We'll read our favorite answers a bit later in the show.
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0: this ball to deep left center field. Larnick going back at the track at the wall. Goodbye. Home run, Mookie Betts. Dodgers strike first.
1: Mookie Betts gives the Los Angeles Dodgers an early lead with his 300th home run of his career, a solo shot out in left center field. Shohei Ohtani struck out 8 batters in 6 solid innings on the mound, and the Major League best Dodgers completed a 3-game sweep of the Minnesota Twins with a 4-3 victory. Over in the WNBA, Indiana Fever head coach Stephanie White is speaking out about a lack of calls for Caitlin Clark after officials failed to penalize opposing players for cheap shots last night before the star guard was ruled out in the second half of the Fever's loss to the Phoenix Mercury with what the team said is a back injury.
2: A hand to the neck and then listen.
3: You got to call it. It's absolutely egregious and utterly disrespectful. We have a generational talent and a WNBA superstar who had 2 cheap shots right there that weren't called. And I just say again, absolutely unacceptable.
1: White said she's not sure.

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0: Welcome back to Way Too Early, 5:30 on the dot here on the East Coast, 2:30 out west. I'm Ali Vitali. Ahead of next month's NATO leaders summit in Turkey, NATO Secretary General Mark Rutte sat down with President Trump yesterday at the White House. He used a combination of flattery and props, the Secretary General making his case for the military alliance that Trump has long criticized, while gently pushing back at times against the president's continued grievances.
1: I know there have been isolated cases about which you are really disappointed, but generally speaking, your European allies have been there with you. I want to show you what this president was able to achieve. And I start with this chart. This chart is about the Trump trillion. The Trump trillion shows you the increase Europeans and Canadians are paying into defense since you took office in 2017. I can assure you, this is because of Russia, because of the threat, but I'm also absolutely convinced that you being President of the United States, being consistently pushing for something which since Eisenhower has not been achieved,

0: Ice Cube's Big 3 is back. The most competitive basketball league on earth is on CBS this Saturday. Big 3 All-Star Dwight Howard and the LA Riot take on Greg Monroe and the Dallas Power. Then in another clash of undefeated teams, Earl Clark and Coach Steven Jackson lead the DMV Trilogy against Montrezl Harrell, Coach Dr. J, and the Chicago Triplets. The game played the way you love. 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Yay,
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2: See him brand a chart, the Trump trillions, but flattery does get you somewhere with this president. And I wonder if the end justifies the means to that end.
3: Ali, great question. You know, I just came back from Europe. I was at a conference of some historians. This subject came up. You know, Rutte is a sycophancy. You know, he kind of makes Lindsey Graham look like someone who is not a Trump fan. I mean, it's quite remarkable. And you know, I watched this live. I saw him, you know, Rutte jump up and use his charts. But I think you bring up a really good point. There's two parts of this. One is, you know, how embarrassing is this actually to have to do this? Now, you know, people who say that Rutte is doing the right thing do, you know, kind of make the point that, look, Trump has not flipped that badly on Ukraine, for example. You know, U.S. is still providing intelligence support. And Rutte is doing his job in terms of keeping the alliance together. But at what point do you kind of sacrifice all of your morals and your ethics? And so it's a little gross. I think I threw up in my mouth watching this, but you understand why he's doing it. Overall, the question is, you know, is this going to be effective down the line? Because the famously mercurial Trump can easily just on a whim decide to, you know, pull U.S. troops out of NATO, which, by the way, with the upcoming NATO summit in Turkey, is going to be high on the agenda. What is the U.S. force structure going to be? That's why Rutte is doing what he's doing. But it's kind of gross.
2: Doing the early groundwork laying. And look, I think also people recognize the mercurial nature of this president, that you can support him and be loyal to him. I know John Cornyn almost named a highway after him in Texas, and he still didn't get the endorsement. And he basically recognized in interviews after, like, it doesn't necessarily matter how much you do. There's always the chance that he won't do it back to you in the same way. You know, another point of pressure, you bring up Ukraine, and we'll come back to it in a moment, but another point of pressure on the alliance has come with Iran. So as we watch those negotiations continue on, expected to resume next week, there are so many conflicting accounts of what's been agreed on, where the progress could still be. What's your sense of where things stand right now?
3: So it's really important because you have the U.S. administration, particularly Vice President Vance, you know, saying things about the MOU, such as Iran is not getting any immediate financial relief in some fashion, whether it's waivers on them, their ability to sell oil, whether it's releasing frozen funds. But everything else that you hear in terms of the reporting is that this actually has occurred. So it's rather confusing. Is the vice president lying or not? In terms of the technical discussions, and, you know, there's certainly you hear rumblings coming out from the negotiations that there is movement between the U.S. and Iran on some key points, just in terms of moving the discussions forward. And perhaps, you know, J.D. Vance, who, you know, the visuals of it were awful. But there were some reports that he took this seriously and they did engage in, you know, 18, 20 hours straight of discussions. And so I think that, you know, that's something to look for. The key piece, Ali, is that reports came out yesterday that the Gulf states, these are our allies, are actually talking about their own separate regional security structure with Iran. And why is that? Well, we poked the bear, but we didn't kill the bear. And now the Gulf states, particularly, you know, the Emiratis, the Saudis, the Omanis and others are kind of taking a look at the situation and saying, well, you know, maybe we have to actually get along with the Iranians in this post-war phase. And that strategically is not good for the United States.
2: Yeah, especially as Secretary of State Marco Rubio has been tasked with basically selling this MOU to Gulf allies. Watching their reaction out of that, I think, is going to continue to be interesting and a different way of reading the tea leaves around what the U.S.-Iran agreement looks like or comes into shape as over the course of these negotiations. I did want to come back to Ukraine, though, because Ukrainian President Volodymyr Zelensky says Kyiv is preparing a new phase of the war. He posted a video message yesterday announcing plans for preemptive strikes on Russian facilities that support Moscow's war. The move comes as Ukraine intensifies attacks on Russian energy infrastructure. A recent drone strike reportedly caused major damage to a Moscow oil refinery, knocking it offline and adding to Russia's fuel supply challenges. The Financial Times reports the Kremlin is increasingly bypassing normal budget rules as war costs soar.

0: Developments come as President Vladimir Putin says he's ready for peace talks despite the continuing escalation in attacks by both sides. Meanwhile, President Trump's tone on the war continues to shift. At the White House yesterday, Trump praised Zelensky as courageous, saying Ukraine is doing pretty well and is holding its own despite heavy losses on both sides. We've just continued to see, in this instance, a changing of the tides when it comes to the way that Trump is talking about Zelensky. But then also when you hear Putin saying, oh, I'm ready to meet, that's been the posture from the Ukrainians, even back when Trump met with Putin last summer in Alaska and they tried to broker some kind of trilateral or bilateral deal that never came forward because the Russians were obstinate on it. So what are we to actually think as we head into another phase of this war that does not seem to have an end in sight?
1: So, you know, pretty amazing developments in terms of the Ukrainian battlefield successes. Ukraine now is the most powerful army in Europe. Just think about that compared to when the Russians invaded. And President Trump, who, of course, we know believes in nothing, is just looking to back a winner. I mean, this is where CIA Director John Ratcliffe, I think, has been quite smart because he's put, you know, intelligence in front of Trump, initially, in essence, saying, look, Russia's losing, Ukraine is winning. Trump's not going to back a loser. And so you see this tonal shift. Now, is the U.S. going to provide weapons to the Ukrainians? No. But as long as we keep providing the intelligence necessary for these mid and long range strikes, Ukraine's going to be in a good position. But, you know, again, this is the perfect encapsulation of Trump. He will not back a loser. Ukraine is winning. So that's why you have this tonal shift. And that's, frankly, if, you know, aside from the immorality or the amorality of our policies, that's a good thing.
0: Retired CIA officer Mark Polymeropoulos, always great to have you. Thank you.
1: Thanks, Allie.
0: Still ahead for us, we're going to go live to CNBC, get an early look at what's driving the day on Wall Street, including the Federal Reserve stress test for America's biggest financial institutions. We'll dig into how those results could shape the next battle over banking rules. Way too early. We'll be right back.

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1: Time now for business. For that, let's bring in CNBC's Charlotte Reed live from London. Charlotte, good to see you. How are markets shaping up today? And how are oil prices doing as traffic through the Strait of Hormuz has resumed?
2: Good morning, Ali. Well, futures are in the green this morning, just after the S&P and the Nasdaq closed lower yesterday. But shares of Micron surged almost 14% in extended trading yesterday after the chip maker reported better than expected results, with revenue more than quadrupling compared to the same quarter last year. And Micron has been one of the main beneficiaries of the AI boom, and that's caused, a historic demand for semiconductors. And we've seen other chip stocks raising as well off the back of this result and reigniting a bit of an AI rally on broader markets as well. Now, for oil prices, we're back to pre-war levels as investors bet that global crude supplies will improve after tankers stranded in the Persian Gulf began to move through the crucial Strait of Hormuz. Now, today, all eyes will be on the May's Personal Consumption Expenditure Price Index reading, the Federal Reserve's preferred inflation gauge. Now, consensus sees the core PCE, which excludes volatile food and energy prices, gaining 0.3% month-on-month and 3.4% year-over-year, so an acceleration compared to April numbers. Now, higher inflation could pave the way for Fed rate hike sooner rather than later, potentially as early as October. So all eyes on this.
1: All eyes there, but also on this stress test conducted by the Federal Reserve, which looked at whether U.S. banks could withstand a hypothetical downturn. What did that test find, and what does it mean for banks?
2: Indeed, that stress test scenario included a 10% unemployment rate, a 39% drop in commercial real estate prices, and a 30% decline in home prices. And despite this hypothetical recession that would generate more than $700 billion in losses, all 32 U.S. banks in the stress test remained above minimum capital requirements. Now, according to the Fed's vice chair for supervision, the results underscore the strength of the banking system. Now, in February, the Fed said they would leave the stress test buffers untouched until 2027 as regulators rework the methodology, a move that could eventually reshape how much capital firms must hold against future downturns.
1: CNBC's Charlotte Reed, live from London. Thank you. And still ahead for us this morning, we'll get more on President Trump's decision to scrap the signing of that bipartisan housing legislation. Democratic Congresswoman Debbie Dingell of Michigan is standing by with her reaction. That's coming up on Way Too Early.
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0: About 2 minutes ago, we were all supposed to be down in the rotunda while Donald Trump signed it into law. But Trump has now said, nope, he's not going to do that. You know what that says to me? It says to me that Donald Trump just doesn't care about the cost squeeze on American families. This is the guy who said affordability is a made-up word that Democrats came up with. Affordability is a hoax. He said about inflation, he loves the inflation. Yeah, he does. He doesn't care about high prices for millions of people across this country. What he does care about is Donald Trump and nothing else. And that's what today's cancellation of the signing ceremony is all about.
1: That was Democratic Senator Elizabeth Warren absolutely teeing off with our colleague Alicia Menendez on MS Now yesterday after President Trump abruptly canceled the signing ceremony for the bipartisan housing legislation she co-sponsored along with Republican Senator Tim Scott. I want to bring in Democratic Congresswoman Debbie Dingell of Michigan. Congresswoman, it's good to see you. You, of course, voted in favor of this legislation. So what was your initial reaction to finding out, as I imagine everyone else on the Hill did, on social media, that Trump wasn't going to sign it?
2: I couldn't believe it, if you want to know the truth. Everybody was prepared. If you went into Statuary Hall where this had all been set up, the presidential seal was there, yeah. The desk was, and they canceled it minutes before. I agree with my colleague, Senator Warner. I want to say this. Look, we finally got something done in a bipartisan way because everybody's at home and everybody's hearing from their constituents that are hurting. They're hurting on everything. Young people cannot afford to buy houses, which is what this bill would have helped address, and they're hurting on everything else. And you know what he said to a whole lot of Americans yesterday when he had a temper tantrum and said, I'm not going to sign the bill. I can't say on TV what I want to say that a lot of people interpreted FU to a lot of people. It was wrong. And, you know, he's got 10 days. And if he doesn't sign it, it will go into law. So let's see how this plays out. But a lot of us are going to make sure people don't forget that he did that.
1: I mean, I know you have conversations with Republicans, and we often talk about the conversations you have with voters, but I'll tell you, over the last 10 years that I've been on various campaign trails, the two issues that consistently come up when it comes to cost of living are health care and housing. This did seem like something that both Republicans and Democrats would be eager not just to vote for, but to run on in the upcoming midterm elections. And so in your conversations with Republicans yesterday, what were their reactions to seeing this? Because you're right, the stage was literally set and House Republican leadership was on stage touting this as a big win.
2: I think, you know, the dynamics of Congress right now are very complicated. And a lot of people are very frustrated on the other side. But they are careful because there is a fear of Donald Trump. There is a fear of retaliation. There is a fear of what happens if you publicly take him on. I think more members are understanding the importance of standing up for their constituents, and that's what has to happen first. Look, yesterday afternoon in the House, nobody knew what we were voting on, when we were going to vote. They canceled a series of votes at 1:30. We're voting on suspension bills. For those who don't know that, those are bills that require 2/3 support. We're not doing substance. They don't have votes for rules. Senate's given up and gone home for 2 weeks, and we're in today. We don't know what we're voting on. We don't know if we're in tomorrow. There we're supposed to be. And there's a lot of speculation about what's going to happen next week. Republicans cannot get votes.
1: Yeah, and I just think to underscore for viewers who don't understand, like, the peculiarities of Congress, because it is a peculiar building, the House, it's not normal for them to do everything on suspension. Usually things go through a certain process, and it is a sign of some dysfunction to hear the description that you are laying out. I think the other thing that I'm thinking about, if I apply a midterm lens to this, is your state, which we often look at as a bellwether. And there are some key marquee races that are coming up on the ballot. But specifically when it comes to the Senate, there's a bruising primary still going on. I know you're staying out of that because you want people to unify on the back end. But when you look at the dynamics, What is your sense of if Democrats will be able to keep that seat ahead of November? It feels like the atmospherics are in your favor, but I've heard some skepticism from strategists and others.
2: First of all, I'm a very pragmatic politician, or I like to say elected official. Politicians get too much of a negative. I've been watching this race. I've been living this race. I talk to all three candidates all of the time. I do believe it's really more of a two-person race right now, though Mallory did go up on TV. But I think after the primary, I know Republicans are putting money into one of the candidates, and I know that Republicans are going to try to hit very hard on both candidates in the fall. And I think we can take nothing for granted. I don't know what mood people are going to be in then, what world events may have happened, and campaigns are subject to many things. Michigan is ground zero. It's a competitive race. Nobody believed me when I said Donald Trump was going to win Michigan in 2016. Everybody thought Hillary had it. And I'm looking at you and telling you Michigan's a competitive state right now. It can go either way in the primary, and it will be a competitive fall.
1: Democratic Congresswoman Debbie Dingell of Michigan, always giving us the clear lay of the land. Thank you. But I can't let you go without what I think you and I agree is the best part of this show, which is asking the viewers, why are they awake? I want to get your take on some of these. Allison sent us this photo on social media saying her dog, who is named Fish, disrupted everyone's sleep. They also said he's having an identity crisis, which I honestly, Congresswoman, think is because they named him Fish.
2: I know. I wonder why he gets up so early, or if he's waking everybody up. What's the issue?
1: Poor sweet Fish taking revenge. And then another viewer also sent us this picture saying she's up early with her 14-year-old rescue dog, Pippi. Pippi is absolutely precious, but also looks a little mad to be awake this early, don't you think?
2: I think she looks grumpy. I think she wants to know, why am I up? She's adorable.
1: Why am I up? Or also, like, where's my coffee? That's the question that I'm usually asking when my face looks like that. And then Richard sent us this photo of his Swiss mountain dog who wanted a walk around the lake this morning. That looks beautiful.
2: Looks beautiful and healthy for Richard, too.
1: Yes, that is a dog with the best intentions for its owner, even if it is a little bit on the early side. Congresswoman, such a treat to see you. I will see you next week back on the Hill. We'll see what you vote
2: safe.
1: On then. Thank you.
2: Thank you.
1: And coming up next for us on Way Too Early, top Democrats are demanding answers about the president's problematic renovations to the Lincoln Memorial reflecting pool. And then coming up on Morning Joe, a closer look at the growing tensions between the president and Senate Republicans following that closed-door lunch on Capitol Hill yesterday. Also ahead, the Democratic nominee in the race for New York's 17th U.S. Congressional District, Kate Conley, joins the conversation. She'll discuss her bid to unseat Republican Congressman Mike Lawler in what is my marquee race to watch in this upcoming midterm election. Morning Joe is just moments away.

0: Welcome back. A federal judge is ordering the Kennedy Center's Board of Trustees to explain why tarps and scaffolding continue to cover the front of the building after President Trump's name was removed almost 2 weeks ago now. The judge ruled last month that Trump's name was illegally added to the Kennedy Center and blocked the administration from closing the venue for major renovations. Trump's name was removed on June 13th, and the tarps and scaffolding have been up ever since. A spokeswoman for the Kennedy Center said last week that the coverings remain in place because crews are addressing what they call maintenance needs. Meanwhile, President Trump's renovations to the Lincoln Memorial reflecting pool have sparked intense scrutiny over the price tag, peeling paint, and of course, the algae blooms. Now, Democrats are demanding answers. The top Democrat on the House Oversight Committee, Congressman Robert Garcia, shared letters yesterday sent to two contractors overseeing that makeover, requesting information about the project, like why the effort failed to prevent issues and what corrective actions have been taken. Garcia also questioned why the White House pursued the project, writing, quote, "While Americans struggle to afford basic necessities, I demand information and documents to understand how this egregious waste of taxpayer dollars was allowed to occur." Of course, this is just a taste of what we might get if Democrats are able to retake the gavel and the majority. That would make Garcia the oversight chair, and he would have some more power behind letters like these. That was way too early for this Thursday morning. Morning Joe starts right now.
1: Mr. President, you just had a colorful lunch on the Senate. Would you be open to a compromise measure that had provisions of the SAVE Act into a reconciliation?
2: Not really. No, the SAVE Act should be a distinct compromise. It's voter ID, it's proof of citizenship, and it's also the mail-in ballots. Look, the housing bill is... I made billions of dollars with housing. I know housing better than anybody, maybe anywhere. It's all about the interest rate.
3: A wild day in Washington yesterday with the president refusing to sign a bipartisan bill for affordable housing, using it as leverage for his highly criticized voting bill. It comes as the head of the U.S. Postal Service told lawmakers yesterday that mail carriers would not deliver mail-in ballots to states who refuse to hand over sensitive voter information to the federal government.
4: That's just a thuggish threat. I can't believe there's a single federal judge out there that would uphold the federal government trying to seize state voting rolls.
3: We'll go through all of that. Also, the fallout from one of the races in New York's primary election as the 32-year-old Democratic socialist who defeated an incumbent congressman is facing scrutiny for her past statements and social media posts. Good morning and welcome to Morning Joe. It's Thursday, June 25th. With us, we have the co-host of our 8 a.m. hour, staff writer at The Atlantic, Jonathan Lemire, co-host of the Rest is Politics podcast, the BBC's Caddy Kay, columnist and associate editor of The Washington Post, David Ignatius, is with us this morning, along with the managing editor at The Bulwark, Sam Stein.
4: And Jonathan, let me really quickly just to touch on a couple of the things that the president talked about off the top there. First of all, it was a bipartisan housing bill that not only Republicans were trumpeting and saying was incredible, but also the White House delivering statements that finally working Americans were going to get relief for the price of rising the cost of houses. Then the president, weirdly at the last second, backs out. Republican senators and House members deeply disturbed at the erratic behavior. Then the president trying to tie it to the SAVE Act. By the way, it has nothing to do with voter ID because 45 out of 50 states, according to a recent report, couldn't even use their driver's licenses, right? So, and then on top of that, it causes a lot of problems for women who got married and actually have a different name from their name of birth. You can go on and on. It is a voter repression bill. It has nothing to do with voter ID. I've always said I support voter ID. About 80% of Americans support voter ID. But this is a voter suppression bill. Number two, then he made some weird statement sounding like he wanted to protect landlords. Some weird statement, something, you know, I want people who have money in there to be able to make more money. That's how I made billions. So I mean, Republicans have to be scratching their head, even at this point, that Donald Trump is so desperate not to give workers a break.
5: Yeah, President Trump had quite the day, and we'll get into it, but you're right. I mean, they're on the Hill. Republican lawmakers
6: already had a podium set up. They were ready to go for this, for the bill signing, for this housing bill. It had bipartisan buy-in, which is rare in Washington these days. And as you say, President Trump out of nowhere scuttles it for the SAVE Act, which is remains DOA. Republicans have told him over and over, this isn't going to happen. We don't have the votes and we're not going to blow up the filibuster. Trump then goes to the Capitol later in the day and gets into a shouting match with Senator Cassidy and others there about the War Powers Act, though there was a late reversal. We also had Trump tell, as you say, Joe, I mean, housing, we all know the crisis the country is right now, how expensive housing is. And yet there's reporting from Punchbowl and others that, that the president told Speaker Johnson that, you know, no one gives a crap. He didn't say crap. No one gives a crap about housing. You can see it there. And then last night we had what was going supposed to be a celebration of America's 250 that ended up into a relatively short and grievance-filled Trump speech as per usual. So, yeah, this is not what Republicans are trying to get right here as they try to find some footing ahead of a midterms that looks really daunting for them. Not helpful when the president blows up an accomplishment and then tries to stick them with an act that is deeply unpopular.
4: And then just talk about awkward. Yeah. It was so awkward at the Republican meeting. A lot of shouting going on. Of course, capitulating in the end by, you know, the same senator that ended up giving you RFK Jr. Thank you so much, Senator
3: Thanks.
4: Cassidy. Great
3: Appreciate
4: job,
3: that.
4: As always.
3: Hey, doctor.
4: Glad to see. Glad to see you've learned your lesson.
3: Yeah.
4: Wow. Mm. And then you had the president screaming to the senators. It was grievance filled. He was reportedly talking about impeachment, about his perfect call with Zelensky. It was just pure madness.
3: Well, we'll get to all of that. But first, the big news of the morning. Ukrainian President Volodymyr Zelensky says Kyiv is preparing a new phase of the war. Posting a video message yesterday announcing plans for preemptive strikes on Russian facilities that support Moscow's war. The move comes as Ukraine intensifies attacks on Russian energy infrastructure. A recent drone strike reportedly caused major damage to a Moscow oil refinery, knocking it offline and adding to Russia's fuel supply challenges. The Financial Times reports the Kremlin is increasingly bypassing normal budget rules as war costs there soar, with deficits rising, reserves shrinking, and mounting compensation payments linked to heavy Russian casualties. Meanwhile, Moscow has been pressuring Russia's closest ally, Belarus, to get more involved in its war effort to help them. That triggered a warning from Zelensky, who said Kyiv will strike drone stations inside Belarus if the country continues to allow Russia to use them. That threat apparently worked, with Belarus reportedly taking the equipment offline. Meanwhile, President Trump's tone on the war continues to shift. At the White House yesterday, Trump praised Zelensky as courageous, saying Ukraine is doing pretty well and holding its own despite heavy losses on both sides.
7: Like winners, do you think President Zelensky is winning right now? He famously
2: Well, he's doing pretty well. Look, no matter how you look at it, he's Absolutely. Doing pretty well. He's holding his own, at least. A lot of people dying on both sides. But I think he's doing pretty well.
7: You have to
2: say he's courageous. He's got great equipment, but he's got great men. He's got fighters.
3: David, I'm sorry, I'm confused.
4: Yeah,
3: I thought he had no cards.
4: David Ignatius, he has a lot of cards, and this is just, I was going to say, this is one of those weeks where, you know, a decade happens in a week. It seemed like a decade was happening in an afternoon yesterday as reports just continue to flood in about Ukraine's growing strength. You remember earlier last week, Zelensky threatened Belarus's dictator and said, you either take your radios offline or we'll do it for you. He buckled yesterday, more afraid of Zelensky than Putin. We could go on and on, but it is remarkable how quickly things are moving on the Ukraine-Russian front.
8: So Zelensky really is beginning to roll now. Nothing succeeds like success. And as Ukraine pushes at the Russians at the front lines, as it steps up its campaign against Crimea, really trying to turn, in the words of the Ukrainian defense minister, turn Crimea into an island, cut it off so that it can't be supplied from Russia. I think the Russians are really beginning to see a very strategic campaign against them, against their key ally in Lukashenko and Belarus. I don't see any sign yet that Putin is willing to change his policies, but this campaign is becoming more and more costly for Russia as a result of really systematic planning by Ukraine. The campaign in Crimea is an example. Crimea is where this war started in 2014. The Ukrainians are now going systematically after bridges and roads. So I figured that in the last 17 days, they've hit 21 bridges across different estuaries in Crimea, almost choking Crimea for supplies. There's still one big bridge that's open, but they're going to try to shut that soon. So it's so interesting to see Trump, who scorned Zelensky when he seemed weak, now deciding he's courageous and speaking favorably. That's the way wars seem to work. There's going to be a tough summer ahead. I don't think anybody should be under illusions that Ukraine is now going to roll forward and this war is heading towards a happy ending. There's going to be heavy, heavy bombing of Kyiv and other cities. But for the moment, Ukraine is really showing what organization, planning, a strategic campaign, what that can do for you.
5: Now, and Caddy, President Trump, was sitting there with the NATO Secretary General and made sure to bash many NATO members, took swipes at Italy, at the UK. The list goes on and on. The grievances he still has because he didn't get any help, he says, during the Iran war. But it was striking here. This is warmer rhetoric towards Ukraine and Zelensky in particular than we've heard from Trump in a long time. And one of the truisms we know about someone who shifts his views so frequently is Trump likes a winner. And right now, he can see where the momentum is in this conflict. It's with Ukraine. To David's point, a long fight ahead, to be sure. But it does seem like perhaps we're on the brink of America maybe helping out Kyiv more than we have in a while.
9: No, you have those images, as David was talking about, of people flooding out of Crimea. I mean, the two images that I take away from this week are those columns of black smoke over Moscow because they've hit some of the refineries, and then those traffic jams of people trying to leave Crimea. And that gives you a sense of how the war is going. And Donald Trump sees that, and it's no coincidence that his Joint Chief of Staff, Dan Kane, recently called Ukraine the Silicon Valley of warfare at the moment. There is a realization of what the Ukrainians have done. They've had this injection of European cash. They got an extra $100 billion this year from the Europeans. That seems to have helped them as well, but boy, does it change the tone. I've just been reading Maggie and Jonathan Swan's description, Haberman and Jonathan Swan's description of that awful meeting just over a year ago in February of last year that shocked the world when Donald Trump and J.D. Vance berated Vladimir Zelensky and told him he had none of the cards. And what a change in tone there is now. And that is all done by the Ukrainians, with help from the Europeans, but all done by the Ukrainians.
4: Mm. Say, Sam, so tell me, politically, what do you think, Sam? Where does this go from here politically inside Washington? Obviously, Republican senators have long supported Ukraine. There have been some breakaways in the House and some breakaways in the Senate as well. But for the most part, Republicans have wanted to lean into helping Ukraine. Does that happen now? Do they have more of a chance to work with the president to open the door to finally pressure Vladimir Putin to get to the negotiating table so this bloody war can end?
10: Well, I'm sure Donald Trump will never flip back. So, yeah, no. I mean, this is the problem, right? Yeah. It's like Donald, it depends on the week with Donald Trump here. And frankly, it feels like he's doing foreign policy based on vibes and video clips that he sees. There's no indication that I get, maybe David would know this better than I do, about the administration being more open to pushing more funding towards the Ukrainians, backing them with more weaponry. They continue to push all of the burden onto the Europeans. And Trump's been very clear about that, thinks it's in Europe's backyard. And while he is more complimentary of Zelensky there, there's no indication that he's any less frustrated by the inability for the war to come to an end. So I don't think this necessarily changes the equation in Washington all that much. I will say, there are backers of Ukraine in Washington, D.C. on the Hill who are extremely more confident now about coming out and saying, hey, this was the path we should have taken all along. We can expedite this war if we just push more aid to the front lines. Vladimir Putin looks foolish for having launched this war, and this is a real opportunity to, you know, cause internal strife within Russia. I mean, that is essentially what the Ukrainians are doing here. They're trying to sow doubt inside Russia, and Katie's right. The images of the fleeing traffic from Crimea are remarkable. If you haven't seen them, you should look them up. But if you ask about the sort of macro political dynamics, I'm not sure much changes other than Trump being a little bit more complimentary here and there.
4: Yeah, you know, new polling, David Ignatius, as we go from Ukraine to what's going on in Iran, new polling from YouGov shows only one out of four Americans think the United States won the war in Iran. You break it down by political party, just over half the Republicans, 54%, think the United States was victorious. MAGA Republicans, weirdly enough, of course, around 70%. Non-MAGA Republicans, around 30%. Yesterday, David, the president was, of course, at the Senate, and as he was charging out, somebody asked him about the war in Iran, and he just repeated his talking points. Well, we won the war. We're strong. We're big. We're this, we're that, the other. Americans just don't believe that. And with the Iranians publicly backing off one claim after another from the president and J.D. Vance, where are these negotiations right now? Are they going? Is there optimism that they're going to move forward and succeed?
8: Well, Trump is always optimistic. It doesn't require evidence to support that. But so where they are, Joe, is quite properly trying to frame a technical basis for going forward. In the last week, the attempt was made to put in place a sort of committee, in effect, that can oversee demining of the Strait of Hormuz, so you reliably can tell insurance companies, ship captains, this is open, you're safe. But then there have been signs that the Iranians may be pulling back from that. Similarly, there was an announcement that IAEA inspectors would be back in Iran, which is crucial to begin assessing and then removing or diluting the highly enriched uranium. And then the Iranians cast out on that as well. So there's still a cat and mouse game going on. It's interesting that the president basically has said to the vice president, J.D. Vance, it's yours. You take care of this. You'll see you later. In terms of the actual negotiations, the basic premise of this deal is that the United States is going to work with Iran to solve regional conflicts in Lebanon, you know, in the Strait of Hormuz. There's something implausible about that. We still haven't seen evidence that Iran, these super hardliners that are left in charge in Iran, really are prepared to work with the United States. But that is the premise of the administration in this peacemaking. I hope it succeeds. We all want to see stability there. We all want to see some transformation of Iran, but as we've said on this show before, what you see is more a wish list than any systematic pathway now to comprehensively ending the war and solving, in particular, problems of the nuclear program.
3: So in a moment, Steve Rattner is going to have charts looking at how President Trump's deal with Iran compares to former President Obama's. But we want to turn quickly now to the back-to-back earthquakes that struck Venezuela last night, killing at least 32 people and injuring at least 700 more. The death toll is expected to rise dramatically. The U.S. Geological Survey said the first earthquake happened shortly after 6 p.m., with the second happening just a minute later. Both quakes collapsed dozens of buildings and toppled electric poles. The country's acting president declared a state of emergency last night. Schools have been canceled. The Ministry of Education saying that some buildings will be used as shelters and donation centers. The international airport near Caracas remains closed after earthquakes damaged the interior, as can be seen in this video. International support for Venezuela quickly poured in, with countries like Chile, El Salvador, and Ecuador offering aid. Secretary of State Marco Rubio also wrote on social media, America stands with the Venezuelan people during this difficult time. He went on to write, the State Department is immediately deploying search and rescue teams, medical resources, and humanitarian assistance to Venezuela. The earthquakes are among the strongest to strike the nation in more than a century and could be felt as far as Brazil's Amazon, 1,000 miles away. We'll continue to watch this. And still ahead on Morning Joe, we'll take a look at how the U.S. Postmaster General is defending a proposal that would block mail-in ballots for states that refuse to turn over voter lists to the administration.
4: So the administration actually will seize, unless the administration is allowed to seize state voter rolls.
3: Correct.
4: That guy says they won't accept mail-in ballots that the state legislatures
3: saying the corruption
4: approved.
3: Out loud.
4: Saying the corruption out loud and talk about unconstitutional. It's remarkable. I can't even imagine the most radical Trump-appointed judge would support that scheme.
3: And as we go to break, a quick look at the traveler's forecast this morning from AccuWeather's Bernie Reno. Bernie, how's it looking?
11: Mika, we're tracking some spotty but gusty thunderstorms today. Detroit, Indianapolis toward Pittsburgh and Buffalo. There won't be a shower thunderstorm along the East Coast, including the I-95 corridor, until Thursday night. Now, southeast spotty thunderstorms. It'll be steamy. The heat continues to build in Texas. If you're doing any traveling, shouldn't be too many delays today. Maybe a few delays in Miami this afternoon. To help you make the best decisions and be more in the know, download the AccuWeather app today.

0: Welcome back to Yeah, That's a Pepper Thing. First up, we've got Harrison wrapping his Dr. Pepper in a tiny quilt so it feels at home. Oh, how tender. That's a Pepper Thing! And over to Becca, who's whispering affirmations to her can.
1: You're sweet. You're unique. You're the best thing I ever poured over ice.
0: She swears it makes it taste better. It's not a science thing, but it's a Pepper Thing! Why do they all do it? All for that sweet, delicious, truly one-of-a-kind taste of Dr. Pepper. It's a Pepper Thing!

0: Welcome back to Yeah, That's a Pepper Thing. First up, we've got Harrison wrapping his Dr. Pepper in a tiny quilt so it feels at home. Oh, how tender. That's a Pepper Thing! And over to Becca, who's whispering affirmations to her can.
1: You're sweet. You're unique. You're the best thing I ever poured over ice.
0: She swears it makes it taste better. It's not a science thing, but it's a Pepper Thing! Why do they all do it? All for that sweet, delicious, truly one-of-a-kind taste of Dr. Pepper. It's a Pepper Thing!

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1: I just want their loyalty. We don't need their money. We don't need anything. We have the most powerful military in the world by far. But I just want loyalty. You know, we're so loyal to them. We're always fighting for them. We have thousands of troops all over Europe. In Germany, we have 50,000 troops. And then you want a little, give us a little nudge, give us a little kiss. We don't want much. And they say, no, we can't do it.
2: President Trump yesterday, when asked by reporters what he wanted from America's allies in Europe, that coming during a meeting with the NATO Secretary General Mark Rutte at the White House.
3: Asking for loyalty after Pete Hegseth trashes NATO, goes out of his way to trash NATO. They talk about taking troops out of Germany. They talk about taking troops out of Poland. The president attacks the leader of former leader of Britain, attacks the leader of Italy.
2: The list goes on.
3: Loyalty goes both ways, sir. Let's bring in the author and staff writer for The Atlantic, Anne Applebaum. So Anne was just saying to David, the old, I know you like quoting Vladimir Lenin. Wasn't it Lenin that said sometimes a decade can happen in a week? Well, this week we have Belarus backing down yesterday. We have Crimea in the act of shutting down. And now you have Vladimir Putin striking out against the West, striking out against the United States, and Lavrov saying that Anchorage was only meant to buy more time so the West could arm Ukraine. Get us up to date with exactly what's going on the ground there.
4: So what we are watching in Ukraine now is actually the result of more than a year's worth of work and investment. Small and large and medium-sized Ukrainian drone companies all working to change the way Ukraine fights the war. And the result that we've had in that we've seen in the last couple of months is beginning to culminate. So the Ukrainians have cut off land and ferry links to Crimea. They've made it impossible for the Crimeans to, the people who live in Crimea, to have access to fuel. Food is running short. They have forced the Russians to move a lot of air defense away from the front line towards Moscow, because recently they've been able to hit a couple of big targets in Moscow, including the major oil refinery there. There are now oil shortages, gasoline shortages, rather, all over Russia. You're beginning to see Russians talk about them on social media, which was not the case before, often in a very weird way, you know, saying, there's something strange. We can't get petrol. I wonder why. Nobody's explaining to the Russians exactly why this is happening, but we are beginning to see, as I said, this is effect of Ukraine's decision a couple of years ago to invest in its own drone industry. It's also thanks to European money, not U.S. money. The U.S. has not been investing in Ukraine for the last year, and it's mostly Ukrainian technology, as I said, European money, that have created what is a really pretty important shift in the battlefield momentum.
5: And this is David Ignatius. I'm just wondering what a sense you have about the effect of this stepped up, well-planned Ukrainian campaign on Vladimir Putin and on the basis of support for him in Moscow. Do you get a sense that there's greater fragmentation among Russians as they look at increasingly the damage that this war is causing for Russia itself?
4: There's clearly an enormous amount of discontent, and we know already that there are people inside the Russian elite who dislike the war, want the war to be over. A few months ago, a kind of presentation leaked from the Kremlin, and this was had been put together by a team inside the Kremlin who were trying to propose a way to sell the end of the war on the current front lines, or approximately, as a great victory for Russia. So in other words, there are some people who are thinking about how to end the war and how to explain it to the Russian public. And we have to assume there are also people inside the mix who want the war to keep going, who might want to accelerate it. That can't be excluded, but there's now a clear battle for influence over the president, and a clear, I mean, as clear as there can be in a state where so much is controlled and where people are afraid to speak the truth, there's a ripple of discontent that seems very authentic moving across the society. As I said, this could result in Putin looking for a way out. It could also result in him looking to change the subject, attack a NATO ally, test the NATO alliance. We'll see.
6: And are we starting to see European leaders recalculate how best to deal with Donald Trump in order to get the best possible? The thing that always held them up, of course, was Ukraine. They were worried that if they criticized Donald Trump too much, they wouldn't get much for Ukraine. And this week, we've seen two rather different pictures. We saw Giorgia Meloni stand up and say, I don't beg, Italy doesn't beg, this is a ridiculous way to treat your allies, and by the way, why are you accommodating your enemies so much? And then yesterday we saw Mark Rutte in the Oval Office with kind of gold-plated charts trying to make the case for Europe, but in a way that was incredibly flattering of Donald Trump. What's the feeling in Europe at the moment about the best way to handle this administration and to handle the United States right now?
4: So I think Meloni's statement reflects the view of many leaders. In other words, Europeans get it now that Donald Trump isn't interested in their security, that he hasn't helped Ukraine, that Ukraine, as it turns out, was able, together with Europe, to defend itself, even maybe to turn the tide of the war, we'll see. And although everyone understands what Mark Rutte is doing, he's the Secretary General of NATO, he wants to avoid a big break, there's a big NATO summit coming up, I don't think that method of dealing with Trump is now perceived to be effective. And you will hear more and more leaders, depending on their domestic politics, standing up the way Meloni did and the way the Spanish prime minister did. It's also important to remember European countries are democracies. Leaders care about popular opinion and public opinion. And Donald Trump is not popular. And the Iran war was not popular. And the raise the higher fuel prices were not popular. And so it's in, with a few exceptions, maybe Poland, Romania, a few countries where you still have big blocks of people who are very pro-American, you will see Europeans beginning to speak on behalf of

0: Ice Cube's Big 3 is back. The most competitive basketball league on earth is on CBS this Saturday. Big 3 All-Star Dwight Howard and the LA Riot take on Greg Monroe and the Dallas Power. Then in another clash of undefeated teams, Earl Clark and Coach Steven Jackson lead the DMV Trilogy against Montrezl Harrell, Coach Dr. J, and the Chicago Triplets. The game played the way you love. 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

0: As the United States and Iran negotiate an agreement to try and end the war, our next guest says the current state of play suggests an outcome that will deliver more benefits to Iran than the previous deal secured by former President Barack Obama that Trump has derided for years.
1: I don't think it's actually even a close call. If you look at the $500 billion that the Iranians are getting, if you look right now at the fact that they've already taken sanctions off of Iranian oil, which the State Department just a week ago was saying, well, they use our oil money to promote terrorism and to promote these terrorist proxy groups across the region. They said that a week ago on the State Department. Yeah. Now they've already released that. And now the Iranians are saying, no, we're not going to do anything the United States is saying we're going to. So, again, you just sit here and wonder, why would you release, lift the oil sanctions when the Iranians haven't agreed to anything? There's an old saying when it comes to negotiating with Iranians, between the Iran and the United States, nothing is agreed to until everything is agreed
0: to. And President Trump was so critical to President Obama's Iran
1: Republicans
0: deal.
1: Where are the Republicans in the Senate?
0: So critical. Let's bring in former Treasury official and Morning Joe economic analyst Steve Rattner. He's got charts looking at how much Iran stands to gain from Trump's deal. Steve, how much are we talking about?
2: Yeah, well, you guys kind of did the charts for me, but let me show you the numbers behind what you just said, because the point is exactly right. This deal is clearly worse for Americans than the Obama deal, and in other respects, certainly no better. But to Joe's point, so we've already taken sanctions off of Iranian oil during this negotiating period, not something Obama did. That is estimated to bring them $6 billion of extra oil revenue. In addition, we've committed during this period, before there's anything signed, to unfreeze $12 billion of Iranian assets, something that Obama never did. So $18 billion they get just for signing the MOU, so to speak. And then if you get a final deal, they have another $66 billion of frozen assets, and that's more than Obama. I'll show you that in a second. And and over the 2.3 years, which is equivalent to how long the JCPOA was in effect, they get another $66 billion of extra oil revenue. And then lastly, there's this $300 billion fund that Trump has been talking about. Nobody knows who's going to pay for it, whether the U.S. will be part of it, but it's potentially another big thing. So you can see here, in terms of the oil revenue, this is simply a breakdown of that, and it shows you the difference between, over the next couple of years, between what they would have gotten for their oil and what they will now get for their oil. Again, a total of another $78 billion or thereabouts.
3: So, Steve, to set up your next chart, let's first listen to the recent claim from President Trump about how much money he says the Obama administration gave to Tehran.
4: Obama flew a Boeing 757, a plane I know very well. They took the seats out and they loaded it up with $1.7 billion in cash from the banks in Maryland and Virginia and D.C. They emptied out the banks. And they gave them 1.7 in green, and they gave them tens of billions of dollars, just kept giving them money, and it didn't work.
3: All right, Steve, let's fact check that. What can you tell us about how Trump's deal with Iran compares to that previous agreement under Obama?
2: Yeah, I'm going to get to that $1.7 billion because that's particularly interesting. But before we do that, so obviously Obama had a final deal. Trump is still dealing with an interim framework. Obama had broad support in the international community. Trump, it's just the U.S. versus Iran. And then we get to this oil sanctions issue. Obama only lifted them after the agreement was signed and there was some verification of compliance beginning. Trump has already done part of it, as we said, has lifted the sanctions for now during the 60 period. Obama freed up no money up front. Trump is in the process right now of giving them $12 billion. Ultimately, Obama unsanctioned $50 billion of assets. Trump, we're talking about $78 billion of assets. So here's this $1.7 billion that Trump loves to talk about. What that is money that Iran put on deposit before the 1979 revolution for some purchases that were never made, and it's been frozen since then. And that's all that is essentially giving them back money they gave us 47 years ago. And then you have this rebuild fund, which we don't know who's going to pay for it, but potentially $300 million. And then, of course, as David Ignatius can explain better, Obama had all of the inspections and the snapback. And Trump, they've been going back and forth, but there doesn't seem to be certainly any agreement on the Iranians' part to agree to what they did under Obama. So when you add it all up, you can see that Obama provided $117 billion in total relief once they signed the final JCPOA, and Trump is actually giving them a little bit more than that in both crude oil sales and in unfrozen assets, not to mention the $300 billion that's floating around out there.
1: Yeah, I was just going to say, Steve, because the number is so shockingly high, you accidentally said 300 million the first time you talked about it. And so if people were driving in their car, I'm sure now that they've heard it is 300 billion, they'll probably spill their coffee. But it is really is remarkable. Yeah, $1.7 billion versus about $500 billion at the end of the day. I mean, it's just absolutely, absolutely astounding. Talk about your third chart. You mentioned that $300 billion, I call it, it's a reparations fund, actually. It's like, it's just like the Germans had to pay at Versailles, except the $300 billion that we are going to be guaranteeing the Iranians is more than than what Kaiser Wilhelm II had to agree to at Versailles in 1919. And this is a key provision of the MOU. He keeps saying no money for the fund's going to come from U.S. taxpayers, the American government.
0: Let's hear him say it.
1: Okay. Well, we'll hear him say it. And of course, the Iranians have already said
0: it's not true. Here's what he told reporters at the G7 summit.
5: Well, it's been reported that it includes a $300 billion construction fund funded by Gulf allies.
4: That's
5: false.
4: That people, you can invest if you want. I mean, what am I going to do? Say nobody's ever allowed to invest? No, we're not investing. We're not putting up 10 cents. And people can decide to do that, but that's up to them. I mean, do you want me to say nobody's ever allowed to invest in a country? We are not investing in it, and we do not have a fund.
1: Steve, you say U.S. taxpayers are going to be on the hook here. And of course, since the MOU has the United States guaranteeing this $300 billion, anybody that knows anything about treaties or knows anything about, well, basic contract law knows that if you guarantee the $300 billion, you're on the hook. Walk us through it.
2: Well, let's talk about the total costs of the war, because, again, the differences between what Trump is saying and what's going to happen are phenomenal. So far, the Pentagon has put the cost of this war at only $29 billion. But yesterday, they asked for another $80 billion in defense money. So obviously, this is a ridiculous number. There are a bunch of private forecasts out there that go anywhere from $132 billion, but they go all the way up to $1 trillion for this war. And again, this doesn't even include necessarily the $300 billion with a B for that fund, but it includes all sorts of other costs like veterans benefits, interest on the extra debt that we're going to accumulate, rebuilding American facilities overseas that have been damaged in this war. So what has been talked about is a $29 billion war could end up being a $1 trillion war, which is very similar to what happened in Iraq. And then I want to just make one last point, which is in terms of collateral damage, so to speak. We unfroze, or we allowed Russia to charge full market price for its oil during this period while the war was going on to get oil into the world economy. And the consequence of that is that the Russians got $22 billion more in oil revenue than they would have gotten had the cap on their oil price that we imposed on stayed in place. And so inadvertently, or as I said, as collateral damage, the Russians now have $22 billion more to fight Ukraine with.
6: David, when you see these numbers, I mean, up to potentially, according to Harvard, $1 trillion for the war, you see the polling showing that the war is unpopular. And yet the White House's calculation is that people are not going to really look at the details of all of the charts that Steve has produced for us this morning. All they're going to look at is the price of filling up their car when they pass by the petrol pump. Do you think Trump will pay a political price in the long run for what has been something of a fiasco for America?
7: I do. The polling is pretty clear that the country isn't comfortable with having gone to war in Iran, doesn't see the benefits. Trump, let's not forget, was elected as the candidate who was going to stop these wars in the Middle East, would pull back from these adventures. And I think it's really going to cost him at the polls in November. It's going to cost the Republicans for some time now. People simply don't believe that the benefits are real. We've talked about the $300 billion that might be part of this cost. We should remember that's on paper. I mean, in a sense, it'd be nice if there was a clear plan to actually spend money and have a plan for a different Iran. There isn't. I mean, that's a notional fund. Saudis have said they're not going to put money into it. The Emiratis, the same thing. But I think in terms of public perceptions, this is going to be seen as a war like Iraq, like Afghanistan, where we spent a lot and got a little.
8: Yeah, I mean, this data that Steve's put together is pretty comprehensive and thorough and convincing, but has he considered Trump's counterargument that it was a great war? Okay, I agree with David. I think this is problematic for Trump politically. And honestly, we're in chapter one, right? I mean, this is a 60-day MOU. There's tons of negotiations that's still to be done. The first 3 days have been interesting, to be honest with you, because we have declarations from the American side that are within 12 hours refuted by the Iranian side, everything from the Strait of Hormuz to the IAEA inspectors. I think, and you know, with stipulation that Americans don't always rarely vote on foreign policy, I do think that we're going to have another inflection point when a deal has to be announced. Because at that point, you can't really continue to, I mean, you're going to try, but you can't really continue to spin the specifics. Right now, Trump can say, well, this is just to get us to a point of conversation, and J.D. Vance could say that. But at a certain point, the Iranians will get the money. They'll do stuff with it that we probably don't like. We'll know if the Strait of Hormuz is being told or not. The oil tankers will have to pay it. And I think the American public will say, fully and formally, was this worth it? And as of now, every polling data indicates that they don't believe it was worth it.
1: The one that we showed this morning showed only 25% of Americans think it was worth it. I will say, for all of those who love to say, oh, you know, Americans don't vote on foreign policy, I will just remind them, Joe Biden was over 50% in his presidency until the fiasco in Afghanistan, that fiasco of withdrawal. Then he dropped below 50%. Go back to 2004, Republicans win the White House. Karl Rove talks about a permanent majority. Iraq goes sideways 2 years later in 2006. Nancy Pelosi becomes the first woman to be Speaker of the House, and the Democrats are swept into power. So much for that permanent majority. Why did it go? Because of Iraq. Why did Joe Biden go below 50% for good? Because of Afghanistan. So to think that only 25% of the people support this war and think we won this war, and you have the numbers that Steve's showing, that the MOU says that we're going to give them up to $500 billion,
0: that's
1: the Iranians,
0: insane.
1: That's just politically toxic.
0: All right. The Washington Post, David Ignatius, thank you very, very much for coming on this morning. And still ahead on Morning Joe, there is growing controversy surrounding one of the winners from Tuesday's primary elections in New York. We'll go through the past statements from Democratic Socialist Darielisa Avila Chevalier, now being scrutinized, and the criticism she's facing. Morning Joe will be right back.

0: Oh, so pretty New York City this morning. 6:55 in the morning. Welcome back. One of the biggest upsets in Tuesday night's primary elections came in New York's 13th congressional district, where a 32-year-old Democratic socialist, Daria Lisa Avila Chevalier, managed to beat incumbent Congressman Adriano Espaillat. But Chevalier, who is backed by New York City Mayor Zoran Mamdani, has been facing scrutiny now over previously articulated stances and numerous social media posts that she's since deleted, plus her appearance at a rally the day after Hamas's attack on Israel on October the 7th, 2023, where attendees reportedly suggested the attack was justified. In now deleted social media posts between 2018 and 2022, Chevalier also used expletives to refer to former Vice President Kamala Harris and the Democratic National Committee and expressed support for abolishing police, prisons and borders, as well as seizing private property and calling into question Israel's right to exist. Other reports noted she called former President Joe Biden a rapist and disparaged white people in some of her posts. Chevalier has said she regrets the posts and says she has, quote, grown considerably since writing them. I'm thinking a little bit of Graham Platner. There are posts for everything, but are Democrats running into a world where they are nominating candidates who are exciting the base but have a history that may come back to haunt them?
1: It's possible, but we also live in an age of Donald Trump being president, and he has said more things than I can count that would have disqualified candidates of the past. Perhaps we are moving into a new era. Certainly the New York Post gives its thoughts about these candidates. The Wall Street Journal, another Rupert Murdoch-owned organization, their editorial board has a new piece headlined "The Socialist Democrats of America." And it reads in part this way. It's tempting to dismiss Tuesday's primary sweep by the Democratic Socialists of America, the DSA, as an artifact of weird New York City. It is that, but also more. The victories by Mayor Zoran Mamdani's slate of leftists will change the Democratic Party and perhaps the politics of the country. It's hard to overstate how far to the left the Mamdani slate is. Abra Kawas, who won the primary for a state Senate seat, has said she found it reprehensible to apologize for 9/11 when America hasn't apologized for its system of capitalism and racism and white supremacy. We guess she won't be going to the 25th anniversary ceremony at Ground Zero. Daria Lisa Avila Chevalier, who ousted Rep. Adriano Espaillat, was a leader of the anti-Israel protests at Columbia University after the 2023 Hamas massacre. She was for Hamas. She has called for abolishing police, prisons, and borders. She called Joe Biden a rapist, a war criminal, and says the U.S. has occupied Native American land and called the country an effing disgrace. She favors seizing private property. The DSA is a growing force and has already captured the mayor's office in Washington, D.C., New York, and maybe soon Los Angeles. Bernie Sanders is closer to achieving his dream of capturing the Democratic Party for the left through a younger generation. Republicans may gloat about this far-left Democratic turn, but that is a mistake. Perhaps it will help them keep some House seats this year, but it bodes ill for democracy when the party of the center-left swings even harder left, and many Trump Republicans are also dabbling with socialist ideas. So, Joe, we talked about this for a little bit yesterday, too. I mean, certainly, the Post and Journal have their opinions. But, you know, this is candidates for certain communities, certain districts, certain states do not necessarily represent the national party, and we should again reflect on the idea of how far to the right Republicans have swung in the age of Trump. This isn't just the phenomenon for one party here.
2: No, it's certainly not a phenomenon for one party. And of course, Republicans attacking Democrats for shocking social media posts from 4 or 5 years ago, of course, would be exactly what they would do. Democrats would do the same thing. But still, it's not just the Wall Street Journal that is expressing concerns. Sam Stein, I want to read you. This is Michelle Goldberg from yesterday in her column. She said, last week in an interview with the New York Times editorial board, a group of veteran journalists who questioned local and civic leaders asked the candidate whether she opposed all deportation. She said she opposed all deportations, even those of violent criminals. She's a prison abolitionist. She couldn't or wouldn't answer repeated questions about whether even murderers should be incarcerated. Sam Stein, call me crazy. This doesn't look like the way forward for Democrats, not only in middle America, but in New York City.
3: Yeah, I mean, murderers should be incarcerated. I don't think that that's controversial.
2: You shouldn't. See, he'll just say it. Look at Sam.
0: Good job, Sam. Wait,
2: that's courage.
0: Was that, are you?
2: Courage, as Dan Rather would say. You go, man, you go.
0: Wow.
3: Thank you. Maybe I should just leave the set on that high note. Also, I would say don't cheer Hamas the day or week after what happened on October 7th. It's deeply problematic and reprehensible to a lot of people in this country who are Jewish and who are legitimately fearful about what's happening. So obviously there are positions being taken here that are troubling. And if you look in a larger sense, they're going to be used to paint every single Democrat in the House. That would be disingenuous, of course, but it's true. It will happen. I will say this, a couple things. One is on the issue of social media posts. She should be held to account for them, but we also should recognize that in this modern day and age, it's not just that everyone has social media posts that they're embarrassed by, but young people a lot have social media posts that they're going to be embarrassed by. It doesn't negate your responsibility for them, but I do think we need to contextualize this. And then secondarily, I do think the journal's op-ed on this, sorry, their editorial on this is largely correct. I will say this, though. It leaves out some context that I think is important, which is that this is somewhat, and if not totally, confined to major cities, right? It's D.C., where we are at currently, and New York City, which had these elections on Tuesday night. But there are plenty of examples where the Democratic Party in this election cycle has not veered heavily left like the editorial implies, including in New York City. Rachie Torres won his primary, for instance. You go across the Hudson, Mickey Sherrill's the governor. That's not DSA Democrats, right? Across, even on Tuesday night in other states, in Utah, for instance, there was not a DSA Democratic uprising in Salt Lake City. That would be kind of remarkable. But the Democrats have been somewhat pragmatic in places outside of New York. Doesn't mean that Zora Mamdani doesn't have a power center. Doesn't mean that it is interesting and noteworthy and potentially problematic that the party's veering to the left. But I think holistically, you can't jump to conclusions right away.
1: Yeah, and in fact, to that point, Sam, in just a few minutes, we're going to be joined by the Democratic candidate, a veteran, who was their nominee to challenge Mike Lawler in his upstate New York district here. So certainly one size does not fit all. Let's bring into the conversation opinion writer of the New York Times, Mara Gay. Mara, your thoughts, I mean, certainly some of these stances that she has expressed in the past are abhorrent or nonsensical.
4: Right.
1: But speak to us about what you're seeing here, this energy from the left, and that includes in New York City, where Zohran Mamdani is playing a bit of a kingmaker.
4: Yeah, I mean, first of all, those statements are indefensible, and she knows it, which is why she's apologized. Yes, she was younger, but at the same time, and you hope to see more, frankly, from congressional candidates, from people serving in Congress. But I also just want to say that, as you pointed out, in this environment of Trump and Trumpism, people say a lot of offensive things, and you also have to look at what they do. I think I want to pull back here. I want to push back against this idea that New York City's electorate is somehow exceptional from the rest of the country. Certainly, every district is not going to be representative of the entire country. You could say the same thing about a district in Iowa, okay? But the voters did make a decision. And Chevalier won college-educated voters. She won young voters. She won black voters. She lost Hispanic voters and lower-income voters, but won 40% of them. And so there is something to be said for letting the voters have their say. At the same time, you know, these are not voters who are interested in prison abolition. I think the larger context here is that many Americans, not just Democrats, see that the Democratic establishment has failed to win elections in a way that makes their life better and to prevent Donald Trump from gaining power. And they feel that Democrats have failed, establishment Democrats have failed to serve them in their everyday lives. And so they're taking a chance on something new, on a different option. And I think the DSA, you know, while I'm certainly not a socialist, at the same time, they are introducing competition into Democratic primary elections where there was very little competition. And that's what voters are interested in. That's what they're responding to. Right now in the Democratic Party, the competition is coming from the left. That's especially true in New York, also in Michigan with Abdul Syed. You know, there are other places in the country where competition may not come from the left. But more competition is good for democracy, and I think we should let the voters have their say.
1: All right, so Steve joins us at the table now. And you have a chart looking at how the three primary winners, backed by Mayor Mamdani, underperformed among voters who are less educated and less wealthy, to sort of the point that Mara was just making. Take us through it.
5: Yeah, so this is interesting and maybe counterintuitive in terms of how the voters chose between the insurgent candidate and the establishment candidate. What you find when you look at this chart, which is up on the screen right now, and I'm going to try to explain it from here, is the vertical axis is the percent of people who had bachelor's degrees or higher. And this, by the way, incorporates 1,100 different precincts across New York in terms of the data. So all three of those congressional districts that we're talking about. Across the bottom, you have median income. So all the way from no income to the right $250,000 of income. And the blue is are the places where the insurgent won by large margins, and then in the light blue, they won by smaller margins, and the same with the red. So what's interesting here is that the insurgents did least well among the people who you would expect to be the most supportive of them, i.e. people with less education and less income, and the biggest support for the insurgents came from people with more education and higher incomes. And the only other thing I'd point out in the upper right corner, if you can see a little tiny bit of light blue, those are the highest income, highest educated precincts, like Fifth Avenue, for example. They still supported the insurgent, but by a much smaller margin. So at the two extremes, you have less support for the insurgents, and so much of it is coming from basically people who are well-educated and make a good bit of money. And the people who you'd expect to get the most benefit from it are, in fact, least likely to support the insurgents. And this, of course, mirrors a little bit Donald Trump and the famous white working class voters who supported him, at least then, even though there's not a single thing in Trump's policies or practices that actually helped them.
6: All right, Morning Joe economic analyst Steve Rattner, thank you very much. And coming up, as Jonathan mentioned, the Democratic nominee for the race for New York's 17th U.S. Congressional District, Kate Conley, is standing by. We'll discuss her bid to unseat Republican Congressman Mike Lawler this November. Morning Joe is coming right back.

0: Welcome back to Morning Joe. It is 13 past the hour in Tuesday's primary election in New York's 17th congressional district. National security expert and combat veteran Kate Conley won the Democratic nomination for a key swing seat that could help determine control of the House in November. Her victory sets up a showdown with Hudson Valley Republican Congressman Mike Lawler, who has seemed to try balancing more moderate policy positions while also defending President Trump. And U.S. Congressional Democratic nominee Kate Conley joins us now. She served as director for counterterrorism on the National Security Council under former President Biden and served six tours of duty in Iraq and Afghanistan.
1: Let's start there. Talk about your tours of duty in Iraq and Afghanistan. When did you serve there?
0: And
1: what did you do there? And how did they shape you, especially your work in the special ops?
2: Well, thank you so much for having me and talking about this important fight, not just for New York 17 and the Hudson Valley, but truly the country. And so my journey in service started right after high school, you know, following the terror attacks on 9/11. It was service and those values that the Hudson Valley inspired in me that led me to go off to West Point and then serve for 16 years on active duty, the privilege of a lifetime leading America's sons and daughters in defense of this nation. And yes, becoming one of the first women to lead in the special ops community, doing multiple tours overseas, it was always about the same thing. Love for this country, love for our community, and a willingness to fight to make sure our nation's best days are still ahead of us. And that is what this fight is about today. You know, I talk a lot about how I'm watching the country that I was willing to die for, that I've lost countless friends fighting for, becoming something I barely recognize. And that's unacceptable.
1: You know, when I was serving back in the 90s, it was the sort of the end of an era where World War II vets and Korean vets were there. But they had such a remarkable impact, especially when I served on the Armed Services Committee. They had this extraordinary understanding of what tours of duties, repeated tours of duty, lack of resources would do for readiness, would do not only to those serving in uniform, but for the families left behind. Talk about how important you believe it is that we have representatives that have served in combat, that has served in uniform. I can tell you, as someone who didn't, every day I benefited by having veterans and war heroes around me in Congress that helped show me the way on tough issues. Talk about why you think it makes a difference.
2: I think this incredible responsibility when you wear the uniform and lead, to never accept excuses, to understand that the stakes don't get any higher than life and death and the safety and security of the American people. And so with that, no matter how hard something is, you have to find a way to succeed. And that kind of mentality of a refusal to accept failure, a refusal to accept excuses, to tackle hard things and find a way to deliver, like that type of ethos is something our government needs to embrace more of. You know, when I talk to folks all across my district, they're so frustrated over the government dysfunction. And I think about my time in the military and how that was never something that could be tolerated. And so, yeah, we're bringing that passion, that fire to fight for this country just in a very different way to what we're doing now, running for New York 17.
0: Yeah, you know, it looks like the Republicans perhaps didn't want you to win this nomination, spending a bit of money, $1.5 million at least, so that you don't have to face Lawler. Lay out for us what you plan to run on, what you ran on, and why perhaps you are the challenge Mike Lawler doesn't want.
2: Mika, he was definitely scared to face me in November, and so they tried to do everything they could to stop me because they know I will beat Mike Lawler and stop the chaos, corruption, and terror that this administration is bringing to America. You know, we were just talking about the conflict that's going on and the responsibility of understanding that the lives of service members matter so much and how the use of force should be something that is only done in the most responsible ways. What we're seeing coming out of this administration is one of the most incompetent cabinets in our nation's history. People who should have never been confirmed in the first place, like Pete Hegseth, like Tulsi Gabbard, but they were, because Congress has failed to do its job. And so the fight to take back New York 17, the case that I make to voters is that they deserve better. You know, New York 17 is a district where there's not enough registered Democrats or Republicans to win with just the base alone. 28% of registered voters are unaffiliated or independent. That means as a candidate, you need to appeal to voters, not just as a party, but as a person. And as a Democrat, that means that for me to beat Mike Lawler, I need to not only motivate the Democratic base and Democrats, but earn the votes of people who I may not share a party with, but I share values with. That's what we did for this primary, and that's what we're going to do in November to take back New York 17 and give people a leader they deserve.
3: So congratulations on the nomination. So it sounds like you feel like part of this race will be nationalized, right? The unhappiness of those about President Trump and the leadership of him and his team. But what are some of the local issues that you're encountering there? What are, when you speak to voters each and every day, I assume affordability, what else?
2: To your point, the impact of this administration and the failure of people like Mike Lawler and this Congress to rein it in is being felt every day. Whether it's people on the streets of our community who are living in fear, to include people, by the way, who are American citizens, who may come from, you know, Hispanic origins, who fear that they may get rolled up by ICE just because of the color of their skin. Like, that's the reality in America. And I want to be very clear, I put the uniform on and fought for this nation to defend freedoms, not to watch our own government tear it away from people right here at home. And so, yes, fear is a concern. Affordability is a concern. We are watching as energy providers across this district are seeking double-digit rate increases at a time where you're already watching as people are making trade-offs between groceries and prescriptions. And now the war in Iran has jacked up gas prices. And so now they're balancing, do I fill up the gas tank or the grocery cart? This administration, what it's done, it has been very clear it does not care about working class families. It does not care about the problems they are facing. And instead of fighting for those people, instead of fighting for families, Mike Lawler has given Donald Trump a blank check where you have families unable to even balance their checkbook.
4: You know, I have family that lives in that district, and that area, the Hudson Valley and the region, has a long tradition of being interested in politicians of both parties and even Republicans who they may see as more moderate. So what is your argument specifically against Mike Lawler instead of Donald Trump?
2: Mike Lawler is a very skilled communicator because he spent the last 20 years as a political operative and political hack, where I've spent the last 20 years leading America's sons and daughters in defense of this nation. Mike Lawler wants to get credit for doing things. You know, he's the guy who starts the fire and then wants credit for calling the fire department when really he is an arsonist. I think this goes back to showing people exactly who he is. He'll say one thing and do something completely different. And that record, he is not going to be able to outrun because people are feeling it every day in their homes. His decision to vote for H.R. 1, the One Big Ugly Bill last year, resulted in 37,000 people in my district losing health care coverage, resulted in tens of millions of dollars for SNAP benefits being removed at a time where people are struggling to feed their families. Mike Lawler votes one way, Donald Trump's way. And people are seeing it regardless of how they register to vote.
1: I think, Kate, that's what I will say at the time surprised some of us around this table. We know Mike. I know Mike. We've interviewed Mike countless times on this show, and he always would come on and, for the most part, be an independent voice. You go, well, okay, well, he sounds reasonable. He's willing to stand up and speak out against Donald Trump. But when the votes came, when the big votes came, you know, we had him on asking him whether he would vote for the, as you say, the big ugly bill. He would say the big beautiful bill. And I gave him specifics of the hospitals that would have funding slashed. I gave him specifics, like you just said, of the number of people in his district that would lose health care. I will say, even I, you know, I voted for several of the contract with America items, but I refused to cut Medicaid. I said Medicare. I meant Medicaid. Because I said, listen, we may have to balance a budget, but we're not going to do it on the backs of poor people. That's exactly what this bill did. So we have him coming on talking like a moderate, but then he votes with Donald Trump on that. Then he goes to town hall meetings and he actually supported the deployment of ICE in Los Angeles that even a right-wing Supreme Court said was unconstitutional. And this is not my case against Mike. I'm just trying to figure out who he is and why we talk to him. We're like, yeah, sounds pretty moderate. But then he votes, it seems, with Donald Trump and supports, again, even unconstitutional troop deployments across America.
2: Joe, the only principle he has is loyalty to Trump and his own political career. And that has been made very, very clear with his actions. And that's what this is about. Since Mike Lawler has been elected in November of 2022, it has only been harder for families to put food on the table, a roof over their heads, keep the lights on, or afford health care. And that is failure. That is unacceptable. And that's why we're giving the voters of New York 17 the choice for change.
1: Well, let me ask you one final question. I don't know, you may not have had time to read some of the editorials about some of these candidates who got elected in New York City, but one in particular, I mean, there's just been some really radical statements. People refusing to condemn 9/11, people calling Joe Biden a racist or a rapist, candidates attacking Kamala Harris, people saying, not even telling the New York Times whether they believed murderers should be sent to prison, wanting to defund the police. Could you respond, for what you do know of these candidates, can you respond to what you think of all of those statements, especially the one about 9/11?
2: Yeah, I mean, I joined the Army and went to West Point because of 9/11, because I watched the suffering and pain that we as a nation, we as a state, we as the Hudson Valley experienced that day. And so when you talk about the American government's responsibility to the people, it is to keep it safe. That is where border security is part of national security. And you can support border security and immigration and understand that immigration has been and will continue to be essential to our nation's success. You can support responsible community policing to keep our families safe. You know, as a former military police officer in the Army, you are there as a police officer, as a first responder, on the worst days of people's lives when they need help. And so going back to when you talk to what folks want for their families, it's safety, it's security, it's opportunity. And that's the government's job to provide. And so while, you know, folks were elected down in New York City, in New York 17, Democratic voters chose a West Point grad and 16-year Army combat veteran to be their representative in this fight this fall.
0: Democratic nominee for U.S. Congress in New York, Kate Conley, thank you very, very much for coming on the show this morning. We appreciate it.
2: Thank you so much for having me.
0: All right, take care. And still ahead on Morning Joe, with artificial intelligence reshaping nearly every aspect of our lives, our next guest is launching a new effort to prepare American workers for an economy transformed by AI. Former Commerce Secretary Gina Raimondo joins us straight ahead for more on that. You're watching Morning Joe. We'll be right back.

0: 32 past the hour, our next guest argues America cannot withstand an impending economic shock, warning that AI-driven mass unemployment is a potential crisis on the horizon. In an effort to combat that, former U.S. Commerce Secretary and former Governor of Rhode Island, Gina Raimondo, is launching a new organization titled Raise Us, focused on preparing the American workforce to make a successful transition to an AI economy. And former Secretary Raimondo joins us now. She is the CEO of Raise Us. It's good to have you back on the show.
1: Secretary, great to have you here. AI obviously continues to be a growing issue politically. It even had an impact in some of New York's races.

0: Ice Cube's Big 3 is back. The most competitive basketball league on earth is on CBS this Saturday. Big 3 All-Star Dwight Howard and the LA Riot take on Greg Monroe and the Dallas Power. Then in another clash of undefeated teams, Earl Clark and Coach Steven Jackson lead the DMV Trilogy against Montrezl Harrell, Coach Dr. J, and the Chicago Triplets. The game played the way you love. 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Presented by iHeart. Yay,
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2: Every worker along. It cannot be that we just race toward, you know, we just make all these investments in the technology without a similarly bold plan to bring Americans along. So that's the whole point of this new organization I've created, Raise Us. We have dozens of companies, including AI companies. We've raised about $500 million, and we propose to work through governors to start innovating. We have to find a path to do both. Lead in the technology and bring everyone along in America. Because, by the way, high unemployment, political unrest, social unrest is not good for anyone. Not these businesses, not any American.
3: Governor, it looks like the guardrails aren't going to come from regulation because of the relationship in part between the big tech companies and the AI producers and this administration, but just because it's very difficult to regulate this field. But it could be that guardrails come from public opinion. I saw a poll recently suggesting that AI is currently less popular than ICE is in the United States. And I think it is behind some of what we saw with the success of more radical left-wing candidates in New York. You're hearing it from young people all the time, this antipathy not just towards data centers, but the fear about what's going to happen to their jobs. Do you think we're on the point of a real political backlash that fuels something that looks more radical from the left in the United States because of AI?
2: Yeah, there's no question. Anxiety about AI is through the roof. By the way, people have some reason to be anxious. No one has said to them, we're going to implement AI, and we're also going to make sure that there's a job for you and your family and your children in an AI economy. So without explaining to people, you know, this is a plan for the technology, and oh, by the way, here's how we're going to protect you, it's reasonable that people would be anxious. And I worry about that backlash. You know, I spent my life as Commerce Secretary making sure the United States stays ahead of China, making sure the United States leads in innovation. So we have to do that with AI. But we can't just say to people, full steam ahead, you know, making the best chips, making the best models, and we'll figure out whether you have a job later. And so what I'm telling every CEO, and I'm proud of the CEOs who have stepped up here. We have, you know, some serious companies, Amazon, Microsoft, Bank of America. They have stepped, you know, a lot of CEOs. We have governors on a bipartisan basis. As a former governor, I think the way to get things done is through governors. And we want to, you know, get to work putting in place real policies and plans that bring Americans along.
4: So explain how Raise Us, what's the work, what's the tangible, practical work that you will do to help prepare people for this changing workforce toward AI?
2: So it's a combination. We want to work with governors to, quite frankly, try new things, right? Like unemployment insurance was created 100 years ago and really hasn't been changed. I don't think unemployment insurance, the way it exists, is going to get us through AI. For example, right now, if you're on unemployment insurance and you start your own business, chances are you get kicked off. So we're going to work with governors in this one example to say, you can keep your unemployment insurance, and we, Raise Us, will fund a startup accelerator helping people, teaching people to start your own business using AI, but allowing them to continue to get support payments the whole time. We're going to work with Governor Moore on a year of service. You know, a lot of young people are anxious. Is there a job for me? Can I get an entry-level job? So we're going to have a year of service to help young people learn the skills they need, practical work skills.

0: So it's a number of specific practical initiatives working with companies. Companies cannot just hit the easy button, which is the layoff button. We provide lots of tax incentives and the like for them to invest in capital. How about we incentivize them to retrain and redeploy workers? So, you know, Mika, I don't have the exact answer. Quite frankly, I don't think anybody does. But what I know is the fear-mongering is not helpful. Pretending that this isn't coming and could be a big deal is clearly not helpful. It's why people are anxious. So everybody get in the boat and let's innovate and find solutions.
1: CEO of Raise Us, former U.S. Commerce Secretary Gina Raimondo, thank you very much for coming on the show this morning. We really appreciate
0: it. Nice to see you.
1: All right, good to see you too. Take care. Coming up, we're going to bring you new reporting on an ICE detention center in Dilley, Texas, a facility that is holding dozens of children. We'll also show you Vice President J.D. Vance's reaction to a letter from a 7-year-old girl about her time there. Morning Joe is coming right back.

0: Live look at Dallas at 43 past the hour. It's good to have you back. In a recent interview with the Spanish language network Univision, Vice President J.D. Vance defended the Trump administration's immigration enforcement practices after he was confronted with a letter from a seven-year-old held at a Texas ICE detention center for 4 months. Listen.
1: This is a letter that a girl named Valentina Paz wrote while she was in detention center. This is a translation, Mr. Vice President. Valentina says that she missed her school, her friends, and her grandparents, writing, "I don't feel good in this place." Mr. Vice President, she's 7 years old.
2: Sure.
1: Any of your kids could be 7 years old.
2: Sure.
1: What would you tell Valentina?
2: Well, first of all, this is a very heartbreaking letter, and I don't know enough about Valentina's circumstances, but we want Valentina to have a good life. And one of the reasons why we've pursued the immigration policies that we've had is that if you saw under the last administration, there were tens of thousands, hundreds of thousands of girls like Valentina who were brought into the country. Some of them were sex trafficked. Some of them were living in the shadows. Some of them were unable to access basic things like food and medicine. Now here's the problem. Anytime you have, let's say, you deport a person, and everybody agrees this person should be deported. Let's say it's a violent criminal with convictions, but sometimes that person is going to have family. And the difficulty with any immigration enforcement policy is that you're going to have cases where you just have heartbreaking circumstances like that. What happens to an innocent child who did nothing wrong, but their parents being deported? Sometimes, even though it's not always easy, the right answer is going to be to ensure that that child can go back to their family in the country of origin. Maybe not always, but certainly sometimes. And what we're trying to do is just handle this stuff case by case and do as good as we can by everybody, including the American people who really suffered when we had this wide open border under the last administration.
0: Joining us now, Noticiero NMS Univision reporter Lydia Terraza. She's been following the situation at Dilley and has spoken with several children detained there. Lydia, let's first talk about what the vice president said there. I guess there's a implication here, if I heard it right, that if a seven-year-old is in detention, it's because a family member is in some way a criminal. But yet this administration sees anybody who is undocumented as a criminal. There's a difference between the worst of the worst and people who have committed crimes like assault and robbing banks. I'm not sure what he meant here. What did you take from that interview?
3: Mika, good morning. I want to make it very clear that the Dilley Immigration Processing Center is a family detention center. Individuals with any sort of criminal background are not allowed to be detained in Dilley. If a parent in any of these families is even suspected of having a criminal background, they will be separated from their family and taken to a different detention center. Because this is in a family immigration processing center where there are children, where a third of the detainees are children, people with criminal backgrounds are simply not allowed. And Valentina is just one of several cases, and specifically for me, where I have received letters from children detailing their time inside of this processing center.
0: So how long, we're going to get to some specific children who you have heard from, but how long are these kids staying in detention? What are the rules? And what do you know about how many children are in Dilley alone?
3: In the last few months especially, there has been prolonged detention of children, which is a violation of a federal agreement, the Flores Settlement Agreement, which states that migrant children are not to be detained in these facilities for more than 20 days. There have been upwards of 6,000 kids during this administration who have been detained. And we know that in recent months, many of these children have been detained for more than 60 days. 20 days is the limit. This is a federal agreement that was established in 1997. And we are seeing kids in these facilities for 2, 3, 4 months, a family almost a year. And we're talking about small children, you know, between 3 and 6 years old.
0: That's just incredible. Lydia, you've also been following the stories of two other children, Iker and Nisi. What can you tell us about their situations?
3: Iker is a heartbreaking story. I recently published it on social media. This is a little boy who just turned 5. Inside the Dili Immigration Processing Center. He's a child like many others who is now showing these serious signs. For example, he has stopped eating. He doesn't sleep. And according to his mom, he cries at night and is also showing some other behavioral issues, which he didn't have before being detained. He's only 5, and he's going to be detained for 3 months. On July 3rd, according to his mom, is the date when it'll be 90 days since they have been detained. This is one of you know, many families that have been there for more than the time stipulated, families with small children. And I think it's very important to mention that in his case, he's been living in the United States for most of his life. He has been living in the U.S. for 4 years. He had just started school, had been in school for 3 months when he was detained, had already made friends. And I think that is one of the biggest concerns also for health specialists when it comes to these kids, because all of a sudden their routine just changes completely and they're taken out of a community that they called home.
0: Noticiero, NMAS, Univision reporter Lydia Terrazas, thank you so much for your reporting. Please come back. We really appreciate everything that you're doing. And I know that the people inside Dili know that you are there and that in a way you are sometimes their only voice. So appreciate it. And please come back soon. Mara Gay, this is an issue that it keeps me up at night. Have a hard time not getting upset thinking about it, whether it's the people who are being held in these detention centers, the children that Lydia is talking to, the letters that we're hearing from these children who've just been taken out of their normal day-to-day routines and put into what people liken to gulags, terrible conditions at the very least, and certainly a lifestyle that is filled with anxiety and poor eating habits, lack of basic necessities, treated terribly. And then I think about everything else that's happening in this space, whether it's having to go to a judge and have a judge rule that you can't nab people at their immigration hearings, and yet across the country, for people who are undocumented but are trying to go through the legal process, trying so hard to save the money, to get lawyers to show up at their hearings, they're now too scared to go to their hearings. Whether a judge has ruled that you can't nab people at courthouses, or whether a judge has ruled that children can only stay at Dili or other detention centers for 2 to 3 months, do you think the rules are followed? We'll watch. We'll see. I have my doubts, but the damage has been done. For the people who want to do it right, they're too scared to show up anywhere. They live a life in fear. They live a life in darkness, and they live a life being the other. Yeah. Your thoughts.
4: Mika, I'm so glad that we are lifting up the voices of these children in particular. These children matter. Their lives matter. And I believe that these camps are a stain on America, on this country. And the legacy and the trauma that these people and children are enduring, as well as the moral stain on this country, are going to last far beyond our lifetimes, which is something we should be reflecting on. I also think it's really important that if the Democrats do take control of Congress in these midterm elections, that they begin immediately to start to provide some kind of accountability and transparency and insight into what is happening in these centers and how to get the children out first and others who should not be there as well. And I think it's also just a chilling example, these camps are, of what our current government is capable of. We should not, as American citizens, presume that such cruelty and just wanton disregard for the rule of law and human rights won't be visited on us as well. And that's why so many Americans across the country of various political backgrounds are deeply disturbed. Even Americans who voted for Donald Trump, even people who want strong borders, do not want to see this kind of cruelty. It is not a distraction. And I think the Democrats should also really understand that when you talk to voters. This is not a distraction from affordability. This is at the heart of what it means to be an American.
5: I mean, you're certainly right about what a stain this is on the nation. And it's a human story, first and foremost, a human tragedy, first and foremost, Mika. But it's also a political story, and it's bad politics for Republicans and this White House. We see poll after poll, Americans think they went way too far. That, yes, the border is one thing. These detention camps are an entirely different matter. And we keep hearing from the administration they want to ramp up deportations. There's some thought they're waiting for the World Cup to come and go, and then it will pick back up again. That they think it's almost reflexive for President Trump that when he's in a tough political situation to turn back to immigration. But like this, this is not something polls would suggest the voters will approve of this November.
0: So since it's politically not working for them, you just got to wonder, for Republicans to turn away and let this happen, for members of the administration who set up a team, who send a team of masked members of ICE to show up at immigration hearings to dash hopes of people desperate to live here, that takes a special kind of sickness. That really does. Coming up, new scrutiny over the renovations to the Lincoln Memorial Reflecting Pool. We'll dig into the questions being raised by Democrats about the contractors overseeing the makeover. Plus, President Trump offers a rare bit of praise for Ukrainian President Volodymyr Zelensky, true to form, amid the country's stepped-up strikes against Russia. We'll have the latest on where things stand in that war straight ahead on Morning Joe.

0: Good morning and welcome to Morning Joe. It's Thursday, June 25th. With us, we have the co-host of our 8 a.m. hour, staff writer at The Atlantic, Jonathan Lemire, co-host of the Rest is Politics podcast, the BBC's Caddy Kay, columnist and associate editor of The Washington Post, David Ignatius, is with us this morning, along with the managing editor at The Bulwark, Sam Stein.
1: And Jonathan Lemire, really quickly, just to touch on a couple of the things that the president talked about off the top there. First of all, it was a bipartisan housing bill that not only Republicans were trumpeting and saying was incredible, but also the White House delivering statements that finally working Americans were going to get relief on the cost of houses. Then the president, weirdly at the last second, backs out. Republican senators and House members were deeply disturbed and the erratic behavior. Then the president trying to tie it to the SAVE Act. By the way, it has nothing to do with voter ID because 45 out of 50 states, according to a recent report, couldn't even use their driver's licenses, right? So, and then on top of that, it causes a lot of problems for women who got married and actually have a different name from their name of birth. You can go on and on. It is a voter repression bill. It has nothing to do with voter ID. I've always said I support voter ID. About 80% of Americans support voter ID. But this is a voter suppression bill. This is one. Number two, then he made some weird statement sounding like he wanted to protect landlords. Some weird statement, something, you know, I want people who have money in there to be able to make more money. That's how I made billions. So Republicans have to be scratching their head, even at this point, that Donald Trump is so desperate not to give workers a break.
2: Yeah, President Trump had quite the day, and we'll get into it, but you're right. I mean, there on the Hill, Republican lawmakers already had a podium set up. They were ready to go for this housing bill. It had bipartisan buy-in, which is rare in Washington these days. And as you say, President Trump out of nowhere scuttles it for the SAVE Act, which remains DOA. Republicans have told him over and over, this isn't going to happen. We don't have the votes and we're not going to blow up the filibuster. Trump then goes to the Capitol later in the day and gets into a shouting match with Senator Cassidy and others there about the War Powers Act, though there was a late reversal. We also had Trump tell, as you say, Joe, I mean, housing, we all know the crisis the country is right now, how expensive housing is. And yet there's reporting from Punchbowl and others that the president told Speaker Johnson that, you know, no one gives a crap. He didn't say crap. No one gives a crap about housing. You can see it there. And then last night we had what was supposed to be a celebration of America's 250, but ended up into a relatively short and grievance-filled Trump speech as per usual. So yeah, this is not what Republicans are trying to get right here as they try to find some footing ahead of a midterms that looks really daunting for them. Not helpful when the president blows up an accomplishment and then tries to stick them with an act that is deeply unpopular.
1: And then just talk about awkward. Yeah. It was so awkward at the Republican meeting. A lot of shouting going on. Of course, capitulating in the end by, you know, the same senator that ended up giving you RFK Jr. Thank you so much, Senator
0: Thanks.
1: Cassidy. Great
0: Appreciate
1: job,
0: that.
1: As always.
0: Hey, doctor.
1: Glad to see. Glad to see you've learned your lesson.
0: Yeah.
1: Wow. Mm. And then you had the president screaming to the senators. It was grievance. He was reportedly talking about impeachment, about his perfect call with Zelensky. It was just pure madness.
0: Well, we'll get to all of that. But first, the big news of the morning. Ukrainian President Volodymyr Zelensky says Kyiv is preparing a new phase of the war, posting a video message yesterday announcing plans for preemptive strikes on Russian facilities that support Moscow's war. The move comes as Ukraine intensifies attacks on Russian energy infrastructure. A recent drone strike reportedly caused major damage to a Moscow oil refinery, knocking it offline and adding to Russia's fuel supply challenges. The Financial Times reports the Kremlin is increasingly bypassing normal budget rules as war costs there soar, with deficits rising, reserves shrinking, and mounting compensation payments linked to heavy Russian casualties. Meanwhile, Moscow has been pressuring Russia's closest ally, Belarus, to get more involved in its war effort to help them. That triggered a warning from Zelensky, who said Kyiv will strike drone stations inside Belarus if the country continues to allow Russia to use them. That threat apparently worked, with Belarus reportedly taking the equipment offline. Meanwhile, President Trump's tone on the war continues to shift. At the White House yesterday, Trump praised Zelensky as courageous, saying Ukraine is doing pretty well and holding its own despite heavy losses on both sides.
3: Like winners, do you think President Zelensky is winning right now?
4: Well, he's doing pretty well. Look, no matter how you look at it, he's doing pretty well. He's holding his own, at least. A lot of people dying on both sides, but I think he's doing pretty well.
3: Can I ask you, look, you have to
4: say he's courageous. He's got great equipment, but he's got great men. He's got fighters.
0: David? I'm sorry, I'm confused.
1: Yeah,
0: David, I thought he had no cards.
1: David Ignatius, he has a lot of cards, and this is just, I was going to say, this is one of those weeks where, you know, a decade happens in a week. It seemed like a decade was happening in an afternoon yesterday as reports just continue to flood in about Ukraine's growing strength. You remember earlier last week, Zelensky threatened Belarus's dictator and said, you either take your radios offline or we'll do it for you. He buckled yesterday, more afraid of Zelensky than Putin. We could go on and on, but it is remarkable how quickly things are moving on the Ukraine-Russian front.
5: So Zelensky really is beginning to roll now. Nothing succeeds like success. And as Ukraine pushes at the Russians at the front lines, as it steps up its campaign against Crimea, really trying to turn, in the words of the Ukrainian defense minister, turn Crimea into an island, cut it off so that it can't be supplied from Russia. I think the Russians are really beginning to see a very strategic campaign against them, against their key ally in Lukashenko in Belarus. I don't see any sign yet that Putin is willing to change his policies, but this campaign is becoming more and more costly for Russia as a result of really systematic planning by Ukraine. The campaign in Crimea is an example. Crimea is where this war started in 2014. The Ukrainians are now going systematically after bridges and roads. So I figured that in the last 17 days, they've hit 21 bridges across different estuaries in Crimea, almost choking Crimea for supplies. There's still one big bridge that's open, but they're going to try to shut that soon. So it's so interesting to see Trump, who scorned Zelensky when he seemed weak, now deciding he's courageous and speaking favorably. That's the way wars seem to work. There's going to be a tough summer ahead. I don't think anybody should be under illusions that Ukraine is not going to roll forward and this war is heading towards a happy ending. There's going to be heavy, heavy bombing of Kyiv and other cities. But for the moment, Ukraine is really showing what organization, planning, a strategic campaign, what that can do for you.
2: Now, and Caddy, President Trump, was sitting there with the NATO Secretary General and made sure to bash many NATO members, took swipes at Italy, at the UK. The list goes on and on. The grievances he still has because he didn't get any help, he says, during the Iran war. But it was striking here. This is warmer rhetoric towards Ukraine and Zelensky in particular than we've heard from Trump in a long time. And one of the truisms we know about someone who shifts his views so frequently is Trump likes a winner. And right now, he can see where the momentum is in this conflict. It's with Ukraine. To David's point, a long fight ahead, to be sure. But it does seem like perhaps we're on the brink of America maybe helping out Kyiv more than we have in a while.
6: No, you have those images, as David was talking about, of people flooding out of Crimea. I mean, the two images that I take away from this week are those columns of black smoke over Moscow because they've hit some of the refineries, and then those those traffic jams of people trying to leave Crimea. And that gives you a sense of how the war is going. And Donald Trump sees that. And it's no coincidence that his Joint Chief of Staff, Dan Kane, recently called Ukraine the Silicon Valley of warfare at the moment. There is a realization of what the Ukrainians have done. They've had this injection of European cash. They got an extra $100 billion this year from the Europeans. That seems to have helped them as well. But boy, does it change the tone. I've just been reading Maggie and Jonathan Swan's description, Haberman and Jonathan Swan's description of that awful meeting just over a year ago in February of last year that shocked the world when Donald Trump and J.D. Vance berated Vladimir Zelensky and told him he had none of the cards. And what a change in tone there is now. And that is all done by the Ukrainians with help from the Europeans, but all done by the Ukrainians.
1: Say, Sam, so tell me politically, what do you think, Sam? Where does this go from here politically inside Washington? Obviously, Republican senators have long supported Ukraine. There have been some breakaways in the House and some breakaways in the Senate as well. But for the most part, Republicans have wanted to lean into helping Ukraine. Does that happen now? Do they have more of a chance to work with the president to open the door to finally pressure Vladimir Putin to get to the negotiating table so this bloody war can end?
7: Well, I'm sure Donald Trump will never flip back. So, yeah, no. I mean, this is the problem here, right? It's like it depends on the week with Donald Trump here. And frankly, it feels like he's doing foreign policy based on vibes and video clips that he sees. There's no indication that I get, maybe David would know this better than I do, about the administration being more open to pushing more funding towards the Ukrainians, backing them with more weaponry. They continue to push all of the burden onto the Europeans. Trump's been very clear about that, thinks it's in Europe's backyard. And while he is more complimentary of Zelensky there, there's no indication that he's any less frustrated by the inability for the war to come to an end. So I don't think this necessarily changes the equation in Washington all that much. I will say there are backers of Ukraine in Washington, D.C. on the Hill who are extremely more confident now about coming out and saying, hey, this was the path we should have taken all along. We can expedite this war if we just push more aid to the front lines. Vladimir Putin looks foolish for having launched this war. And this is a real opportunity to, you know, cause internal strife within Russia. I mean, that is essentially what the Ukrainians are doing here. They're trying to sow doubt inside Russia. And Katie's right, the images of the fleeing traffic from Crimea are remarkable. If you haven't seen them, you should look them up. But if you ask about the sort of macro political dynamics, I'm not sure much changes other than Trump being a little bit more complimentary here and there.
1: Yeah, you know, new polling, David Ignatius, as we go from Ukraine to what's going on in Iran, new polling from YouGov shows only one out of four Americans think the United States won the war in Iran. You break it down by political party, just over half the Republicans, 54%, think the United States was victorious. MAGA Republicans, weirdly enough, of course, around 70%. Non-MAGA Republicans, around 30%. Yesterday, David, the president was, of course, at the Senate, and as he was charging out, somebody asked him about the war in Iran, and he just repeated his talking points. Well, we won the war. We're strong. We're big. We're this. We're that. The other. Americans just don't believe that. And with the Iranians publicly backing off one claim after another from the president and J.D. Vance, where are these negotiations right now? Are they going? Is there optimism that they're going to move forward and succeed?
5: Well, Trump is always optimistic. It doesn't require evidence to support that. But so where they are, Joe, is quite properly trying to frame a technical basis for going forward. In the last week, the attempt was made to put in place a sort of committee, in effect, that can oversee demining of the Strait of Hormuz so you reliably can tell insurance companies, ship captains, this is open, you're safe. But then there have been signs that the Iranians may be pulling back from that. Similarly, there was an announcement that IAEA inspectors would be back in Iran, which is crucial, to begin assessing and then removing or diluting the highly enriched uranium. And then the Iranians cast out on that as well. So there's still a cat and mouse game going on. It's interesting that the president basically has said to the Vice President J.D. Vance, it's yours. You take care of this. You'll see you later in terms of the actual negotiations. The basic premise of this deal is that the United States is going to work with Iran to solve regional conflicts in Lebanon, you know, in the Strait of Hormuz. There's something implausible about that. We still haven't seen evidence that Iran, these super hardliners that are left in charge in Iran, really are prepared to work with the United States. But that is the premise of the administration in this peacemaking. I hope it succeeds. We all want to see stability there. We all want to see some transformation of Iran. But as we've said on this show before, what you see is more a wish list than any systematic pathway now to comprehensively ending the war and solving, in particular, problems of the nuclear program.
0: And we'll be right back with much more Morning Joe.

0: Welcome back. A live shot of the Capitol there. And we want to bring you now some more details on the story we were discussing at the top of the hour, the chaotic day there on Capitol Hill that kicked off when President Trump abruptly canceled the signing of the bipartisan housing bill just hours before it was set to take place. The bill passed in both the House and Senate with overwhelming bipartisan support, and it would have marked a major win for both parties ahead of November's midterms. But in a social media post, President Trump said he wouldn't hold the signing until his controversial Save America Act passed as well. That bill, aimed at tightening voting rules by demanding proof of citizenship and voter ID, has been widely criticized by lawmakers on both sides of the aisle as actually being more of a voter suppression bill. But Trump insists its passage is more important than the housing legislation.
1: Said about signing the housing bill, I want to see what happens. We said, look, the housing bill is housing. I made billions of dollars with housing. I know housing better than anybody, maybe anywhere. It's all about the interest rate. Lower the interest rates, you can have all the housing you want. But you have to understand, I don't want to hurt people that own houses too.
0: Trump's decision to cancel the signing came as a surprise to many lawmakers. Here's what some top Republicans had to say.
2: The president said that he's canceling the signing until Save Act is passed. He said he's not coming today.
3: Okay. All right. I just heard that.
2: He won't. So what can you say about that? Is that going to work? Is that, how are your members going to react to it?
3: I guess I would say at this point, I don't have any observation.
4: Okay, Mr. Speaker. Why does President Trump keep blindsiding Republicans on a number of legislative issues, including this morning's signing?
5: I wouldn't call it a blindside. He's been saying consistently for months that the Save America Act is a top priority. I talked to him about it this morning, about an hour before he made that announcement. I convinced him that I thought the housing fulfills his priorities and it's good policy. I needed time to go through with him the great policies and the changes we made from the original Senate bill, which was not a great product, but what finally passed is.
4: But isn't this unhelpful?
5: I think it'll delay the signing, but I think we get it done.
0: A quick fact check. They were blindsided. In fact, a stage had already been set up at the Capitol for the bill signing. Meanwhile, during a Senate committee hearing yesterday, the head of the U.S. Postal Service told lawmakers that mail carriers would not deliver mail-in ballots to states who refuse to hand over sensitive voter information to the federal government. That's in line with a proposed rule from the Trump administration. Now, Postmaster General David Steiner defended Trump's proposed measure, telling lawmakers it would ensure that, quote, the right ballots are going to the right people, after Senate Democrats expressed serious concerns.
6: So yes or no, if a state refuses to turn their absentee voter list over to the federal government, will the Postal Service still mail their ballots under this proposal rule?
7: Under our proposed regulation, no. We would tell the state that we need the manifest in order to, you know, look, what we're asking for.
6: That's the answer. You would tell no. So the proposed rule basically coerces states to conform to these new requirements and hand over their absentee voter rolls or face the consequences of not being able to vote by mail.
0: The controversial proposal stems from Trump's executive order back in March directing the Postal Service to propose a rule requiring that states provide a list of eligible voters at least 60 days before any federal elections. Trump justified the move by claiming it will help to crack down on suspected mail-in voter fraud, of which he has consistently provided no evidence. Democrats argue the proposed rule is an attempt by Trump to federalize elections. Democrats have also questioned whether the Postal Service even has the authority to enforce the rule, since administering elections falls under state control, according to the U.S. Constitution. We'll be keeping an eye on that story in the weeks ahead. Next up here on Morning Joe, we're going to bring you the latest on the legal fight over removing Donald Trump's name from the Kennedy Center, as tarps and scaffolding still obstruct the entrance of this Washington landmark. Morning Joe, we'll be right back.

Welcome back at 8:30 here on the East Coast. A federal judge is ordering the Kennedy Center's Board of Trustees to explain why there are still tarps and scaffolding covering the front of the building after President Trump's name was removed almost 2 full weeks ago. The judge ruled last month that Trump's name was illegally added to the Kennedy Center and blocked the administration from closing the venue for what it says were major renovations. Now, Trump's name was removed on June 13th. And the tarps and scaffolding have been up ever since. A spokeswoman for the Kennedy Center said last week that the coverings remain in place because crews are addressing, quote, maintenance needs. Meanwhile, Trump's renovations to the Lincoln Memorial Reflecting Pool have sparked intense scrutiny over the price tag, peeling paint, and algae blooms, and Democrats are now demanding answers. The top Democrat on the House Oversight Committee, Congressman Robert Garcia, shared letters yesterday sent to the two contractors overseeing the makeover, requesting information about the project, why the effort failed to prevent issues, and what corrective actions have since been taken. Garcia also questioned why the White House pursued the project in the first place, writing, "While Americans struggle to afford basic necessities, I demand information and documents to understand how this egregious waste of taxpayer dollars was allowed to occur." Up next, some members of Congress continue to push for investigations into the NFL's turn to streaming and may even potentially regulate the move. We'll find out why our next guest is calling the scrutiny phony. Morning Joe, we'll be right back.

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5: Time now to turn to the World Cup, a decision to keep their captain out of last night's Group A decider backfired for South Korea, resulting in a shocking 1-0 victory for South Africa, which sent them from the bottom of the group to a second-place finish, sealing their first-ever spot in the knockout round. Congrats to them. To South Florida now, Brazil's all-time leading scorer, Neymar, returned to the pitch for his national team last night, playing his first minutes in 3 years as a second-half substitute during Brazil's 3-0 victory over Scotland. The five-time World Cup winners advanced to the round of 32.

0: gets is being abused by football, going to streaming in part, and that now the American consumer is being soaked to the tune of $1,000 to get your 6 months of football. And the fact of the matter is, it's a phony issue. You never see Jim Jordan, chairman of the House Judiciary Committee, and Jamie Raskin, the ranking member, who are at odds at just about every issue, and here they happen to agree. It's a lot easier to understand than Israel or housing, but they don't seem to understand it. What has happened is actually football access has gotten cheaper. There are a number of ways that you can access football now through television. If all the local games, your home team local games, are still free over the air on ABC, CBS, NBC, or Fox. So if you want to use an antenna, all those games are free. If you supplement that with the streaming services for the national games, the streaming services you need, a little over $200, nowhere near $1,000. If you want to do it another way by not using an antenna and just relying on a bundle of streaming services, which would include getting ESPN, Unlimited, Peacock, Paramount Plus, Amazon, Netflix, it would cost you about $380. Yet another way to do it for about $420, which is to get a skinny bundle of channels that YouTube TV offers or DirecTV offers. So any number of ways to do that. That compares to well over $100 a month through cable, which would be over $600.
1: So certainly, I mean, look, there are football fans who are frustrated just that they don't know where the games are on anymore.
0: That's the issue.
1: I mean,
0: that's the issue.
1: They can't find it.
0: I mean,
1: and that's perhaps a real thing, but... So why then, if this is not, why is this issue of all issues drawing such bipartisan attention?
0: I don't have a good answer for that. It's an easy one to pick up because people, I think, have a new television order. It is a little confusing because it's finding what's on where, although the streaming services interfaces are getting much better at allowing you to choose in advance what games you want to watch, and then it's right there when you turn on your television set. Where they get to over $1,000 is Sunday Ticket,
1: right,
0: which has does cost more. It's a real niche product. About 2% of American households have ever really subscribed to it for a season. But in the past, it's always required you need a satellite dish because it only came through DirecTV. Now, at least access to that has been opened up because you can get it streamed and anybody can get it through YouTube. So even that has become easier. So it's a waste of a bipartisan consensus on affordability for sure. Many other areas where we could use a bipartisan consensus to get something done.
1: A waste, but making me excited for football season, particularly since my team's baseball season long since ended. The new piece is online now for Newsweek. Tom Rogers, thank you as always. And also, before we go to break, one piece of economic news for you. Just moments ago, the Commerce Department released new data showing that core inflation hit 3.4% in May. That's the highest it's been since October 2023. The Personal Consumption Expenditures Index is the Federal Reserve's preferred inflation gauge. Higher numbers there than I'm sure the White House wanted. Coming up here on Morning Joe, we'll shift gears and bring you our next guest, who is making her Broadway debut. Golden Globe winner Tracee Ellis Ross is standing by with her preview, a preview of her new role on the stage. Morning Joe, right back with that.
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0: falling in love, dancing in private, gifts that you actually want and didn't ask for. People who can't sing but either don't know how or don't care.
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2: Award-winning actress Tracee Ellis Ross is making her highly anticipated Broadway debut in the play Every Brilliant Thing. The critically acclaimed revival centers around a single character who spends years from adolescence through adulthood crafting a list of everything that makes life worth living. And what begins as a simple gesture of hope that ends up taking the narrator and, of course, the audience on a journey of self-discovery. We're delighted to say that Tracee joins us now. Also with us for this conversation is the co-host of MS Now's The Weeknight, Simone Sanders Townsend. Our thanks to you both. Tracee, thank you so much for being here.
3: Good morning.
2: We've had Daniel Radcliffe on the show to talk about this.
3: Yeah.
2: Mariska Hargitay also had a run here. It's a changing cast. But for those who aren't familiar with the show, tell us a little bit about it.
3: Well, it is a really life-affirming story that a person tells that reaches back to their childhood all the way to the future. It is about mental health, but it's told through this beautiful list of brilliant things that make life worth living. And it's a really interesting dynamic that we use in the play because it's a solo play, so just me on stage, but it's with audience participation. So it's this kind of mix of a little bit of improv, but really just a story that I'm telling about my life.
2: And Simone, a life-affirming story, to be sure.
3: Yeah.
4: Yeah, I mean, I just feel like, Tracee, first of all, very good to see you.
3: You too.
4: Have just spent so much of your career talking about confidence and self-worth and in embracing who you are. And I find it interesting that now you're on Broadway on this one lady show, you know what I mean? Like, you spending, as you just noted, most of your time on stage. Did this role feel connected at all to that part of your journey?
3: Yeah, I mean, it felt perfect and kind of divine. It was something that came to me. And when I read it, I was just like, yes, yes. And, you know, I always love, I think that art and entertainment is the most beautiful and most affirming when underneath there's a message that really connects to humanity and connects in a way that reminds us all that we're all connected, connects the way it's connected. That was really, really poignant to what I said there. Really connects us to each other. And I think the intention of the piece is that people leave the audience remembering that we are all in this thing together.
4: I mean, at this day and age, I think it's a very important message, and it's kind of like a reminder that shakes us all.
3: Yeah.
4: As we were talking about you coming yesterday, one of the things that struck me is that at Mika's Women's Empowerment Platform, it's called Know Your Value, we talk a lot about career pivots, which I think you know a lot about. So for someone watching who is thinking about starting over or thinking about trying something new, completely new, what would you say to that person?
3: I would say go, go, go, go, go. You know, I think we have one life to live, and it's really, there's no age when it's too late. I feel like it's something that I do. That's what I'm doing right now. I'm trying something completely new and going on Broadway. I mean, I decided to do a Tony-nominated solo play for the first Broadway debut that I had.
4: Me
3: on a stage for 75 minutes. So
4: I
3: think leaping out into your life is the way to go. That's how you live it. And just do what feels good inside.
2: Yeah, you didn't take an easy first one.
3: Did not.
2: So let's talk about, because also there's the wild card in this of the audience participation. So walk us through that, you know, that sort of how that changes things night after night.
3: Yeah, well, so because of the way it's written, it feels like it's just coming out of my life and it's just a story that I'm telling. But the beauty of this piece is that there are about five people that come into the theater just to see the show, and they get chosen to play roles. Pieces of the story. And so those moments become improv, because depending on how that person interprets what they're meant to do, it might change the dynamics. But other than that, it's this thing that is happening together. The other thing is all the house lights are up. So it's not one of those plays where, you know, it goes dark, the curtain raises, and then it begins, and the audience is over there, and the actors are over here. This is something that is happening together. It's the same way when you tell a story. The story is the most alive when you're actually telling it to someone, and they're in participation, and the listening is just as much a part of
5: sort
3: telling
5: of a
3: the
5: dialogue,
3: story.
5: Really.
3: There's sort of a dialogue.
5: So,
3: yeah.
5: So you know, you had said that you really, part of your bucket list was to be on Broadway.
3: Yes, to perform on the stage.
5: You were on the verge of, you're there.
3: Yes.
5: So talk to us about, you said you chose this, this came to you and you wanted to do this. What is that moment like?
3: Well, at first it felt like swallowing a whale. Have you ever tried that?
5: You can't say that.
3: Me neither. it feels like it's asking everything of me, all cylinders firing. I told my dad that and he said, oh, so you're like a Ferrari. I was like, I am. I'm going to be a Ferrari on that stage. You know, it's... I love being an artist because it allows me to use every aspect of myself. I'm being challenged in ways that I've never been challenged before. And it just keeps asking me to kind of show up and be present. And that's the beauty of theater. I mean, it's live. It's like it starts and there you go. You're just off to the races.
5: We are doing that here too.
3: Yeah.
5: Tracy's performances in Every Brilliant Thing, they'll start July 7th at the Hudson Theater. Actress Tracy Ellis Ross, thank you so much for being here
3: this morning. Thank
5: you so much. Simone Sanders Townsend, thank you as well. We're going to be listening to the new episode of the Clock It podcast. What can we expect?
4: Oh, well, this week we dive headfirst into Maggie Haberman and Jonathan Swan's new book. We talk about how J.D. Vance seems to come off very well in the news. We wonder what that is about. And then Eugene and I get into an interesting conversation about these political books. We also talk about, we take some viewer questions, and one of our longtime listeners and viewers of the podcast said that they don't know why immigration is no longer in the news. So we unpack why, we challenge the viewers a little bit, and then we also have a little fun talking about our moms and their habits on Instagram.
5: All right, well, certainly listening for that. And Maggie and Jonathan were on with us Morning Joe earlier in the week. Back tomorrow for an encore performance. We'll be back again for further new discussion about their brand new blockbuster book. That does it for us this morning. We will see you at 6 a.m. Eastern tomorrow. Money, Power, Politics with Stephanie Ruhle is up next after a short final break.

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0: Today, the fallout on Capitol Hill after the president scrapped a bipartisan housing bill, demanding they pass his voter restrictions law first. What it means for both parties heading into the midterms. Plus, two powerful earthquakes devastate Venezuela and leave over 160 dead and nearly 1,000 injured. Plus, it's Supreme Court decision day. We're waiting for some very important rulings will have a major impact on Trump. Money, power, politics, just getting started on this Thursday morning. Good morning once again. I am Stephanie Ruhle, grateful to be back with you live from Times Square. It is 9 a.m. on the East Coast. And wake up, West Coasters. It is 6 a.m. out there. We are 131 days away from the midterms, and you are watching Money, Power, Politics. We begin this morning with breaking news in Venezuela, where a pair of powerful back-to-back earthquakes destroyed buildings and sent people pouring into the streets. The country's acting president says at least 164 people there have died so far. That number is likely to rise. Nearly 1,000 have been hurt. The two quakes hit in northern Venezuela, west of the capital of Caracas. Both were stronger than 7 on the Richter scale. That means it is the most powerful earthquake to hit Venezuela in more than 100 years. Overnight, President Trump posted that the U.S. is ready and willing to help and that he has instructed all agencies of the government to get ready to move quickly. Secretary of State Marco Rubio is visiting our allies in the Middle East. He talked about how urgent the situation is in Venezuela.
1: The most immediate need, the one they need right now, is search and rescue. That's the one they need immediately, because you got to get people out of that rubble within 48 hours or they won't survive. We're worried that there are people trapped in rubble. We want to help them get out. Some of those people have relatives that live in the United States, but no matter what, the United States has always responded to humanitarian crisis, especially in our own hemisphere.
0: The streets of Venezuela were filled with people who came out when the building started to shake. Many people stayed there for hours, hugging their pets as dust fell around them. Some had to stay the night in parked cars and subway stations. One of the biggest problems now is the quake took out cell phone service in many parts of the country, which makes it even tougher for people who are desperately trying to find their loved ones. We're going to keep you on top of this throughout the morning. While back here in the United States, we are down to crunch time for the Supreme Court. We're expecting more decisions in just under 1 hour. Stay close, with less than a week to go until the justices are expected to go on summer recess. We could get major decisions on things like birthright citizenship and who President Trump has the power to fire. But as we come on air this hour, the work of the United States Congress has basically been brought to a halt. Can you guess by who? One Donald John Trump. He canceled plans to sign a landmark housing affordability plan. The bill passed Congress with bipartisan support and could have been an easy win for Republicans come the midterms. But the president says he will not sign it or basically anything until his voting restrictions bill, called the Save America Act, passes. He's been talking about this thing for months and months. Watch.
2: It's the Save America Act. It's got voter ID, photo ID, but voter ID with a photo, right? It's got the confirmation of U.S. citizenship. You have to be a citizen. All voters must show voter ID. All voters must show proof of citizenship in order to vote.
3: We also added one. We added mail-in ballots. Mail-in ballots with exceptions for the military, for people that are sick, people that are traveling, for the disabled. We have very generous exceptions.
2: Voter ID, proof of citizenship, no mail-in ballots with exception. A photo, voter ID. Very nice. May we see a picture, please? You gotta pass Save America, you.
3: Basically, it's the Save America Act. Everybody wants it. Everybody is it, including Democrats.
0: Okie doke. I'm going to have to put my glasses on for this because I want to talk about exactly what is in this bill. First, Trump is right that polls show strong majorities of Americans do support requiring photo ID at the polls. But that is just one part of the bill. It would also force Americans to prove they're citizens in order to vote. That sounds pretty rational. But here's what that actually looks like. It means if you're a new voter, if you change states, if you get married, if you change your last name, you have to re-register and show documents like your passport or your birth certificate. And there are millions and millions of Americans who just do not have easy access to those documents. Trump's bill would also make it a whole lot harder to vote by mail. Mail-in voting is extremely popular, including with Republican voters. You know, a whole lot of senior citizens in this country, it's their best, safest, easiest way to do it. And keep in mind, the president says we need all of this to prevent widespread voter fraud. Well, for fact's sake, there is zero evidence that there is any kind of widespread voter fraud in this country. Sure, the bill would hypothetically make it harder for non-citizens to vote because it would make it harder for everyone to vote. Or as Stephen Miller put it on social media yesterday, in the midst of all of this, I want to get the quote correct. Change the voters, change the country. End quote. Now, remember, I want to know what you want to know. What questions do you have about today's news? What should we be covering? Click on the QR code on your screen. Send us your questions. We're going to try to get to them later in the show next week. This show is for you, with you. So let's do it together. But for now, let's get smarter with the help of our leadoff panel. Peter Baker is here, chief White House correspondent for The New York Times. Michael Birnbaum, White House correspondent for The Washington Post. And Susan Glasser, staff writer for The New Yorker. Peter, let's start with you. John Thune, one of the biggest Republicans out there, insists that the votes just aren't there for the voting restrictions bill. Is there any reason to believe that's going to change?
4: No. The only thing that would change is if Republicans tried to change the filibuster rule, which even there, they probably don't have the votes. But even if they did, they don't want to do that because they know that Donald Trump is going to be gone in about 2.5 years. But they're still going to be around and they want that filibuster rule to be in place. By the way, when do they want the filibuster rule to be in place? Probably after November, if they lose the Senate, because they're going to want to be able to filibuster Democratic bills that come through the House, through the Senate. And I think that that's one thing that Trump doesn't have. Trump doesn't have a long term view. These senators do. They want the rules to be advantageous to them the way when they're in the minority, the way it is to the Democrats when they're in the minority.
0: Susan, can we talk about Stephen Miller's post openly advocating for changing the voters? Changing them to who? Our forefathers, when only a small group of citizens were even allowed to vote back in the day when you and I couldn't?
5: Well, he wouldn't be the only person close to Donald Trump who's cast a skeptical eye on women voting and playing roles in our public life. Our defense secretary, Pete Hegseth, has also expressed views like that, Stephanie, as wild as that seems. Look, the bottom line is there's a certain, to a certain extent, there's an outdated view going on here from Donald Trump about the idea that more voters is inevitably going to benefit Democrats, and he wants to restrict voters. He thinks that's going to help Republicans. Well, you know, our electorate has shifted a bit in recent years, and the truth is the higher turnout voters are now tending to be Democrats. I think there's a lot of Republicans who are concerned that Donald Trump's crusade against mail-in voting is something that's going to hurt Republican voters. So Stephen Miller may have a point of view that he's purging the electorate of unapproved voters, but it's not necessarily clear that it benefits Republicans. And in general, that seems to be the remarkable thing about Trump's temper tantrum on Capitol Hill. Once again, he seems to be operating at cross purposes with the political interests of his own party, at least in the next few months going into the midterm elections.
0: Michael, I was out yesterday, so learning that Trump blocked this housing bill caught me off guard. This thing was an easy win for Republicans, and then Trump got in the way. How much worse has the relationship between the president and Senate Republicans gotten in the last 24 hours?
6: Well, that's right, Steph. I mean, this was a bipartisan bill. In Congress, Republicans and Democrats have been working on this thing for months. It's intended to improve the supply of housing in the country and bring costs down. And it did look like an easy win for the president and for congressional Republicans who want to say they've done something ahead of the midterms. But Trump, in the morning yesterday, the plan was for him to sign the bill. But within a couple of hours, he interceded and switched it up and said he wasn't going to do it. And then he met for lunch with Senate Republicans, and there was a real shouting match there. Intense feelings on both sides, really nastiness, high temperatures. And, you know, it looks more and more as though there's this kind of dysfunctional relationship between Trump and his nominal allies in Congress, particularly in the Senate. It's an incredibly messy situation. You have a bunch of Senate Republicans whom Trump has basically supported. Their primary challengers. They're YOLO Republicans at this point. They're on their way out, and they're more willing to challenge him. But by evening, you did see that Trump prevailed in a procedural vote on the War Powers Act that, you know, some Senate Republicans had switched over earlier in the day. So there is rebellion, but he also is managing to keep pressure and keep some leverage over the caucus there.
0: Challenge him-ish. Susan, a senior Republican told Notice that Trump is having an effing tantrum, and that effing doesn't stand for funky. First, it was Jay Clayton, and now it seems like he's taken all of Congress hostage. They're just down with this?
5: They're definitely not down with it. I see a couple things happening. First of all, Donald Trump, he's recognizing in his own Trumpian way that he's in trouble politically right now. You know, his approval ratings have cratered. His relationship with the Senate Republicans, as Michael said, is fraying in part because of Trump's own actions. And I think what does Trump do when he's in a corner? He escalates. His own coalition, you know, is upset. You've got the traditional Republicans who are mad about the Iran deal that he's making. You've got the MAGA Republicans who were mad at him for starting the Iran war in the first place. And Trump is escalating. Trump's temper tantrums are a key part of the Donald Trump playbook. And he basically is trying to reassert through a sort of alpha baby temper tantrum, if there can be such a thing as an alpha baby. You know, I feel like that's what Donald Trump is doing right now. And it's worked again and again and again. This is what he did in the first term as well, to go after dissension in his own party and force them once again to bow down to him. So I thought that vote last night after the shouting match was really notable, right? Because Republicans once again trying to feed, calm the temper tantrum, feed the baby. And, you know, we'll see where it ends up. But Republican senators, they complain they have not had a big appetite in the end for all that much confrontation with Donald Trump.
0: OK, but then let's do something silly and be practical, because this housing bill would boost supply, which we desperately need, limit what homes corporate investors can buy, which has huge support from voters, and it would cut red tape that everybody wants. Michael, isn't the White House concerned that blowing something like this up makes Trump look extremely out of touch with the American people? With the exception of, like, private equity giants, I can't even figure out what lobbying group would be in Trump's ear saying, block this thing.
6: Well, there's the White House, Stephanie, and then there's Trump himself. And, you know, I think that there's a difference between those two things. Trump has been, you know, Trump thinks that he is smarter than the people around him. He thinks that he's the person who has made it to the White House based on his political instincts. And he's talked about how when he is speaking at rallies, the Save America Act and voting restrictions are the thing that, you know, gets really big cheers. Housing, affordability doesn't. He kind of resents the whole word and concept of affordability. He says it's a Democratic made up concept. And, you know, what we see here right now is the White House apparatus around him indeed looking for some wins, concerned about the midterms, and Trump perhaps a little less concerned about the fate of the Republican Party and Congress, and more interested in pushing his own priorities, thinking he knows what's best for his own interests and for the future of the country.
0: He definitely knows what's best for his own interests. Peter, one more topic before we go to break. Yesterday, the Postmaster General confirmed that under a new proposed rule, the Postal Service would not deliver mail-in ballots in states that refuse to hand over their voting rolls to the federal government. What's going on here? Is this rule going to go into effect even if the Save America Voting Rights Act doesn't?
4: Yeah, the president is doing everything he can to use his own executive authority to limit voting if Congress won't do it. And this is one more way to attack mail-in ballots. By the way, let's remember that mail-in ballots have been out around now for years. As Susan said, they have been beneficial to Republican candidates at times, as well as Democratic candidates. There's been no evidence, as you've said, Steph, of any kind of widespread fraud or anything that corrupts or compromises the system. You know who uses mail-in ballots, by the way? Donald Trump uses mail-in ballots. Mm-hmm. He has voted absentee himself. And of course, if it's good enough for him, one might think it would be good enough for other Americans. But that's not the way he looks at it. He has decided that mail-in ballots are in some way a source of fraud. Again, no evidence of that. And it's also, you know, so he's using the Postmaster General, you know, to try to put that pressure on them. I imagine this is going to go to court. You know, we saw this in the 2020 election when he tried to, you know, when the Postal Service was talking about, you know, holding back in terms of his ability to get ballots back in time to be counted for that election. We went through this and it was a big scandal back then. We'll see if it's a big scandal now. But it ought to be noted that when the president is out there holding back on a housing bill that could help his constituents in order to hold hostage for a voting restriction bill, what he's saying is, I'm not going to try to litigate this election on the merits of the issues that voters care about. I'm going to try to change the rules so that my guys don't lose. And one last thing I would say is, by the way, the Senate really put Trump on the spot yesterday by leaving town. Why? Because now that they're out of town, he has to decide whether he's actually going to veto this. They have 10. He has 10 days from the time the bill appeared at his desk to decide whether to sign or veto it. It cannot go into effect with Congress out of session without his signature. And therefore, now the decision is entirely up to him.
0: It's on him. All right, gang, stay close. I want to continue to cover Trump and Republicans, but this time about Iran. After he berated them in a meeting, Senate Republicans have now reversed course on Iran, reversed from what the voters want. We're going to be back with more Money, Power, Politics in just 90 seconds. Don't go anywhere.

0: Okay, so overnight we learned that Senate Republicans do respond to being scolded. Earlier this week, a few Republicans joined Democrats to pass a resolution that would limit Trump's war powers in Iran. Then the president berated Senate Republicans during a lunch meeting we talked about just a few moments ago. The Senate then took a new vote last night, and that vote failed, which Trump happily announced on social media. Our panel is back with us. Okay, Peter, Trump and the Senate GOP have plenty of issues right now. What does it tell you that the Iran vote in particular triggered Trump so much? Because for these Republicans in the Senate, they need to go home to their constituents. And the majority of the American people, the overwhelming majority of the American people, do not feel good about what's happening in Iran.
1: Yeah. Look, most Senate Republicans voted with Trump even the first time. Let's remember, it was only a switch of four Republicans who felt that politically they couldn't continue to stand with him on this war. And in a couple of cases, obviously, people facing tough elections like Susan Collins and Lisa Murkowski. But the, you know, the truth is that Iran is the central issue right now for this president. He's not focused on affordability, obviously. He's not focused on things other at home other than the reflecting pool. Iran is his number one thing. And so for Republicans to balk at that, Republicans to basically hand him a defeat, even if only a handful of them joined the Democrats, was an embarrassment. No other president has had that happen before. Never before since the War Powers Act was passed in 1973 have both houses of Congress passed a measure like the one that was passed this week that said the president has to stop this war or come to Congress for authorization. So that's a big blow. And especially for a president who you know, has made executive power a central theme of his second term. They've tried to say, and through this vote, we're going to restrict it. Now, of course, he managed to push them back at least into a retreat mode for the moment.
0: Okay, then let's talk about Donald Trump's least favorite thing, details, crucial details. There is still public dispute between the United States and Iran over whether there has been any agreement on nuclear inspectors. Michael, where does this stand?
2: Well, you know, these are negotiations that are in process in Switzerland, and, you know, some of this is behind closed doors. But, you know, essentially, Trump and the White House are saying that they are achieving really restrictive and invasive inspections that would make sure that Iran does not restart its enrichment program in a significant way, and that the highly enriched uranium that's in Iran would not be accessed. Iran is saying that you know, they're open to inspectors in the way that they have stated for many years, that they have no intention to pursue a nuclear weapon. That's from the first line of the Obama-era Iran deal, so there's no real change there. But it sounds as though on some of the details that, in fact, the Trump administration is handing over a lot of leverage, giving a great deal of sanctions relief and easing the financial pressure that's been on Iran for many years in exchange so far for relatively vague assurances from Tehran about what it will do with its nuclear program.
0: So vague assurances at best and a massive, massive cost to the American taxpayer. The Pentagon already wants a $1.1 trillion base defense budget. And yesterday, Pete Hegseth, he tried to sell his new push for an additional $350 billion budget request to Republicans on the Hill. It sounds like this thing did not go well. Susan, how worried are Republicans about campaigning on massive military spending when we're still trying to wrap up a massively unpopular war? These midterms are 133 days away.
3: Yeah, I think there were some jaws dropping on Capitol Hill at the idea that the Pentagon would be coming up so quickly after requesting the largest defense bill in American history. That's more than $1 trillion that they're asking for the next budget for the Pentagon, and saying, but in addition to that, we now have to find, you know, tens and tens of billions of dollars more for the war that we just had that we refuse to ask you about Congress, but we do want you now, after the fact, to pay billions more for it. So, you know, I think even a number of Republicans, as well as Democrats, were pretty astonished by the sort of brazenness of that request. You know, I'm told that Congress is likely to pass the largest defense bill in history, although it's not clear whether they'll actually get up to that $1 trillion threshold, which I think, you know, to Hegseth and the White House, in a way, is just one of those kind of awe-striking numbers that they want to get just to sort of underscore the fact. But, you know, right now, what's happening, Steph, is that Republicans are fracturing on the war, they're fracturing on foreign policy, and they're fracturing on Donald Trump. It was always a very ungovernable coalition for Donald Trump on Capitol Hill, just a small handful of votes majority in the House, much more independent-minded number of senators among the Republicans. And it's not clear, as his popularity fades, that he can hang on with these outrageous requests.
0: Republican voters are fracturing. Republicans in Congress, I don't know, they tell the three of us when we talk to them on the phone that they're not happy with things. And then he yells at them and they show up and say, yes, sir, I'll do whatever you want. All right, gang, thank you for starting us off today. When we come back right after the break, we're going to get into the new GDP numbers they just dropped and what they say about the health of our economy. And later, Colorado Congressman Jason Crow joins us to answer the question we have been asking. Is this White House for sale? Money, power, politics. More to come next.

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0: Let's get down to business. This morning, we got the latest numbers on the economy and learned that in the first 3 months of the year, the U.S. economy grew 2.1%. That is an increase from the previous report. But another report found that inflation rose 4.1% last month compared to a year ago. I'm pretty sure that's the highest we've seen in almost 3 years. It's the biggest increase. So what is Trump going to do about it? More importantly, what's Kevin Warsh going to do? The markets are reacting to the news, or they will in about 20 seconds. Joining me now to discuss, Max Chafkin, Bloomberg Businessweek journalist and host of Everybody's Business podcast, and Brooke Masters, U.S. Managing Editor for the Financial Times. Okay, the stock market is obviously not the economy. Markets are going to open in 10 seconds from now. But what's your take on these numbers?
1: I mean, the, you know, inflation is up. The economy is good. I mean, there's a lot here to feel good about, especially considering all of the uncertainty, the tariffs and so on. But I think the issue is we're going to see interest rate increases at some point, and that's going to have implications, you know, across the economy.
0: This number only includes the first month of the war. So what's your take?
2: I think it's going to go up, but then it's probably going to come down again because we're seeing oil prices come down now that the tankers are starting to go through the Straits of Hormuz. But what that means is we've just seen prices go up and they're not going to come down. They're just not going to keep going up. You know, what voters are going to see is things are more expensive than they were before this war.
0: Now, with this inflation report, investors worry that the Federal Reserve could, to Max's point, raise rates. We all know that President Trump desperately, aggressively, clearly wants rates cut. After he refused to sign this bipartisan housing bill, he said that lower rates should solve everything when it comes to housing. Come on now, that's not the case.
2: No, for sure not. One of the reasons housing costs are up is that there's like no construction workers because of the immigration crackdown. And inputs are up because of tariffs. You know, every refrigerator that comes in and gets put into a new house is more expensive. It's not going to bring housing costs down completely. Although I will say mortgage rates are incredibly important.
0: They're incredibly important, but housing supply is hugely important, right? There's a Zillow report said that in a whole bunch of cities, $1 million is the starter home price. We're not going to solve this housing supply issue overnight. And in fact, this bill that Trump refuses to sign gets rid of so much red tape. And what kills me is you hear from Republicans year after year, and they're right. Like, there's way too much red tape when it comes to home building. This would solve yet, though he's standing in the way.
1: Well, there's this been also this tension with Trump for the last few months where he's saying, on one hand, we need to make houses cheaper. On the other hand, we don't want homeowners to lose the value of their homes. A lot of middle class people, wealthy people, a lot of their wealth is tied up in their homes. And so there's this kind of tension between lowering home prices, but also protecting the wealth of people. And that's why the only answer for the Trump administration is lower rates, because lower rates allows people to, you know, spend more money on homes and also further inflates the value of home prices. So I think that's why he sees it as a solution. It's not really a practical solution, because as long as inflation is high, it's going to be very hard for the Fed to listen to him, you know, no matter what he says, no matter what Warsh wants to do.
0: Let's go back to oil prices for a second, because at the end of the day, this is why the president is ending the war, because the amount of concessions he's giving Iran, especially as it relates to nuclear capabilities, none of it helps the American people. But his idea is we got to lower gas prices. That's what's hurting America. And oil prices, gas prices have dropped, but they're not as low as he wants them to be. And he's now blaming oil companies. Watch this.
3: The gasoline or the oil prices have come down so much, and we are not seeing anything at the pump by comparison to what it should be. We should be, in my opinion, at $2.25 right now at the pump. And we're higher than that. And we are doing a big investigation on it, yeah. They're not reducing the prices commensurate with what's happening. The oil companies are possibly gouging. I hope they're not, otherwise they're going to be in big trouble.
0: A big investigation for fact's sake. The last time gas averaged $2.25 nationwide was January of 2021, when we were still right in the middle of COVID. That said, what do you make of the president's comments here?
2: I mean, blaming the oil companies is actually a standard Democratic trick. So it's kind of interesting that he's grabbed it. I have to say, given that the Justice Department and the FTC basically have been cutting people, I don't know who's doing this investigation.
0: Oh, this is a good point. Who's going to actually do it?
2: Yes. Yeah. And it is

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1: 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Yay,
2: yay! 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
4: I would say, like, this is classic expectations. Like, stock markets move on what's going to happen. So they react very quickly to news. Real prices are based on what you paid for the inputs and what it costs to get the whatever it is, whether it's your pancakes or your eggs or whatever, to the place you're buying it from. It's going to take a while. And I think prices may at least moderate and possibly come down on some things, but not in the next 5 minutes.
3: Well, in the next 2 minutes, the markets are in the green. So the markets like the numbers they heard this morning. Max, Brooke, thank you both for joining me this morning. When we return, an update on those devastating earthquakes that took place in Venezuela overnight. They've left at least 160 people dead. You're watching Money, Power, Politics. Oof, look at those images.

0: The search for survivors continues today following two powerful earthquakes that rocked Venezuela. The country's acting president says at least 164 people have been killed and nearly 1,000 injured. That number is expected to rise. The international airport near Caracas remains closed in one of the worst hit areas. MS Now national reporter David Noriega joins us now. David, you know this region well. What have you been hearing this morning? You got a lot of contacts there.
1: Everyone that I know in Venezuela, thankfully, is safe. But what they're telling me is that the scene, particularly in Caracas and in La Guaira, which is a city, it's essentially the port, the biggest port that serves the capital, is dire. And just to illustrate the context in which this is happening, I talk to people in Venezuela frequently. And every time I try and set up a phone call with someone there, it's difficult because they lose electricity all the time. This is under normal circumstances, right? They lose electricity. That means they no longer have signal to do WhatsApp calls with someone like me in the United States. When they lose electricity, often that means losing water. So imagine people for whom that is the normal day-to-day circumstance, all of a sudden dealing with dozens of collapsed buildings, with loved ones that they can't find, right? This is a massive disaster striking in a country that is already undergoing a situation of severely degraded infrastructure, severely hollowed out public services. The Venezuelan state has been in dire straits for many years.
0: But that's what I want to talk about, for many years. But now we're all living in a post-Maduro world. What is that like there? We haven't had a political check-in in a while.
1: Look, the shortest and most important version of it is that things have in no way changed materially for the people of Venezuela. This has not in any way meant any kind of improvement for them in terms of the provision of services like electricity and water or the functionality and robustness of the state. And on top of that, I just want to say, if anything, the new government of Venezuela is even less legitimate than the last one, because the last government, Maduro, you know, defrauded. He won the last election by fraud, but he was in fact elected president of Venezuela in the past. Delcy Rodriguez, his vice president, was installed as a puppet by the United States. So the people who supported Maduro, she has virtually no popular support. Opposition to her is rising. She's resisting calls for new elections. This is becoming more and more a sort of firmly entrenched, installed puppet government of the United States. Now, what I will say, just to end on a small note of optimism, is that surrounding countries are already stepping up to help. There's been an outpouring of solidarity from Colombia, other countries in the region who are now, we're starting to see, going to try and flood the country with resources to help with those rescue efforts.
0: The U.S. as well.
1: Of course. So if anything, the Venezuelan people can expect some degree of help from the international community.
0: David, thank you for this update. When we come back, we're talking solutions. There's a new anti-corruption caucus on Capitol Hill. The guy responsible for it, Congressman Jason Crow, joins me on whether he thinks this White House is for sale. I bet you could guess the answer during break. Money, Power, Politics, more coming right after the break.

0: This morning, we are not the only ones asking the question, is this White House for sale? The Wall Street Journal reports top Senate Democrats are calling for hearings on a $500 million investment into the Trump family cryptocurrency venture from an Emirati royal who runs the country's spy agencies. Remember, we've covered this story before. Senators wrote that the investment raises serious questions about what more the UAE may receive or may have already received at the expense of U.S. national security. White House counsel Dave Warrington said the president has no involvement in business deals that would implicate his constitutional responsibilities. If Democrats want to win the midterms, they have got to take on two things, accountability and affordability. Our next guest says he has got a solve for both, so we're all ears. With us for more, Democratic Congressman Jason Crow of Colorado. He just launched the End of Corruption Caucus, and as I said, Congressman, I am all ears. I'm very concerned about this Wall Street Journal reporting, and so are you. What are you going to do about it?
1: Well, I want to give credit, first off, to my co-chairs for the new In Corruption Caucus. I launched this with my friends Alexandria Ocasio-Cortez and Mike Levin, three people who have sworn off corporate PAC money, who have taken the pledges to conduct ourselves and lead by example as a start, because we have a lot of colleagues who love talking about this. It's really popular to talk about ending corruption, but then they themselves go off and they participate and they play the game like everybody else. So how about we start by actually leading by example and doing the things that we're calling on others to do that doesn't actually require any legislation? That's number one. Number two is, yeah, we're not apologizing for accountability, and we shouldn't, right? Because what accountability means and what ending corruption means is actually stopping theft. You know, this money that's being spent by the Trump administration, that's being squandered, that's going into the pockets of their cronies, that's U.S. taxpayer money in many cases, right? It's coming out of their pockets. They're the ones losing farms, losing their homes, can't pay their rent, losing their health care, and that money is going into the pockets of the Trump family. It's wrong, and we're going to stop it.
0: Okay, but what are you going to do? The Anti-Corruption Caucus, like, how's it going to work?
1: Yeah, well, number one, we're going to put pressure on our colleagues to lead by example and to do the things that we're doing ourselves that don't require legislation. You don't have to pass any law. You don't need some reform package. You can just start operating in an open and transparent way. And that includes swearing off corporate PAC money. Just stop taking it. Just stop taking it. You can do that today. That's number one. Number two, we're going to support.
0: I'm just going to interrupt you for 1 second. I'm with you. I got it. You're not going to take corporate PAC money. But if this Wall Street Journal reporting is correct, if the grift is real in this White House, past the midterms, let's say you guys win, what are you going to do to hold him accountable? Because I can promise you, he's going to keep taking corporate PAC money and everybody else in his party is.
1: Yeah. Well, that's number two and number three in our plan. Number two is we are assembling a comprehensive legislative package that's going to go to corruption. There's going to be an executive branch element to it, a legislative branch element, and a judiciary, right? Conflicts of interest, stopping the revolving door, ending pop-up PACs, dark money, national prohibition on gerrymandering, all these things that go to the corruption and that are preventing us from having the democracy that we all deserve. Number three is a sequenced oversight plan, right? We have to do a lot. We can do a lot, but we have to make sure we're doing this in a strategic and smart way, sequence, starting with the most important things first, and then going two, three, and four down the line. If we try to do everything all at once, it will collapse under its own weight. We won't be able to communicate that effectively. We won't have the resources to do it. So we are working together to come up with that plan so we are ready to go.
0: Do you want Citizens United overturned? We're 16 years out, and there has never been more corporate money in politics than there is today. And I can assure you, with the SpaceX IPO, with the pending IPOs of these other tech giants, more and more money is going to flood into these elections.
1: Absolutely. So before Citizens United passed, for every dollar of corporate PAC money, there was $10 of candidate money spent. That has been completely flipped on its head. Now it's 10 to 1 corporate dark money to candidate money, and that is increasing rapidly. And we see this in primaries around the country, these so-called pop-up PACs. And I just introduced a bill to end pop-up PACs. And what that means is that people create these PACs in the 20 days leading up to a primary or an election, and there's no disclosure, right? Because the disclosure deadline occurs after the election. So we want to get rid of that practice, as well as tackle Citizens United. And here's the deal. I'm really excited about some ways we can get rid of Citizens United. Hawaii and Montana are leading the way as states that are looking at ways to stop corporate money from flooding into their politics by tying it to business registration and business regulations within their states. So we need to look at that. We absent a constitutional convention that would end Citizens United, we need to look at how the states can actually use their power, combined together, their economic power, to end the flow of this money.
0: Accountability and affordability, that is the name of the game, Congressman. I appreciate you joining us this morning. Thank you.
1: Thank you.
0: When we come back, all eyes on the Supreme Court. We're just a few minutes away for some possibly huge rulings. Philip Funk, Joyce Vance, and my dear friend Molly Jong Fass are standing by. We're going to enter the group chat next.

0: Good morning, boys and girls. It is nearly 10 a.m. on the East Coast, which means it is 7 a.m. out west. I am Stephanie Ruhle. Welcome back to the second hour of Money, Power, Politics. It is time to enter the group chat. And any moment now, the Supreme Court will start releasing decisions on key cases. The ones that we are closely watching could impact the separation of powers, our democracy, and millions of immigrants. They range from issues around elections to transgender athletes to birthright citizenship. MS Now's Fallon Gallagher is standing by outside the Supreme Court to bring us any major rulings. In the meantime, on the other side of D.C., tensions are growing as President Trump holds a rare bipartisan bill hostage, demanding Congress approve his controversial voting restrictions first. See, I needed to take a deep breath on that. Now let's enter the group chat. With me now in studio, Molly Jong-Fast, MS Now political analyst and contributing writer for the New York Times opinion section, Joyce Vance, a former U.S. attorney and MS Now legal analyst, and Philippe Bump, senior data editor and columnist for the CT Insider. Okay, Joyce, we've had two decisions so far, but none of the major cases we're watching. Are you surprised?
1: It does seem like the court is holding a large quantity of major cases down to the bitter end. You know, there had been speculation that the court was committed to getting all of its opinions out by the end of June. Some years the court spills over into July. This is starting to look like one of those years.
0: So what case could have the biggest political ripple effect?
2: It's hard to say because there are so many that could have significant ripple effects, right? I mean, obviously, birthright citizenship is probably the one that people are most attuned to, the idea that Donald Trump has been promoting that just because you're born in the United States doesn't mean you automatically gain citizenship, which could have huge ramifications for lots of people, including people who aren't recent immigrants. There are cases on gun rights. The one that I think is probably going to have a significant effect to the point of your last panel is the NRSC versus FEC, which is a consideration of whether or not parties can essentially pour unlimited money into campaigns, could really open the floodgates, the floodgates are here. It could open them, slightly more, but increase the amount of money that's in campaigns as well. So lots on the plate.
3: The mail-in voting decision would change the way they count votes in an election that's coming up very soon. Remember, Donald Trump has been loud about voting. He is keeping this housing bill hostage because he wants the SAVE Act passed. And it does seem in my mind that every time Trump sees polling, he decides to go after voting. And, you know, because clearly he is having a lot of anxiety about the midterms.
0: I want to talk about the SAVE Act because the Washington Post put it in a really good way. Capitol Hill does not need help in being chaotic, but Donald Trump is certainly offering it. What kind of wrench is he throwing at Republicans to now block this housing bill, which would with the exception of private equity giants who like to buy up massive swaths of housing, I can't even figure out what lobbying group or what voting group is in his ear saying, yo, block this thing.
3: It is amazing to see a Republican president go after a bipartisan piece of legislation when there's so little legislation coming out of this Congress. And this was such like an amazing win for both Republicans and Democrats. And Donald Trump literally, they were on their way to the signing. There were people who were at the signing, and he was like, no, we're going to pair this with the SAVE Act. The SAVE Act does not have the votes, right? Like, they have to kill the filibuster. And you already have this YOLO caucus of these three Senate Republicans who have lost their seats directly because of Donald Trump, who are not on board for any of this.
0: For now. Like, we keep saying, oh, these Senate Republicans, oh, Bill Cassidy. But then, you know, when Donald Trump gets nasty with them, he goes, you know, yes, sir, thank you, may I have another?
3: Except that Bill Cassidy was literally yelling at him yesterday. And, I mean, that was reported. I mean, look, are they brave? No. But are they mad? Yes.
0: Fine. Let's stick with this housing bill, because we got a question from Peter in California who says, even though Trump refused to sign the housing bill, isn't it true if he doesn't sign it within 10 days, it becomes a law?
1: That's absolutely the case, right? He either has to sign it or veto it. If he does neither, it by operation of law will go into effect. And I think that this just underscores what you and Molly were talking about. This is not a president who's acting in a rational way. He's acting out almost like a small child. He wants his anti-voting measures in place. He's willing to do crazy things to try and get there. He doesn't realize that with the YOLO caucus in full force, at least for right now, his threats may no longer work.
0: Then it sounds like Congress just needs to distract him for the next 9 days so he forgets about the housing bill. I want to share a bit of what Democrats and Republicans have to say about all of this. Watch this.
4: So he suddenly decides he's going to tie two of these things together and not sign a strongly bipartisan piece of legislation. Clear to me, he doesn't care.
5: I thought he was showing up to sign the bill because it's a bill that Americans need. And I thought that was enough.
6: The president cares nothing whatsoever about the American people, about their cost, about the affordability crisis that has overtaken our country.
7: I mean, that was his call to make. It's an affordability issue, and eventually I hope he'll find his way to sign it.
8: That's a complete surprise to me. It has strong bipartisan, bicameral support.
9: Even if the president vetoes it, there are enough votes to override the veto, so I'm not too concerned about the legislation.
0: Susan Collins, completely surprised by the president's actions. Where does the fight go from here?
2: It's a good question. I do think it's worth, to your point that you were making earlier, recognizing what Donald Trump is doing here. And we sort of talked around it, but like, he knows this is popular. He knows it's bipartisan. He knows Republicans want this to pass before November. The reason he keeps saying he doesn't care about the midterms.
0: He should want it to pass before November.
2: But he doesn't care. When he says he doesn't care about the midterms, he does care about the midterms, but he wants them to think he doesn't care at all. He's willing to throw them to the wolves. He's going to throw out this popular legislation because all he wants is SAFE Act.
0: I get that it doesn't all make sense. He cares about is the midterms. All he cares, which is why he wants the SAFE Act.
2: I understand that. But by saying he doesn't care about the midterms, he heightens the sense among Republicans like, oh, my God, he's really going to toss us in the garbage. We need to do what we need to do to get him across the finish line. But look, I'm not saying it's rational. Like, I'm not saying it's the right political move, but I'm saying it makes sense in that context.
3: But the math doesn't math, right? Sure. You need to kill the filibuster. That's 60 votes. He doesn't 100%. Have 60 votes. And remember, earlier this week, they passed this War Powers Act, which, if you think about it, the Republican Senate is condemning him for a war that, you know, Republicans historically like.
0: Then can we just like put a pin in it for a second? And I want you to help us talk to us about his Save America Voting Restrictions Act, what it actually does. Because when he's on the podium and he says things like people have to show ID when they vote, lots of people are like, yeah. And he's like, you've got to be a citizen to vote. People are like, right on. But it goes so much further than that. And again, we do not have a widespread voter fraud problem in this country.
1: So let me put on my old school Southern voting rights hat and confirm what you just said. The problem is not voter fraud. The problem is voter suppression. And the Republican Party has been intent on suppressing votes that they believe will be against them for decades. Look, there's a demographic shift going on in this country. They understand it. Voter suppression is a way to try to retain power. And so all of these measures that we're seeing, they're designed to appeal to the public. This notion that, you know, dead people are voting, which is what it was 20 years ago, is now people who aren't citizens are voting. And even the Heritage Foundation that looked hard and tried to find non-citizen voting came up essentially empty-handed. It doesn't impact the outcome of elections. So we should understand everything that Donald Trump does in this arena as rabble-rousing, as an effort to get people to lack confidence in the outcome of elections so that when he loses, he can talk about that. You know, this whole thing that we're seeing about complaining about slow vote counts is emblematic. You want slow vote counts. It means that they're being done right. They're being done properly. And somehow this has become a dramatic moment for Donald Trump. The thing people need to understand is the right to vote is something that the states administer. Not the president.
0: Let's say he gets the Save America Act passed. Could it blow up in his face? Because there are millions and millions of Americans who are not hyper-partisan who could look at this and say, don't you mess with my right to vote. I see what you're doing here. I'm showing up. I'm going to vote. I don't care how long the line is.
2: Yeah, I mean, I think Donald Trump's track record suggests that one should never assume it won't blow up in his face because most things do. Yeah, I mean, it could, but it's hugely problematic, right? Like, I mean, I think it's important for people who understand this and are like sort of find it appealing. You could solve murder by locking everyone in a cage 24 hours a day, right? But we choose not to do that, right? For obvious reasons. murder is more of a problem than is voter fraud, right? And so this, the idea that this is something necessary just is utterly baseless. And to your point, I think that were this to be enacted, which I don't think it's going to be, yes, there would be significant backlash, but it would also constrain the power of people to respond. And I think that's the sort of tension we want to avoid.
3: It's also states administer elections. So the idea here is that the federal government is going to get in there. And that's the whole thing with the voter files. That's when they're doing the stuff with the Palantir stuff. They want to get the federal government involved in states, in the way states administer elections.
1: Explain to us why they want it.
3: Because there's greater chance for all sorts of stuff, right? There's a greater chance that there'll be mistakes, that there'll be, you know, voter suppression, that it'll be, you know, someone will come up. I mean, for example, this Palantir software that is, you know, that they had sort of wanted. It's a software that they use to check citizenship, mm-hmm. right? And the idea that that would work for voting. And there will be a lot of times where there'll be false negatives, and it'll mean that people won't be able to vote or they'll get a provisional ballot. And we see that voter fraud is vanishingly rare. And so the idea is you're fixing a problem that doesn't exist.
2: Yeah, I mean, and you know, I think the real fear is someone with brown skin shows up at a voting place
3: right.
2: and the person sitting there is like, I don't think you're a citizen, show me what you got.
3: Yeah.
2: And it takes more time and maybe they don't have the thing on them and then they don't get to vote.
3: And they're scared of voting, maybe.
2: Correct. Well, or they don't go in the first place.
1: That's exactly how suppression works. A big part of it is intimidating people, making people afraid to show up, because maybe if you're a brown-skinned American, ICE might pull you out of line and detain you, even though you're an American citizen, down to little things, right? Like if you're a working mom and you've got to get your kids to school and you only have just so long to vote. So these measures are all designed to make it more difficult for people to vote.
0: Does Donald Trump sort of have all of this power in this space, right? Last week, he's pulling Jay Clayton's nomination. Look what he's doing this week. In his mind, is he consolidating his power and showing people, look what I can do? Or if people are watching him do this day in and day out, could they say, this is so crazy, it doesn't work?
2: Well, I mean, they certainly could theoretically do that.
0: I mean, look at his approval ratings,
2: sure.
0: right? We
2: yeah.
0: always talk about like how strong the MAGA base is.
2: Right.
0: Scores of Americans, even Americans who voted for him, are just saying, this don't work.
2: Yeah, that's true. But his approval rating is still 40%, right? Like that's 4 in 10 American adults, and according to the New York Times average, still approve of the job he's doing, right? And he has, I actually wrote a piece for earlier this week that looked at why his base remains so strong. And it is fundamentally not that they see him as this Democratic actor. It is that they feel as though their core values, religion, family, their you know, the rural communities in which they live are under threat. And they don't care about the Democratic niceties. They just care about Donald Trump coming with a big hammer and saying, we're protecting those things. And they remain loyal to him. And none of this stuff about democracy and threats and voters, they don't care about that. What they care about is that Donald Trump is saying, yes, I'm defending your core values, and they stand with him, 4 in 10 Americans.
0: But he's doing that when rural hospitals are closing, when the American education system is failing, when while we people have steady jobs, AI could threaten many, many jobs. Despite that, they're saying, yes, I'm still with you, ride or die.
2: Yeah, because it's so easy. So the research was done by this group called Red Associates, and they went out and spent a lot of time with conservatives across America. And what they found is it's just very easy to find someone else to blame, right? There is a constant effort to see institutions and see institutional failures in whatever guys they appear. If it is a doctor who's like, okay, I need to get you out of here, like from now on that institution is verboten, you know, or the institution of the CDC after COVID. There are all these reasons that people come up with rationales that are literally they themselves rationalizing them. But Donald Trump escapes that because he's on their side. And it's really great research, and I suggest everyone read it. But
0: then couple this with sort of the rise in the power, and I am not knocking it, but is the rise in democratic socialism music to Donald Trump and MAGA's ears, but because it gets them right back to they're disrespecting our core values. What, you know, ignore Iran, ignore the economy, ignore education. What they want to do is tear apart our democracy. Does this feed the narrative that Donald Trump wants? I'm not saying it does, but does, because you know they're all going to come for me right now.
3: Well, that's so again, it's the way you present yourself. Zoran went to the White House. Republicans were ready, right, that this guy was going to go in and act crazy and then they were going to be able to run against him. And remember, you had a Republican gubernatorial candidate in Elise Stefanik ready to go. Her whole campaign was basically running against Zoran. Zoran came in there and delighted Trump, and they became friends. So the question is, how do you spin it? And I saw a very good interview with one of the women who just won, and she actually did really well. And the question was, are you a Democrat or are you a socialist? And she said, I believe in, you know, money for childcare. If that doesn't make me a Democrat, then I don't know. And again, it has to be an explanation. These names, these, you know, put downs, and when they're put in that way, are very scary. But when you explain, like, I want fast, free buses, like, who's going to be like, no, you should have to pay for buses? And I think that's going to be the real question is, can they explain it in a way that debunks it, or do they, you know, are they unable?
0: Well, we have a lot of questions in D.C. right now. I want to bring Fallon Gallagher into this conversation. She's outside the Supreme Court. Fallon, walk us through the decisions we've gotten so far and what we're expecting.
10: Yeah, Steph. So we've gotten three cases today, and those three are in the sort of bottom tier of the 12 cases that we have left. Eight of those cases are really, really big. But I want to talk about two of the big ones that we've gotten so far. One of them has to do with guns rights. There's a law in Hawaii that basically says if you are a gun owner, and you even if you conceal carry, and you're going onto a public, a privately owned public space, so think like a restaurant or a hotel or a parking lot or a grocery store, you need to get express permission from that private property to actually bring your gun. The justices are saying that that law violates the Second Amendment. This is a big loss for gun control rights, but not entirely surprising. It was a 6-3 split with along ideological lines. So, of course, the conservative majority there saying that this violates the Second Amendment. The other case that we got is one of the immigration cases that we've been tracking pretty closely, but not one of the two really, really big ones. This one has to do with asylum seekers at the southern border, specifically on the Mexican border. And it has to do with whether or not you can be, quote, arrived in the U.S. if you're still on the Mexican side of the border. Now, historically, people who are trying to seek asylum here can present themselves to immigration officials on the Mexican side of the border, and that's considered that was considered arriving in the U.S. Now, again, along ideological lines here, this is an Alito opinion saying that that's not fair. You can't arrive into the U.S. if you're still physically on the Mexican side of the border, and so that is another loss for immigration rights, again, along ideological lines. But we're not done for the day. We are expecting at least one more opinion. We have a producer inside who's tracking this all very closely. We are also hearing that the remaining opinion or opinions will be Alito opinions. And so, you know, one of the more senior justices on this court, we can expect them to be really big, but maybe not quite as thorny as something that would be a Roberts opinion, of course, the Chief Justice. So that's where we are right now, Steph. But we're still in decisions here, and we still have more to come.
0: You know what? If we don't get any more decisions, Alito lives right near me at the beach. I might have to swing by and just check the flag status to try to get something, figure out something. All right, the group chat is still sticking around. Do not go anywhere. We're talking about the president's big ask from Congress. No, they can't have what they want, but guess what he wants? Another $87 billion of your dollars. That is mostly for his war with Iran. The Iran war that most of you do not support. The conversation, I can't even get my words out. The conversation continues. We're going to be back in just 90 seconds, so I better untie my...

0: Yes. Okay, the Trump administration is officially asking Congress for another $87 billion and about $67 billion for costs related to the Iran war. It comes as a new poll is showing 60% of voters think the U.S. military action, it wasn't worth it. I want to get back to the group chat. Okay, if the majority of Americans think this thing was not worth it, how does the White House persuade Congress to give them this money?
1: They need munitions. Like, they've actually, they're running out of munitions. So it actually is a real problem. And they're going to need some of this money. And I think, look, it's a Republican Congress. I mean, what's so interesting about this moment is there's a...
0: Everything?
1: Yes, well, that too. But there's a real tension between the Republican Senate, the Republican... I think the House is really still in Trump's pocket because Mike Johnson was really installed there to serve at the pleasure. But, like, Thune is standing up to him, and it's a real problem for Trump. So I do think, and he's also just getting rolled by certain members of the Senate. So I do think they're going to have to give some of that money to the Senate because they need the munitions. Like, we are in a very tight spot at this moment.
0: Okay, to that point, if the money has already been spent and Congress says no, what happens?
2: Well, that's sort of the broader question of the federal government to some extent, right? To Molly's point, there is some replenishment needs to happen. It's been a very expensive process from day one. You know, one of the things that I think is fascinating about this, them coming with this particular request right at this moment, is this gives the Senate leverage in a weird way, right? Like, why is Thune then not saying, okay, just sign the housing bill and you're going to get this money that you need anyway? Yeah. Like, there's all this way in which power can be used. One of the striking things about the past 18 months, of course, is that Congress hasn't used that power. The money... This money needs to be spent on these particular things. The Senate can use this as a moment of leverage. I somehow doubt that they will.
0: Okay, but if they don't,
2: sure.
0: If they pass this and other things around a war that is wildly unpopular with the American people, isn't that going to backfire on them?
2: I don't know, just because I feel as though the war is so closely associated with Trump. It's been called a war of choice with good reason. You know, 1 in 5 Americans, according to a Veracyte poll from Strength in Numbers, found that they didn't think the war's objectives had been met. I mean, it's striking how poorly this has gone over already. To some extent, they're throwing bad money after already spent bad money, right? I mean, it's just like, you know, and I don't know that it changes the calculus particularly because it's already associated with Trump and Trump's associated with the Republican Party.
1: The joke of this whole thing is that the Ukrainians have really cheap munitions to go after these drones. And Trump was like, no, we don't want that. And it's available to us and it would save a lot of money and it would get us out. It would have prevented us from getting in this moment.
0: Okay, but let's go legal. If Congress will not stop the war, but voters do not want it, what is the real check on Donald Trump's powers?
3: Well, you know, the real check is us. It's the voters. It's the upcoming elections. But I do think that the point that you're making is a very interesting one. Congress has been almost supine since Donald Trump came back to power. And of course, Congress, their big constitutional power is they control the purse. They control spending. They've been letting the White House run roughshod over them. They have an opportunity here to reset and to say, no, enough is enough. We do really control the power of the purse. If you want to continue with this war, if you want your munitions, then there are some limits on executive branch power, and we're going to enforce.
0: Okay, but then let's stay on Republicans and specifically Iran, because YOLO Republican, Molly was talking about them in the last segment, Bill Cassidy said he changed his vote after talking to the vice president and Steve Witkoff. Yeah. I mean, like, for real. What could that conversation, what could Steve Witkoff have said to Bill Cassidy that made Bill Cassidy go, you know what, I was wrong. You're right.
2: Well, I mean, one could certainly be conspiratorial about it. I don't know the answer to that. I think that for Bill Cassidy, who is still going to be in the Senate for a while, it is always, and this is the problem
0: with Capitol
2: broadly, not that much longer, but still, like, he can choose to either have the next few months be eh, or he can be like, you know, go out as an absolute pariah with nobody liking him, right? Like, and this is sort of the problem with the Senate generally and the Capitol Hill is just so many people being willing to go along and not put their foot down on stuff like this. And, you know, Cassidy is a politician.
1: I just want to go back to the money question for a second, because the head of OMB is headed by Russ Vought. Russ Vought has really been like the king of impoundment. He does not want to have Congress have any vote in how money is spent. And I think you could see a real showdown here if you tried to control what Congress is supposed to do, which is control the power of the purse, you could really see a showdown with Russ Vought because he does not want business as usual.
0: All right. I want to share this with the audience, but also I want Joyce to be typing away. We do have a decision on temporary protected status for Haitians and Syrians. Fallon is reading the opinion right now. We're going to go to her as soon as she's ready. Until then, I have to ask you about the meeting Trump had yesterday, Philip, with the head of NATO. When he was asked what he wants from his European allies, he said loyalty. Mm-hmm. I mean, like, how is that going to go over with our European allies besides, like, I'm rubber and you're glue, bro, right back at you?
2: Yeah, but I mean, again, this is just, if this is coming after the long line of tensions between Donald Trump and our allies, right? I mean, he's gotten a fight with the prime minister of Italy over the, you know, saying that she wanted a picture with him. She's like, I didn't want a picture. Like all these ways in which he has antagonized our allies over the course of the past 18 months in particular, and the 4 years he was president before then. Greenland, of course, absolutely. Yeah. But like, you know, so to some extent, I mean, we saw the prime minister of Canada give this remarkable speech with it, which I think people have forgotten.
0: Mark Carney.
2: You know, at the beginning of the year, exactly, in which he was basically like, okay, look, we used to have this special relationship. We got to figure out what the path forward is. Yeah. Everyone's in that place. And so him saying things like that, my guess is probably most of them are going to be like, here we go again, as opposed to like, oh, the outrage that would have occurred if like Joe Biden had said it.
0: All right. MSNBC legal analyst Lisa Rubin joins the table. I know we're still early in this, but it's a 6-3 Alito decision on this temporary protected status for Haitians and Syrians. What are you thinking so far? And I know this is early. Joyce is like, thanks, Steph.
3: Yeah. I mean, I have not read the opinion. I have made it through the holding. This is the catastrophic outcome that we feared. The court has held that the administration's decision to end temporary protected status cannot be reviewed in the courts. And so we need to...
0: Why wouldn't it? Why?
3: Because by statute, they say it wasn't intended to be. Look, this will be a very controversial ruling. This is a further indication that the Supreme Court is intent on consolidating power in the hands of the president, part of this larger unitary executive theory that this White House has pushed. But temporary protected status is just that. It's temporary status that applies to people who immigrate to this country because of unpredictable impact in their home country. It could be weather. That's the Haitian group that's part of this population here. They had temporary protected status following weather developments in Haiti. They were here from 2010 onward. Their status has expired. Now the court has said this administration can force them all to leave the country. Their temporary status is revoked. It's a humanitarian tragedy in many ways. It's a very personal tragedy for people who have lived here for a long time with no path to citizenship. But this was a bright line in the culture wars, and the Supreme Court, in a 6-3 opinion, authored by Justice Alito, your neighbor, so you can go check the flag.
0: There you go, checking the flag tonight.
3: has ruled this is the worst outcome. I'll tell you, Steph, the hope had been that the court might, for instance, say the administration could end TPS in this case, but that there could still be judicial review. They've foreclosed judicial review, apparently.
0: Madame Rubin.
4: Well, one of the things that the court is saying is they have foreclosed judicial review with one exception, and that's if you articulate constitutional claims.
0: Can I pause?
4: Yeah.
0: Explain that. Speak to me in New Jersey.
4: I'll speak to you in Southern California, where I'm from.
0: There you go.
4: So you can't go to the court and complain that you don't have temporary protected status anymore because they say the statute says you can't go to courts to overturn that decision unless you have a constitutional objection. And here the Haitian immigrants said, look, your ending temporary protected status was motivated by race. You did this only because you had racial discrimination in your heart. And to that, the court says something that I think is really interesting. They say, look, the Haitian litigants here gave us a bunch of examples of things that people in the administration said about Haitian immigrants and Haitian refugees that would have scandalized us. This is the majority's language, would have scandalized us just a short time ago. But whatever you think of these statements, they're insufficient to show that this administration was doing so based on their race. Why? Because they say the race-neutral explanation was because this administration just doesn't like immigrants generally. And that's stupefying to me. Well, this is, they say, again, stuff I'm reading from the court's decision, that they've identified, meaning the Haitian litigants have identified a strong race-neutral explanation that this present administration has a stance on immigration and an antipathy toward past administration's TPS policies, meaning they're hostile to the fact that the Biden administration wanted to make this country more welcoming to people from Haiti, from Syria, from a number of other countries that were suffering humanitarian crises. And that combined with their general preference against liberal immigration policies, that explains the fact that they've cut this off for Haitians and Syrians, not the fact that they've got some racial animus in their heart. I suspect that the three liberals in dissent have quite an answer to that.
2: Okay, can I summarize that?
0: Please do.
2: The court is saying that because there's an obvious racial animosity from the president that leads him to be anti-immigrant, he enacts policies that are anti-immigrant. And because he enacted policies that are anti-immigrant, these particular policies can't be about race.
4: Correct.
2: Great.
4: Thank you.
3: You know, I'm reminded of a case my husband once tried where his client, a civil case, was accused of discriminating against women. And the defense was, our client, he's not just a jerk to women. He's a jerk to everyone. And it took
0: He's just a universal jerk.
3: I mean, took the jury 5 minutes to render a verdict against that defendant, right? Now the Supreme Court is saying, well, this is just common sense. You know, there can't be a racial motive here. It's an appalling decision. You know, some decisions do not stand the test of time. This one, I suspect, will not stand the test of time.
0: This is going to have an impact on our labor force. Right. When you think about the amount of immigrants we have working in this country, especially at more blue collar jobs, we're going to hear from so many employers across the country. Loads in red states.
4: Of course. And of course, we're not talking about people who are undocumented, right? We're talking about people who, by virtue of having temporary protected status...
0: Okay, can you just explain that one more time? Because I think that people are going to go, but it's about undocumented immigrants. It's not.
4: No, it's about people who, you know, many of these cases are about people who, in one way or another, have permission from the government to be in this country and to lawfully work. And what we were talking about in this case is people who were granted a temporary protection to be in this country, largely because they were escaping some sort of humanitarian crisis or war in their country of origin, and a prior administration said, we will grant you permission to be here. And yet the administration here is basically saying, no, we don't want any of these people. And I want to say one more thing about the race thing that Philip and I were talking about. In her dissent, Justice Kagan is saying, look, the evidence is clear in the president's own statements that this was about race. And we know it's about race because the statements are so ugly that even Justice Alito, for the majority, can't bear to repeat them. That, you know, to your point about whether or not this is going to last the test of time, the fact that the majority can't even bring itself to cite the statements that the Haitian litigants here brought before the court, I think speaks to the ugliness underlying the decision to revoke this permission to be in this country and lawfully work here in ways that have reverberations, Steph, to your point, to all of us.
0: Let's bring Fallon Gallagher into the conversation. Fallon, you have gone through all the documents. What's your take? I don't think she can hear me.
5: I can hear you now. I got you.
0: Fallon, what's your take here?
5: Yeah, Steph, this is, of course, one of the two biggest immigration cases that we were waiting for. And honestly, one that I thought was going to come on the last day of the term. This was the last case that they actually heard. And this was always going to be kind of messy. This could have gone in so many different ways. But as Joyce has been saying, this is probably the worst possible outcome for those TPS recipients, those Haitians and Syrians. The court on ideological lines here saying that they don't even have judicial review. They can't go to the courts for this. And the liberal justices were really worked up about this. And I just want to read very briefly from this dissent. This is, of course, Kagan dissenting, and she writes at the very end, at this juncture, both sets of plaintiffs ask for only one thing, that they may stay in this country while they continue to litigate their claims. For all of the reasons given, they are entitled to that relief and should not instead be consigned to devastating and indeed life-threatening injury. And we've been making this point on air, but these are people who are here legally. They're here under protected status because it's not safe to go back to their countries. Of course, in Haiti, there was that devastating earthquake, and that's why those people have been here. And so now this will go back to the district courts. These were two separate cases that the court consolidated. One came through D.C. here, and the other one came through Massachusetts. And so these will go back to those courts for they're reversed back there to the district courts. And the judges are going to have to relook at these cases because the Supreme Court here today is saying that they don't even have the option to seek judicial review for non-constitutional claims.
6: It's funny because it's like
1: if I think about this country, the whole foundation of this country was that we were a place you could come. And my great-grandparents came here because they were fleeing the pogroms in Ukraine. And now we are saying, basically, I mean, this decision ultimately says, like, no, that's not what we are anymore.
6: What's going to be the fallout after this, right? So we see how this directly impacts these immigrants who are here legally. But what does it mean going forward?
3: Right. I mean, this means going forward that people lack certainty. And of course, uncertainty is never a good force in a community. Steph, let me read from the dissent and just put a personal face on what kind of people our country will lose as a result of this decision. Justice Kagan writes, take as examples two of the individual plaintiffs here. Fritz Emmanuel Leslie Miot is a Haitian national who has held TPS for 15 years. He lives in California, where he works in a laboratory researching Alzheimer's, a job he can only hold because of his TPS work authorization. He suffers from type 1 diabetes, easily treated here. In Haiti, she writes, the same disease can be a death sentence. This opinion does not make America greater again.
6: Holy cow. Homeland Security, then Homeland Security Secretary Kristi Noem had said the presence of these

0: Ice Cube's Big 3 is back. The most competitive basketball league on earth is on CBS this Saturday. Big 3 All-Star Dwight Howard and the LA Riot take on Greg Monroe and the Dallas Power. Then in another clash of undefeated teams, Earl Clark and Coach Steven Jackson lead the DMV Trilogy against Montrezl Harrell, Coach Dr. J, and the Chicago Triplets. The game played the way you love. 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
3: Saying that their claims cannot be litigated because the statute bars a court from making a decision, and this court is saying their constitutional claims likely fail, it's not clear to me how much more there is to decide in a court, and that means that temporary protective status for these two groups in particular could be revoked very soon.
4: Like, right? Your job ends next Monday, pack up your house that you've lived in for potentially decades, and you're out?
3: I'm not sure if it's next Monday, and I couldn't tell you the exact time. But yes, we're talking a matter of weeks, not months, not years.
5: You know, the cases are being remanded to the district courts for further consideration. So as Lisa's saying, there will be a little bit of a timeline drag. But in essence, these people will be told to leave the country. And so I think what we're looking at here may actually be a constituency of two, not a constituency of one. And this is part of Stephen Miller's
4: insistence. I was just waiting for that.
5: Right?
4: Who, by the way, is not an elected official. No. Stephen Miller is a dude who works at the White House.
5: Without a law degree. Without a law degree and appreciation of the constitutional values that have made this country great. This is about being able to claim statistics in deportations.
4: Right.
5: And so to the point we were discussing earlier, these are
4: Say
5: not
4: that part
5: people,
4: again?
5: Well, when these people leave the country, right, they will be people who will be deported, who they can add to their mm-hmm. statistics. And we know this administration has struggled in that area because the Justice Department and DHS together were already doing a pretty good job of getting violent people, people with criminal histories, out of the country.
4: I'm going to go to Jackie Alemany at the White House, but then, Philip, you have to answer this.
6: Sure.
4: Who does that statistic serve, right? So then Stephen Miller or Donald Trump get this statistic they want, and they say, we've deported X number of people. If those X number of people include this man who's doing Alzheimer's research that could save our lives, who's the voter saying, right on, I wanted us to hit that number?
6: It goes back to that 4 in 10 we were talking about before. It's the core base support of Donald Trump. The people who in 2024 listened as J.D. Vance said, we got to get these Haitians out of Springfield, Ohio, because they're eating pets, which was total nonsense, right?
4: But what about that person, that 4 in 10 person, who sure, that Haitian with protected status is their home health care worker?
6: Exactly.
4: Is their physical
6: Thank
4: therapist?
6: You. This is what
4: is
6: I was going to say.
4: Is their teacher?
6: America is getting older. The baby boomers are becoming retirees. They are going to need the services of people. We have this backlog of people who need to fill these jobs. A lot of the people we talked about, blue collar, a lot of these people work in the healthcare industry.
4: Yes.
6: They're doing those sorts of jobs. And now they're leaving. So what about them? I don't know. Ask Donald Trump.
7: But it's coming from this lie that they're eating the pets.
6: Right.
7: So this is like...
6: Which comes from racism.
7: Right. So there's like a Republican lie that goes to a court case, that goes to these people losing protective status. Like, this is just how MAGA governs. They cook something up. It's a catchphrase on the campaign. And all of a sudden, you have a million people.
4: They're not eating your pets. They're taking care of your mom. I want to bring Jackie Alemany into this conversation because she is at the White House, home of Donald Trump, the one person who's thrilled about this ruling. Jackie, what can you tell us?
8: Yes, Steph. So we haven't heard from the president directly yet on Truth Social, though we've been refreshing. We have heard, however, from DHS General Counsel, who took to X right away to celebrate this as a massive victory for the administration and something, as you all just pointed out, that this administration campaigned on, in particular, J.D. Vance and Stephen Miller. This has been a pet project, an area of focus for quite some time now. But you had the DHS General Counsel post in our second Supreme Court win of the day. The court vindicates DHS yet again. The T in TPS stands for temporary, yet many of these designations became de facto amnesty. This is a win for the rule of law and for common sense. And I think if we are looking at a little bit of the context and the background and the lead up to this decision, this is something that

0: that J.D. Vance was sort of the genesis of this was on the campaign trail when he used Springfield, Ohio, as a national scapegoat by propagating false claims about Haitian migrants. These are people who are sometimes refugees, have escaped from war, and have undergone extreme vetting in order to get into this country, in order to achieve this status. It's contrary to the claims that you've been hearing from this administration that this essentially amounts to mass parole. But that is exactly what J.D. Vance and Stephen Miller have been claiming over the past 2 years in the lead up to this decision. This also is about numbers, as you all pointed out. I'm sorry to beat a dead horse here, but at the end of the day, this is going to allow DHS and Stephen Miller to be able to fast-track deportations and add to that total figure that they have promised at the outset of the campaign trail in a way that may be less palatable, more palatable for voters who earlier this year were distraught by some of the tactics and turned off by the mass deportation and the raids of cities like we saw in Minneapolis. And depending on which way the administration decides to do this, at the same time, these are people who are neighbors who have contributed to our society in extremely positive ways. And so I think the political repercussions here are really yet to be determined.
1: And just to be clear, I just want to remind our audience, because we know how fast misinformation spreads, we're not talking about people who came to this country illegally. We're talking about people who have received temporary protective legal status to be here. They came here in many cases to leave high-risk situations in their countries, but also to fill jobs. We've got a massive labor shortage in this country. Nobody's going anywhere. We're going to be back with much more on today's big Supreme Court ruling that allows the Trump administration to end immigration protections that could impact hundreds of thousands of people in this country right now. You're watching Money, Power, Politics on a very important news day. Don't go anywhere.
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0: We are back with the Supreme Court's ruling on temporary protected status. It clears the way for the Trump administration to remove legal protections for hundreds of thousands of Syrian and Haitian immigrants. Again, these are immigrants who came to this country legally. I want to bring in Andrea Flores, a former DHS official and White House advisor. Thank you for joining us. This is big stuff. What is the real world impact?
1: The real world impact, Stephanie, is that 1.3 million TPS holders are now at risk of having their status revoked by President Trump unilaterally and without fair review by the courts. I mean, just legally, this is a stunning decision that has an almost indescribable impact on our economy and our communities. So my heart is with every TPS holder who is seeing this news today and realizing, and I want to remind viewers, some of these TPS holders have lived in the United States since the 1990s. But now President Trump can come and take their status away in what is probably the biggest delegalization moment in modern history.
0: TPS was granted to Haitians after the devastating earthquake that took place there 15 years ago. Obviously, in the last 24 hours, we saw two massive earthquakes in Venezuela. We know the U.S. is offering assistance, but what does a decision like this say to our friends and allies around the world who need help after a disaster?
1: This is such a great question because I want to remind people that this is a bipartisan law that passed in 1990 under George H.W. Bush. And it was a law that was intended to help our allies. So when a country, as you mentioned, experiences an earthquake, a natural disaster, a war, we recognize that it is not a good foreign policy decision to send back all of the foreign nationals that are here in the United States back to that country as they're attempting to recover. Now, the reality of TPS is because, yes, it's temporary, but because Congress has not changed legal immigration law since 1990, that means that a lot of TPS holders have established deep ties to the United States. And like, as I mentioned, the earliest TPS holders, they date back to the 1990s. And so, you know, it's a devastating foreign policy decision because we may be sending hundreds of thousands of people back to Haiti, which many foreign policy experts consider to be a failed state right now. I mean, can you imagine the destabilization that could happen if that were to occur?
0: Signed under George Bush. Then I want you to comment on something I mentioned in the last segment. Former DHS Secretary Kristi Noem said when she was the DHS secretary that these TPS recipients receiving TPS protection is contrary to U.S. interests. When you worked in the agency, did you find that to be true?
1: Absolutely not, because we know that our economy benefits enormously from TPS holders having work authorization. So to tell viewers, you know, every 18 months, TPS holders have to come to the government and get vetted again. These are some of the most vetted immigrants in our country right now. And also they are like employed at much higher rates than we see many other groups in the country. So that means, you know, you mentioned care workers earlier, Haitians are

0: well represented in the caregiving industry. And this is actually going to take people who are serving our families just out of the economy, out of our country. There are going to be hundreds of thousands of small businesses today realizing that they may have to fire their own employees and they don't have the workers to replace them. We know that in so many states, we don't have the workers to replace these TPS holders. But President Trump went with this extreme move anyway. I mean, he still could choose not to terminate all the TPS designations, but there's no indication that Stephen Miller has any intention of letting these populations stay because all of these people are just numbers to him when really that they are deeply embedded in our families and our economy. So the human impact just cannot be understated. It's a really devastating moment for this country.
1: For people who doubt it, I invite you to go to a nursing home. I invite you to go to anywhere where they have hospice care. I invite you to a rehab facility. You know who's going to be working there? A whole lot of Haitians caring for our most beloved family members. Andrea, thank you. I want to bring into the conversation Mark Joseph Stern, Slate senior writer and co-host of the Amicus podcast. Mark, we got to get your read on this.
2: This is an astonishing decision, not just because of the extraordinary human cost, but also because it effectively nullifies so many protections that Congress sought to enshrine for TPS beneficiaries. And in that sense, it's very similar to the other immigration decision that we got today from the Supreme Court, another 6-3 ruling that allows border guards to essentially turn away asylum seekers at the border and deny them the full suite of rights that Congress tried to give them. This is the Supreme Court letting the Trump administration just erase vast swaths of federal law by exploiting a kind of loophole. In the TPS case, the court says, oh, well, nothing that the Trump administration does here is subject to any kind of judicial review. That's not what the statute says at all. The statute actually has a very complex procedure that the executive branch has to go through in order to terminate TPS. And only the final step of that procedure is actually immune from judicial review. But the Supreme Court just changes the words and says that the whole thing can be insulated from any kind of court scrutiny. And so that means that even though the Trump administration broke all the rules here, right, prematurely terminated TPS for these individuals, did not consult with the right agencies, did not file the proper paperwork and notices, despite all of that, these individuals can still be deported almost immediately. And that is just not remotely in keeping with the terms that Congress laid out in the statute.
1: Talk to us about the dissent. And reminder, all of this is happening basically on the eve of the 250th anniversary of our country's founding.
2: Yeah, so the dissent has two main points. And the first is really we should hold the government to its obligations and duties. And Steph, you've been hammering how these people who have TPS, they are our neighbors, they are our friends, they are our caretakers. All of that is so very true, right? They have lawful status that will disappear in just a few days. But for now, you know, they are intertwined in our communities. And Congress wanted to ensure that if and when the government ever did revoke TPS, that it would go through these procedures that would put these people on notice so that they would have a heads up, so that they would be able to get their affairs in order, so that they wouldn't be rendered undocumented overnight. And the Supreme Court just blew all of that up and said, no, they don't need that notice. They don't need to, you know, have all of that kind of heads up to get their affairs in order. They can just be put on the next plane, as Justice Kagan wrote in her dissent, and flown out of the country. And that is not remotely consonant with the terms that Congress laid out. The second part of the dissent is really extraordinary from Justice Kagan, I think, because she is such an institutionalist and she doesn't like to be quite as blunt or as sort of YOLO as her colleagues on the left, Jackson and Sotomayor. But she quotes the racist stuff that Trump said about Haitians, has this whole segment of her opinion where she says, listen to how racist this guy is. Listen to how obviously dripping with racial animus his views toward Haitians are. How could we not say that this decision was infected by racism and bigotry? How could we not say on this record that, you know, Trump terminated Haitian TPS because he doesn't like Haitians because they're black? And the majority doesn't have an answer. The majority just ignores what Trump actually said. And I think Kagan rightly calls them out for their willful blindness to that racism.
1: Mark, thank you for breaking it down. We're going to all have to end this hour with a big, big, deep breath. The truth matters, but only if you hear it. And we're going to cover every ounce of this, every word of it, all day long. Do not go anywhere. Joyce, Philip, Molly, thank you for being here. As I said, seriously, deep breaths. We should note that there is another decision day scheduled for Monday where we're still waiting for rulings on a handful of key cases, including birthright citizenship. This stuff matters. That does it for us. I'm Stephanie Ruhle. Thank you for watching Money, Power, Politics. Don't go anywhere. We've got more breaking news, breaking this down. It's extraordinary. Antonia Hilton's got it all for you next. In the meantime, be kind, enjoy the ride, and we're going to do this again tomorrow.
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0: Breaking news on MS Now, a major decision from the U.S. Supreme Court directly impacting hundreds of thousands of migrants and the asylum process, and a desperate race against time to find and rescue survivors of the most devastating earthquakes to strike Venezuela in more than a century. We are following that breaking news out of the Supreme Court, where in just the last hour, the High Court released a major immigration decision that could affect over a million migrants living in the United States under the Temporary Protected Status Program. In a 6-3 vote, the Supreme Court ruled in favor of the Trump administration, clearing the way to remove legal protections for more than 350,000 Haitians and Syrian migrants and refugees currently living in the United States, leaving them subject to deportation. We have a big panel to break all of this down, but we're going to begin with MS Now legal affairs reporter Fallon Gallagher. She's outside of the Supreme Court. MS Now senior legal reporter Lisa Rubin and former federal prosecutor Temedayo Egenga-Williams and immigration attorney Alan Orr is with us as well. It's great to have all of you guys. Fallon, you're there in front of the Supreme Court. I'm going to go to you first to break down what this ruling on temporary protected status means.
1: Yeah, Antonia, this is the worst case scenario for TPS recipients. The Supreme Court here today is clearing the way for the Trump administration to end the temporary protected status for more than 350,000 Haitians and Syrians. And I want to remind you that these are not people who came here illegally. These are people who are here under a protected immigration status because it is unsafe for them to live in their home countries. Now, this is a 6-3 ruling along ideological lines. Alito wrote the majority. Kagan wrote the dissent. And basically what they're saying here is that there is no judicial review for the terminations of non-constitutional claims. Now, that means that the court actually can't decide. There's no role for the court to decide if the Trump administration can terminate these types of claims or not. But there was one constitutional claim in this case. And these TPS recipients argued that the Trump administration was trying to terminate these programs on racial grounds. Now, they pointed to statements that the president had made about Haitians, that then Secretary of Homeland Security Kristi Noem had made. And the court is saying that because the Trump administration has reviewed every single termination that has come up thus far, there is no racial ground. But I want to read very briefly from this ruling, because Justice Alito writes in the majority, viewing all relevant evidence, we conclude that MEO respondents are unlikely to prove that race was a motivating factor in the decision to terminate Haiti's TPS designation. It follows that they are not entitled to interim relief on their equal protection claim. Now, of course, they're pointing to those statements, those racially motivated statements that the president had made about Haitians in Ohio. You'll remember that whole saga about eating pets. They're saying that that doesn't count here because there is no clear racial motivation by the Trump administration. But again, this is a major, major blow to those TPS recipients from Haiti and Syria. There's more than 350,000 of those people here, but there are more than 1 million people here on TPS status overall. So this is going to have massive implications. Antonia?
0: Alan, I want your reaction to what Fallon just laid out for us there and the concept here that the court is ignoring the history of this administration's remarks about Haitian people in particular. I don't think there is a single American who can say they actually forget what we heard from the president, what we heard from Vice President Vance about Haitian people, just some of the most disgusting and racist remarks you can imagine. I know that you work with a number of Haitian clients. Break down for me just how devastating all of this is about to be.
2: Very devastating, and I hope we stop talking about it as the Trump administration won or someone won, because right now America lost. There are going to be a lot of jobs that are open and a lot of people in home health care industries that are not going to receive any service because their providers are going to be removed from the United States. There are a lot of people who are going to die and suffer because of the account of this. So I wish this court was more of a court of equity than they say they were a court of policy right now. So I am the chair of the Haitian Bridge Alliance, which is the United States organization that represents these Haitians before the Supreme Court. And we have made the argument that not just his comments, but also in the writings and just recently, even the discovered emails from Kristi Noem about the clear conversations they've made about Haitians and Black immigrants in general, when you even look at the refugee policy. And this court has said, even with that information, there's nothing for us to do here, which seems to be extremely problematic along party lines. And today, you've seen something that I haven't seen in the Supreme Court in a very long time, is that you've seen the justice sort of read dissents that are 35 pages from the bar. far. So even in the Supreme Court, you see not the harmony that generally exists there in peaceful dissent and saying that this is outside the norm. And because it is outside the norm, because it isn't about just policy and procedure, this is about people and human engagement. And the concept that people keep saying that the problem is that it's temporary status and it's been longer than temporary, well, change the word. Don't put people's lives in danger because you feel that that arbitrarily moves something. And as stated before, there are a million so classes of TPS individuals who are here legally working. So they're authorized, they've been vetted. There's none of the concerns that you have with people who may come in undocumented, as well as they're supporting our economy. And when you remove those individuals, you draw down all of those work areas. So all those jobs they're doing, all of these companies that were relying on these TPS workers to work tomorrow are going to have to make decisions about them leaving today. So this is not a big win that we think we're going to celebrate. And there are 350 million or more Americans in the United States. A million TPS holders are not causing some economic burden on the United States.
0: Tim Medio, Justice Elena Kagan said this. She said the evidence is there, plain to see in the president's statements, which the majority, and for that matter, his own lawyers, cannot even bear to repeat.
3: Yeah, and I think that's what's so interesting about that is how the court basically pretends that the president is not the leader of this administration, that the actions the executive branch takes here don't reflect his intent and the racial animus that you see there. And I think what's most alarming to me is the continued basically shift away from accountability for the executive and a concentration of power in the executive. You now have a judiciary that effectively says that the administrative state, you don't have to abide by the rules the Congress sets. So Congress' congressional power is now limited there. You have a judiciary that's not going to review what the executive branch does, including the racial animus that you see there. And what's left is an executive branch that is completely untethered from the rule of law and process. Right? I know there's a lot of discussion about the politics here and the implications on real people. All that is very important. But there's a process here that Congress laid out that represents us, that passed laws, and there should be this expansion of no judicial review, I think, is a part of a trend here that we're seeing, where the executive branch is allowed to act without any review from any other branch, judicial or congressional, and that's really dangerous.
0: Lisa, I wonder if you can build on that and the origins of this case in the first place, because from the outside, or really not the outside, as someone who covers immigration, mm-hmm. it appeared to very literally emerge just out of the president's own interests and whims.
4: I think that is, there's some truth to that, Antonia, particularly when you terminate temporary protected status for any country, there is a process that Tim Adio was referring to that's supposed to be followed. There's supposed to be some consultation between a number of agencies within the agency itself. You would expect to see a very well-considered administrative record, right, of people discussing whether this is or is not in the national interest to extend TPS for a particular country. And you didn't see that here. And the reason you didn't see that here is because among the president's comments about the countries at issue here were also some antipathy toward the very idea of temporary protected status for anyone. And unfortunately, the majority here sort of turns that on its head to justify those actions. They say, no. This president's not a racist. Don't look at the actual comments that he made, which they say are not overtly racial, and I'll take issue with that. But beyond that, they say, this is a president who just didn't like TPS. He doesn't like immigration in general. This isn't about any particular group of immigrants. He doesn't have racial animus. He just doesn't like the whole enterprise and the liberal immigration policies of the people who came before him. And so they sort of operationalize Trump's own racism across groups, across TPS statuses, which, by the way, all the TPS countries that exist in the United States right now, all of them are majority non-white countries. There isn't a Scandinavia country among them. There is not a majority white country among countries that we grant TPS to. So from the very outset, this is not sort of a fair comparison. We are not comparing apples and apples. This is an apples and oranges sort of comparison where all of the countries that have TPS are made up of people that this president has said again and again are not people that he likes. They're countries that he's called S-hole countries, right? This is a president who has basically made his whims and wishes known, and the Department of Homeland Security acted on them on a dime, as you suspected.
0: I'm so glad you spelled all that out, Lisa, because I've been thinking about this piece in the New York Times all week. A look inside the welcome bags planned for white South African refugees. This is by Hamid Ali Aziz and Zolan Kano Young's from earlier this week. In the coming weeks, the United States plans to provide a welcome gift to white South Africans entering the United States as refugees. The piece describes how they're going to get welcome bags that include a report commissioned by Mr. Trump during his first term that downplays the role of slavery in the country's founding, and a children's book accusing South Africa's government of favoring the black population. They're also going to get tablets and other things. Alan, when you look at what's happening there, and you know what's happening in your clients' lives, you understand that there are people's lives actually at risk if they are sent back to Haiti or to Syria right now. What is the sort of the message this administration is sending?
2: Well, I think it sends a very clear message to no poor, no black, no disenfranchised immigrants can come here at this point in time. And that's with the gold card and everything else. The message is that we're sort of promoting in our immigration policy that we only want the rich for some bizarre reason when we've seen our history that many of the people who come in refugee status go on to create great companies. But I also want to add a little bit of solution here. It's time for Congress to stand up. This isn't the end of the road for Haitian nationals. There's a discharge petition that is right now in the Senate that has already passed the House that could be passed and send a clear message to the White House that they want these policies to push forward and protect this class of individuals for some period of time while we sort of sort out how we wind down or address these temporary protective statuses. But in the immigration world, even before this administration, it has been clear to be a black immigrant, just like in society, sometimes you have the worst rigor. And as you've seen the countries and the bans, almost 70% of Africa is banned. African countries are banned from coming within the current policies of this administration right now for non-immigrant visas. The denials are higher. The same thing for the Caribbean when you start looking at our very near neighbors that are going through. Besides Congress stepping up, I also ask the world to step up, to be the leaders that the United States used to be. Canada has a solution. Mexico may have a solution. And other countries may step up and say, you know what? We're going to stand in the gap that the United States used to stand for and build our world around the great immigration policies that the United States once had, to have diversity and power that the United States actually receives. It is shocking to me that yesterday Haiti ends their World Cup after being out of the whole World Cup for 52 years, making not only their first score, but two scores. But then the very next day, it hits the population in such a strange and odd way.
0: Temedayo, while I'm listening to Alan there, the idea of hoping that Congress will solve this problem, it's hard to put your faith in that, given some of what you also spelled out here, which is that this administration has waged this project where they're actually taking more and more power away from Congress and influence away from Congress. This whole sort of unitary executive, all-powerful executive theory. It makes it hard then to turn and to have faith in what he's describing. But do you have any shred of faith that Congress could actually come together now and solve all the problems in front of us here to save people's lives and their status here in the United States?
3: I wish I had faith. I don't. And I would just change something you said. The administration is not taking power from Congress. Congress is relinquishing power to the administration. Mm-hmm. Same way the court is not having power taken away from it. It's giving away its ability to review. So while we do have a growing and expansive executive, it is because other branches of government are complicit. Mm-hmm. He's not doing it, he being President Trump, is not doing it by himself. So all these changes could come. We could have other branches stand up any day now. They could do it. They choose not to, so they must be held equally responsible when we have these kind of outcomes. He's not standing by himself.
0: Lisa, you were nodding along with that. You see that's the process here. It's not necessarily that Trump has actually stepped in himself and seized something no other president has, but actually that we have a Congress that has basically abdicated its responsibility here.
4: Absolutely. I was talking to another member of our network team yesterday, and we were talking about the YOLO Republicans right now. And the person joked that YOLO doesn't mean you only live once. It means you only legislate once, because that's how rarely this particular Congress has legislated. This is a Congress that is more notable for some of the investigations that it's run than for any legislation that it has passed. And it has sat idly by for the most part during this Trump presidency while he continues to do this power grab. And so there are many instances where Congress is sitting by watching the president take its authority when in actuality it has its authority to correct this. This is a case that is largely decided on statutory grounds. So let me just deconstruct what that means for our viewers. This is an opportunity for Congress to say if it doesn't like this or if they feel that the court
0: right.
4: misinterpreted it, it can correct that if it has the will to do so. And of course, we have a Congress that doesn't seem to be that much interested in passing bills these days. Increasingly, like, it is a do-nothing Congress. But I want to go back, Antonio,
0: their one bipartisan effort fell apart yesterday.
4: Correct. I want to go back to something that we were focusing on yesterday, because I just want to make so clear that the majority here is saying that what the administration said in its public statements couldn't be overtly racial, and how that defies credulity. Justice Kagan, in her dissent, doesn't just summarize the statements from the president and from Kristi Noem, who was then the head of Homeland Security, but makes them plain. And I want to read to you from her dissent, because she gathers them up. These are some of the things that the president was saying about the country of Haiti and temporary protected status at the time. Haitians are eating the dogs, they're eating the cats, they're eating the pets of the people that live in Springfield. And Haitians are also, and this is the quote, eating other things too that they're not supposed to be. And Haitians in the United States, quote, probably have AIDS. And Haiti is, quote, a S-hole country, which is, quote, filthy, dirty, and disgusting, end quote. And Haitian immigration is, quote, like a death wish for our country. And Haitians, along with some others, are, quote, poisoning the blood, end quote, of our country. And finally, why is it, this is a statement from the president, that we only take people from S-hole countries like Haiti and Somalia? Why cannot we have some people from Norway and Sweden? And then she goes back to something that was talked about at oral argument when she asked one of the lawyers for the Haitians. So it's not Haiti particularly. It's all these countries have people of color, as opposed to Denmark and Scandinavia and, you know, Scandinavia generally and whatever. And the lawyer says, I certainly think that the record supports the idea that the president in particular has focused in on Haitians, but it's broader than that. Haitians are our plaintiffs, but the relevant compare, the relevant group here is all TPS countries, all of which are non-white. And that makes its way into Justice Kagan's dissent, where she says, Haitians are black, Norwegians and Swedes, not so much. The references of filth, disease, and primitiveness are shot through with racial stereotypes and tropes. It is hard to imagine the statements being made today of any white community. And that just stands in such stark contrast, I think, to the decision that six justices of this Supreme Court today made in saying that none of the statements out of the mouth of Trump or Kristi Noem were overtly racial enough to lend themselves to an equal protection claim on behalf of the Haitian immigrants that were contesting the termination of temporary protected status for their country.
0: Lisa Rubin, thank you so much for breaking all that down. Some of those quotes, I've heard them all before. They're sometimes heartbreaking to have to listen to again, frankly. But thankfully, we have more time to talk about all of this. Everyone is staying with me. We have another big decision that we have to dig into. We're going to be back in just 90.
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0: All right, we are back with our breaking news. The Supreme Court just issuing two major decisions. One, allowing the Trump administration to end temporary protected status for thousands of Haitians and Syrians. Another, allowing Trump to revive a controversial southern border policy that seeks to reduce the number of migrants who are able to be processed. We're back with Fallon Gallagher, Lisa Rubin, Temedayo Oganga-Williams, and Alan Orr. Fallon, explain this asylum ruling for me.
1: Yeah, Antonia, today was really immigration day at the court because we got two of the three big immigration cases that we were tracking. And this asylum one is really important, too, and it should not get lost in the TPS news. Basically, what this considers is whether or not you can present yourself for asylum if you're still on the Mexican side of the border. Now, historically, if you presented yourself to an immigration official on the Mexican side of the U.S. Mexican border, you could be presenting yourself for asylum. They said that you arrived in the U.S. That's the word in the statute, arrived. Now, the justices here today in a 6-3 split along ideological lines, also an Alito opinion, are saying that you can't possibly have arrived in the U.S. if you're still on the Mexican side of the border. So this is going to allow the Trump administration to revive what's been called the turnback policy, where you can turn back those asylum seekers at the southern border. This is actually something that was started in 2016 while Obama was still in the White House. It was amped up during the first Trump presidency, and then it was paused during the Biden years, and it's been paused ever since. So now here today, the Supreme Court is saying it's reversing what the circuit court did, and it's saying you actually can revive this policy. This is going to be another key tool in the president's immigration toolbox to turn back people at the border who are here trying to seek asylum. Antonia?
0: Lisa, Justice Sotomayor, she read a nearly 12-minute long dissent from the bench in this case. So there's a lot there. I'm not going to read all of it.
2: No.
0: She spoke very calmly, but apparently to people in the room with a ton of passion. She drew comparisons to the aftermath of World War II, saying the majority had an overly narrow interpretation of arriving in. She used words like egregious and illogical.
2: Well, so the legal issue here is whether the term arriving in the United States prevents people who are basically stopped at the border from claiming asylum. That phrase, arriving in the United States, is what is necessary. It's a prerequisite to being able to claim asylum. Now, of course, the turnback policy that Fallon was referring to, or what some people call metering, that precludes people from actually physically arriving in the United States so that they can claim asylum. And Justice Sotomayor's dissent is very focused on what she thinks is sort of the perverse injustice of that. If I can read from one paragraph of it, she says, the court today holds that the executive branch may circumvent all these mandatory procedures by having U.S. immigration officers stand at the border and physically block non-citizens from setting a foot onto U.S. soil. They may do so even if the asylum seeker is at the threshold of a port of entry, meaning at the border, designated to receive all non-citizens who seek entrance into the country. Even if the port of entry has ample capacity to inspect that person, including an available asylum officer trained to process asylum applications, even if the asylum seeker is certain to be persecuted or killed if she is turned away. I want to go back to what you were mentioning about Justice Sotomayor reading her dissent from the bench. That's certainly not unusual. Many justices will read their dissents out loud. But here, there was a moment of tension between Justices Sotomayor with her dissent and Justice Alito, who wrote the majority opinion here. Our producer, Peggy Hellman, who is in the court for the reading of all of these decisions, said that Justice Alito said in response out loud, there's much I would have added if I had known a dissent would be read from the bench. And she said that people in the Supreme Court, in the gallery, gasped when he said that. Because this is a group of people that, for all of their differences in terms of legal interpretive methodology or even the outcome of cases, they like to make it seem as if they get along, that they are all just rowing in the same direction, trying to do their job to uphold the rule of law, even when their conceptions of what the rule of law is differs. That very obvious public fracture between the two of them was one that was surprising even to the most veteran court watchers in the room today, Antonia.
0: Temedayo, one of the reasons why in her response, in her dissent, she's talking about World War II here is because she's referencing an incident in which hundreds of refugees came and 500 of them ended up trapped. This is people fleeing the Holocaust, of course. And I think many people know of these incidents in which people were literally fleeing and begging for safety, whether it was in the United States or other countries in that period. And 250 people died as a result. of them being turned away in that incident. And she's drawing that comparison to what we are doing to migrants, to refugees now. When you look at this decision and then take it in concert with what we were just discussing, what's happening with the dismantling of temporary protected status, what's left of our asylum system?
3: Yeah, I mean, not much. And I think that's exactly the goal. And to be clear, asylum is a legal path to being legally present in the United States, right? And what they're doing here is, in a sense, narrowing a legal path. People who are coming to the American border and taking advantage of what Congress has said should be the law. You've not seen Congress stand up and take action and revise U.S. law. What we are seeing, though, is the judiciary who is allowing the executive to basically recreate immigration policy without changing a single word in a statute and narrow what are legal paths. And I think that comparison you have is apt. Because, and not to get into, you know, what's happening in South America, but I think it's clear that folks who are coming here, traveling, traversing these terrible conditions, are doing so because they're facing real threats. They're doing it for their children, for a better life, to come in for the American dream here. And what Congress is, what the judiciary has done is disregarded all of that. Now, it's not judicial's role to enact that policy, but it is the judiciary's role to effectuate what Congress put into law, and they've stepped away from that.
0: Temedayo Egenga-Williams, Lisa Rubin, Fallon Gallagher, and Alan Orr, thank you all so much. Straight ahead, the first reactions that we're getting from the White House to today's rulings, and our other major breaking news story. An urgent search in Venezuela is underway after massive back-to-back earthquakes and new aftershocks. Survivors say it is worse than a horror movie. After this quick break.
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0: both of these rulings, the TPS ruling and the asylum ruling, both tremendous wins, as expected, as we've already heard from the DHS general counsel, who posted on X as soon as the decision was released. I'll read you the full statement from Abigail Jackson, a White House spokesperson. Today, the Supreme Court affirmed what President Trump has always maintained: temporary protected status is, by definition, temporary. It was never intended to be a pathway to permanent status or legal residency, and it's committed to the discretion of the Secretary of Homeland Security. The Trump administration continues to lawfully end the egregious abuses to our immigration system that have hurt American for years. Antonia, as you are well aware, this decision really marks yet another pretty major step in restaking and undoing the humanitarian values of the United States that world lead that U.S. leaders, both Democrats and Republicans, have really championed for years since World War II. The administration has for some time now argued that these humanitarian pathways into the U.S. are used to as a sort of an exploitative way for immigrants to gain American status or access to the country. And this is now likely to have major repercussions for those who are in the United States under TPS. It's likely to impact at least the 350,000 Haitians who are in the country and protected by TPS and 6,000 Syrians, along with, if you're taking a step back and looking at the entire pool, potentially 1.3 Americans who are here, 1.3 migrants or refugees. Again, people, as your guests have noted throughout the hour so far, have escaped pretty harrowing conditions in their countries to come to the U.S. This ruling comes at a really politically useful time for the president. Despite his sinking approval ratings across the board, immigration is the one thing that still remains favorable for him. A New York Times poll has that hanging steady at around 41%. That's Americans who support the deportation efforts. Of course, there was some disapproval earlier this year with some of the tactics and with ICE, and that was largely due to the raids that we were seeing happening in Minneapolis and New York. And since Mark Wayne Mullen took over this Department of Homeland Security, there's kind of been a whitewashing, a rebranding, as they've said, of what ICE is doing. They have continued to keep up their pace of deportations, but have done so in more politically palatable, less public ways. Mark Wayne Mullen has encouraged people to refer to ICE officers as nice officers. They've paused entering homes without judicial warrants. They've also used plans to connect they've also paused plans to stop the conversion of industrial warehouses to immigration detention centers. But we shouldn't confuse that with the overall strategy here by the Trump administration, in particular Stephen Miller and even J.D. Vance, who has been advocating for the ending of TPS since he's been on the campaign trail as candidate Trump's vice president, and that more deportations are coming. This is something that Tom Homan, who is still serving in the administration, spelled out explicitly earlier this year. And now we're just going to see exactly how those deportations are going to materialize. Antonia.
1: Jackie, you know, you're right that polling shows he still has an edge on immigration, but he certainly does not right now on the economy. And this is an area in which those two things are very much combined, interwoven. You know, in particular, the amount of contribution that these communities make to sectors like healthcare in the U.S. You know, it'll be interesting to see, as people sort of grapple with what the reality is of these decisions, if they start to see them in a very different light. Jackie Alemany, always good to see you, and thank you. You can see more of her on The Weeknd this Saturday and Sunday, starting at 7 a.m. Up next, Venezuela is facing a massive humanitarian crisis just 6 months after the U.S. upended its government. We'll head to Caracas as the death toll is expected to rise. Plus, is the U.S. post office opening the door for election meddling? That's after this.

Ice Cube's Big 3 is back. The most competitive basketball league on earth is on CBS this Saturday. Big 3 All-Star Dwight Howard and the LA Riot take on Greg Monroe and the Dallas Power. Then in another clash of undefeated teams, Earl Clark and Coach Steven Jackson lead the DMV Trilogy against Montrezl Harrell, Coach Dr. J, and the Chicago Triplets. The game played the way you love. Watch live Saturday on CBS at 4 p.m. Eastern, 1 p.m. Pacific, and catch replays Monday on BET. Presented by iHeart. Yeah, yeah, yeah.

We are following breaking news in Venezuela, where right now search and rescue crews are in a desperate search for survivors. Two powerful back-to-back earthquakes slammed the country less than a minute apart, forcing people to flee from their homes in fear as buildings shook and collapsed around them. At least 164 people are confirmed dead, with nearly 1,000 others injured. But acting President Delcy Rodriguez warns that toll will almost certainly rise. The epicenters of the 7.2 and 7.5 magnitude quakes, which are the strongest to strike Venezuela in more than a century, were about 100 miles west of the capital, Caracas. And they could be felt as far as the Amazon in Brazil, more than 1,000 miles away. A state of emergency is in effect, with Rodriguez calling the La Guaira region a disaster zone. And help is on its way from the U.S., Mexico, Qatar, and other nations. Secretary of State Marco Rubio pledging search and rescue teams, medical resources, and humanitarian assistance. Let's go right to a reporter who's there on the ground for us, Maria Alessia Sosa, who is there live

0: in Caracas, and Adelis Ferro, president of the Venezuelan American Caucus in South Florida, who has family there on the ground as well. But Maria, I'll start with you. I know that things are very challenging there right now. There's likely a little bit of a delay between us because of that. But tell me as soon as you can hear what it is like and what is happening on the ground right now.
1: Antonia, good afternoon. As you say, the situation here is devastating. We are in the ground feeling how people are taking this horrible double earthquake. Right now, we are in the financial center of Caracas and in front of one of those piles, of one of those buildings, a 20-story building that completely collapsed. Rescuers and volunteers are desperately working against the clock, trying to get people out of that rubble. They have rescued at least 20 people from that pile, but they're still working against everything. They do not have the machinery. They do not have the resources. Remember, this is a country that has been in crisis, humanitarian crisis, for more than 20 years. Hospitals are in the worst conditions, so it's really hard for Venezuelans to encounter this situation right now. Thousands of people have lost their homes here in Caracas, and especially in the coastal area of La Guaira. What we're hearing of that area is truly horrible. Also, the replicas of these double earthquakes are being very strong and scary. So people are scared to go back to their homes because they have all these damages in their structures, in their buildings. So it's truly a very hard situation. And we are scared that those numbers, those figures, will only increase as time goes by.
0: Adelis, what is it like for you right now? I know that your mom and your sister are there. Have you been able to talk to them? And what do you know about what they're going through?
2: Yesterday, after the earthquakes, were at around 6:05 p.m., and I was able to communicate with them after almost 3 hours of trying to get the call through. It was a very, very difficult time, but we are one of the lucky ones. We are people that were able to get out of the buildings in Caracas safely. My sister has a cut on her forehead, but she is fine. Considering what everyone else is living right now in many places, especially in La Guaira, especially in some part of Caracas and other cities, Valencia, etc., we are very fortunate.
0: Where are people sleeping? Where are they getting food in the midst of all of this?
2: Well, last night, thousands and thousands of people, especially people who live in buildings in Caracas, slept inside of their cars. They just got their cars in the middle of the streets. At least that happens in the neighborhood where my mother and my sister lives, in Manzanares, in the northeast of Caracas, and they just decided to sleep inside of their cars. And actually, there were no cars going through the streets because there were so many cars parking and doing the same. They actually didn't sleep that much because they were, as Maria Alesia said, there have been several very strong aftershocks, but they are okay. And people are still on the streets looking for actually engineers to check the buildings and to make sure that it's safe for them eventually to go back to their apartments. My sister lives in a 13th floor, so it is really hard for them to make the decision to go back in without knowing that it's safe enough to claim 13 floor of stairs to go back to their apartment.
0: Can I ask you very quickly about what's happening with the internet there and why it's so challenging to get in touch with people sometimes? I think Americans might be wondering, especially because the U.S. has been so involved in its efforts to change their political and economic situation. I think we would have thought by now, months into this, that there'd be more resources on the ground so that there was connection and conversation.
2: Thank you for that question. There is something that the United States government can do right now that costs nothing and definitely will save lives. We are asking and urging, respectfully, urging the U.S. government to use its direct channels with the Venezuelan regime to press Venezuelan interim authorities to immediately lift the blockade on independent news websites, social media platforms like X, and communication networks, because since July 2024, when the fraudulent elections Maduro said he won happened, they block the access of all of these news websites, even X. And the only way for Venezuelans to get some information, because we don't have free news channels or outlets right now, is through social media and through these websites. Let me tell you this. The only way at least my family got some real information of the magnitude and what was going on, it was because I told them. They were in darkness regarding information. And as them, millions and millions. Maria Alessia can tell you more about this. This is just some, if there is a moment to leave this blockade, it's right now. And I think the US government can help us to do that.
0: Adelis Ferro, thank you so much for sharing some of your family's story, for just sharing these harrowing details. I know that you're probably very busy and you need to be in touch with your family and you've got a lot that you're working on. I also want to extend my thanks again to Maria Alessia Sosa, who joined us on the ground there in incredibly dire circumstances for herself as well. So thank you to you both. Straight ahead, the post office gets political. Postmaster General vowing to deliver the president's priority policy that critics say will restrict voting rights. We're going to be back tracking those details next.
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0: New this morning, a federal judge blocked key parts of President Trump's executive order to limit mail-in voting, escalating and intensifying fight over election powers and voting rights. The ruling coming after the U.S. Postal Service defended its plan to block mail-in ballots in states refusing to hand over absentee voter lists to the Trump administration. Postmaster General David Steiner confirmed during a Senate hearing Wednesday that the proposed policy would apply to non-compliant states. Democrats warned the move could disrupt mail-in voting nationwide and give President Trump unprecedented influence over federal elections. Joining us now is Colorado Secretary of State Jenna Griswold. She is running to be the Democratic nominee for Attorney General in Colorado, which holds its primary on Tuesday. It's great to have you this afternoon. I want you to tell me what this new ruling means for what the post office has been trying to do.
1: Well, thanks for having me on. Always great to join you. And this is truly breaking news. A federal court just this morning enjoined much of Trump's executive order on elections. And this is the second executive order on elections, which sought to create a Trump voter list and give the Postal Service unprecedented control over who would receive a mail ballot. The court determined that the president does not have specific authority on elections, that he cannot demand the prosecution of election officials who would refuse to follow his Trump voter list, and prohibits the Postal Service, stops the Postal Service from deciding which American voters can receive a mail ballot. So this is great news for democracy. This is what we expected would happen with this unconstitutional, unlawful executive order by Donald Trump. And it's one another loss of many losses by the Trump administration in their efforts to take control over American elections.
0: I want your thoughts on the Postmaster General as a figure here, because people think of the Postal Service as being not very political. You know, they have a sort of basic function and job that Americans appreciate and experience on a day-to-day basis. But it's not the kind of place where you think that there are kind of political allies of the president carrying out a particular agenda here. What's your take on his role in this?
1: Well, I think the court determined he will not have a role in choosing which American voters get a mail ballot. Look, it's outrageous to think that the Postmaster General suddenly is going to determine who gets to be enfranchised, who gets to receive a mail ballot. But I think it just underlines the bigger picture that Trump has weaponized the federal government to attack American elections and to attack American democracy. And it's not just through the second executive order on mail ballots, that he had a first executive order of his second term on elections, which is also largely enjoined. Then his DOJ started to demand sensitive voter data from states all across the nation, including Colorado. I told them to take a hike. We're currently being sued. Other states are being sued. The good news is the DOJ has already lost 9 of those lawsuits. And he's also pressuring Congress to pass voter suppression bills.
0: Colorado Secretary of State Jenna Griswold, thank you for breaking all of that down and joining us on this breaking news. Thanks for spending the hour with us. I'm going to see you right back here tomorrow at 11 a.m. Eastern.

0: everyone. It is noon here in New York. I'm Alicia Menendez. Welcome to On the Line. We are tracking the fallout this hour from the breaking news at the Supreme Court. The justices handing President Trump two more victories in his efforts to remake this country's immigration system and with it this country, making it harder for people around the world to find refuge in the United States. The first decision allows the administration to end temporary protected status for hundreds of thousands of migrants and refugees. The 6-3 decision directly impacts more than 350,000 people from Haiti and Syria, but could affect more than 1 million TPS recipients in total. The court found there was no evidence of racial animus motivating the Trump administration to end the program. Even though we all remember the president's attacks on Haitians in his last campaign, they were so terrible, his own lawyer didn't want to repeat them. The other 6-3 decision, the court ruled that migrants who arrive at the Mexico side of the U.S. border have not technically arrived in the United States for purposes of claiming asylum. When you take these two cases together, the courts expanding the massive powers they have already given this president and helped him get closer to his and Stephen Miller's vision for this country. Joining us now, Melissa Murray, former law clerk to Judge Sonia Sotomayor and an MS Now legal analyst, along with Leah Littman, law professor at the University of Michigan and the author of Lawless. Leah and Melissa, both co-hosts of the Strict Scrutiny podcast. Also with us, Andrea Flores, founder of Securing America's Promise and former DHS official and White House advisor in the Obama and Biden administrations, along with Amanda Carpenter, writer and editor at Protect Democracy. Melissa, what is at stake with these rulings?
1: Well, everything is at stake in these rulings. As Justice Sotomayor said in her dissent here, this is absolutely catastrophic and consequential. More people will die at the border. This is part of a bigger trend, Alicia. Over the course of the last week, the courts issued a number of rulings. They all amount to one basic thing. Regardless of whether Congress has enacted statutes that provide certain legal protections for various groups, those protections are effectively nullified and unenforceable under these courts' rulings. They are basically parchment promises. We have an asylum law that basically guarantees that individuals seeking asylum will not be turned away from the United States. That was passed in the wake of the Holocaust and the fact that we did once turn away asylum seekers from Nazi Germany, and those people died horrible deaths at the hands of the Third Reich. We were trying to not repeat those mistakes. Now the court has effectively said, if the United States government artificially imposes limits on those who may enter the United States seeking asylum each day, if you are on the other side of the border, right at the U.S. border, if you have not been admitted, you cannot go forward and seek asylum, despite the fact that those statutory protections for asylum seekers exist. On Tuesday, they issued a decision in a case involving a statute that protects the religious rights of prisoners that those rights are not enforceable if prison officials do not consent first to be bound by those laws, which, of course, no prison official would do. So the court is taking these protections that Congress has provided and effectively nullifying them and rendering them unenforceable.
0: Andrea, the TPS decision that we're talking about, it related specifically to protections for Syrians, for Haitians. How long before it affects those who came here from El Salvador?
2: I think we're expecting a decision soon, and it will be devastating because El Salvadorian TPS holders have been here since the early 1990s. And so the TPS population it's large, it's well established in our communities. To get TPS, you have to come forward every 18 months to be vetted. And these are people who contribute $6 billion to our economy every single year. And so President Trump must be feeling enormous pressure from the business community, because today's decision means that 1.3 million people are at risk of losing their legal status. And so that could be the biggest delegalization moment we've ever seen in modern immigration history.
0: Leah, listen, I'm not an attorney. That's why I have three attorneys on this panel. But reading the ruling, reading the dissent, it felt a little bit to me like the justices were hiding behind judicial review. They weren't actually willing to contend with the core question here. Specifically, immigration advocates had argued that terminating TPS was motivated by race. It violated the right to equal protection. The conservative justices absolutely rejected that argument. The liberal justices vehemently disagreed. disagreed. This is from Justice Kagan about Trump's derogatory comments about Haitians. The statements fairly shout in their racial undertones and overtones alike that race entered into the president's resolve to remove Haitians from this country. Your thought on the majority opinion?
3: I think we should read this majority opinion as effectively legalizing the president's gutter racism. The court basically plugged its ears and closed its eyes. It wasn't just the president's attorneys who refused to recite the president's remarks at the Supreme Court. The majority of the court that upheld the president's cancellation of TPS for Haitian nationals also refused to recite the remarks that the president had made. And those remarks were grotesque and filthy. The president talked about how Haitians would poison the blood of the country. If that's not a racial, racist remark, I'm just not sure what is. So Justice Kagan, for the Democratic appointees, included the president's remarks in her dissent and basically accused the majority of being too cowardly to even acknowledge them. And this is just another case of the court giving the president a free pass for racism.
0: Amanda, we talked yesterday about Stephen Miller's latest tweet. Can we put it up on the screen? Change the voters, change the country. We also, after all of this reporting about how he was getting sidelined at the White House, he showed up with the president yesterday to Capitol Hill for his meeting with Senate Republicans. He was lurking just over his shoulder. I mean, this is his dream, rubber stamped and set in motion by the Supreme Court.
4: You know, it's a really good point. It is wild that the court doesn't take into account the context in which they try to pass these laws. Like, they go into this hermetically sealed chamber and say, we will ignore all the racism, all the dog whistles, all the thing they're trying to do out in the open that we all see and evaluate this as this is like an ice skating competition. But, you know, I always think back to all the Republicans that said people had to support Trump because these things would never happen. Stephen Miller will never be running White House immigration policy. We'll never have the National Guard deployed through the cities to do whatever, like monitor and arrest people at reflecting pools. We won't have ICE agents dragging people out of their houses. All of this is happening. And yet, again and again, the conservative Supreme Court keeps handing this president more and more power, ignoring the context of everything that's happening. And it's just really hard to square as someone who cares about limited government, because it would be one thing if we just wanted to talk about the unitary executive theory and how it's good in the abstract. But we don't have like a benevolent president who's working in the best interest of the country. Again and again, he abuses his power to advance these radical and extreme goals and enrich himself and his allies.
0: I'm thinking, Andrea, about the point you made about Salvadorans having been here since the 1990s. I think a lot of us live in communities where the people we're talking about are our neighbors and our friends. And if you think about someone who came here in the 90s as an adult, that means they have U.S.-born children. It means they have started businesses here. It means they own homes here. It means they are deeply woven into the fabric of this country. One immigration advocate texted me today and said about the TPS ruling, well, the Roberts Court has absolutely decimated Miami's healthcare system, right? The number of workers, the way in which we rely on, we're not talking about undocumented people here, Andrea. We're talking about people who had status. This is the largest delegalization effort in the modern era.
2: That's right. I mean, the Supreme Court conveniently just ignored any real life impact, which they often do when it comes to issues of immigration and issues related to race. And here they ignore the fact that Haitians are some of the, you know, most common caregivers in our community. So you just think of the American families today who are going to have to fire their elder care workers, child care workers. Think about communities, you know, I think about in states like Pennsylvania, in Ohio. I mean, the Haitian community is part of the fabric of our nation because we have been providing TPS to Haiti since the 2010 earthquake, right? We're talking about people who've lived here for now over 15 years. And I think people need to like sit back and recognize that what could happen now is what will be required to deport these people will need, you know, you'll see ICE agents going to communities again. I just want to say like to deport this many people will require more state action and more federal force. And that is what the Supreme Court is also unleashing today, which means more racial profiling of predominantly Black and brown communities and more deployments. And so you can't disconnect the fact that first it hits the economy, it hits employers, It hits families, and then it's going to hit American citizens, both through their cost of living and also through the fact that there's going to be more immigration enforcement to carry out removing 400,000 people to Venezuela, 300,000 people to Haiti, 6,000 people to Syria. I mean, and that is just only three countries on the list of people who have TPS right now.
5: Melissa Murray, I'm thinking about these decisions side by side, right? TPS deals with people who are already in the interior of this country, people who have roots here. The asylum case is much more about future flow. It is about people who would want to come to this country. It also, though, I think begs an existential question about who we are and who we want to be as a country. Justice Sotomayor, your once boss, read a nearly 12-minute long dissent from the bench in the asylum-seeking case. She called it, quote, egregiously wrong, drew comparisons to arrived after World War II. If the court is saying that refugees have not arrived in the United States by showing up at the U.S.-Mexico border, and therefore they cannot claim asylum, doesn't that then just incentivize more people to cross the border however they can?
1: Well, it incentivizes a number of things. It incentivizes this administration to put artificial limits on those who can enter the country, because the court has essentially said, if you are not physically in the United States' office, if you're at the border and you've been prevented from coming in, then you cannot apply for asylum. And it is, as you say, an incentive to those seeking admission to this country to just use whatever means are at their disposal to do so, to not try and do this the lawful way by seeking asylum. And again, we have to underscore that point. This isn't a question of undocumented immigration. These are people who have a statutory right under statutes that Congress, our representatives, enacted, allowing for those who are in situations in their home countries where it is unsafe for them to come to the United States seeking asylum. And we are effectively authorizing this administration to say that we can turn them away, we can limit the number of people who can seek asylum at any given time, and we can do that for as long as the administration believes that it is necessary to do so. They don't have to justify it, they don't have to account for it, they don't have to do anything with regard to dealing with how this statute is enforced. They get to make the rules, and it is going to lead to more unlawful immigration. It's going to lead to a lot of people being unsafe in the situations that they're in, and this country no longer being a refuge for them.
5: Andrea Flores, thank you, as always, for making time for us today. You were my first port of call as soon as this news came down. I am grateful to you for making the time. Melissa, Leah, Amanda, you are not going anywhere just yet. We're going to have much more on what's at stake with the other cases the court still has somehow not decided, from birthright citizenship to mail-in voting. We are back in just 90 seconds.

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1: After today's Supreme Court rulings on immigration, there are still several major cases outstanding, with decisions on birthright citizenship, trans athletes, mail-in voting, and the independence of federal agencies still up in the air. And the term rapidly drawing to a close. Melissa, Leah, and Amanda are back with me. All right, Melissa, how unusual is it for so many big cases to still be undecided this late in June? What do you think is happening?
2: Well, it is a little unusual. They try to pace themselves most of the time, but they will usually reserve some of the bigger cases, the landmark cases, if you will, for the end of the term. But I think this is unusual just because of the sheer volume. It suggests to me, and Leah and I have talked about this on the podcast, that you know, maybe the girls are fighting here. There has been a lot of conservative infighting on the court and some of the decisions that they've passed down in more recent cases. A lot of internecine conservative warfare on who gets to be really, really right wing. So that may be happening. There may also be some significant dissents that are being circulated in some of these cases. And, you know, that, again, suggests that we are going to be in for a spate of decisions that may truly be monumental. This is a conservative supermajority that has in recent years had no qualms about overruling existing precedent. And there is one major precedent at issue in those removal cases involving administrative agencies, Humphrey's executor from the 1930s. And it seems that the court is all but ready to overrule that decision. And then, of course, there is the birthright citizenship case that everyone is anxiously awaiting. Honestly, that to me is a very cut and dried issue. They should deal the administration a loss here. I think they will, but it will not be a unanimous case. But I think they're waiting until the very end, because going out on a note like that will be read by some in the media, not you, as standing up to this administration and being independent when for much of this term, this court has midwifed this administration's most excessive impulses.
1: Not me, because you have shaped my thinking on this. You know, it's funny, Leah Littman, I chose not to go to law school so I wouldn't have to learn about things like Humphrey's executor. And yet here I am staying up late at night learning the intricacies of this. If the court, Leah, is willing to expand the president's authority on something like immigration policy, does that give you any window into the way in which they may be considering expanding presidential authority on something like FTC or the Fed?
3: I do think that this court has been quite committed to expanding the president's power over immigration and over pockets of independence within the administrative state and agencies. I think good news for you, Alicia. You don't even have to learn about Humphrey's executor because it's not going to be long for this world. I think the court in the rulings on the shadow docket has already allowed the president to fire the heads of basically every single multi-member commission that was nominally independent while the litigation remained ongoing, and that included commissioners of the FTC, even though, as Melissa notes, the Supreme Court more than a century ago had, or almost a century ago, had upheld a law restricting the president's power to remove an FTC commissioner in Humphrey's executor. And when the court hands the president that additional power, they are going to be giving him the ability to order individuals at these agencies to gift his friends more friendly government contracts and to give his friends a pass from the laws that these agencies are supposed to be enforcing against corporations to protect the public.
1: I've only got about 30 seconds left. We know the president is obsessed with his legacy. Do you think Roberts is as obsessed with his own?
4: It doesn't appear to be so. They appear to be just closing their ears to all criticism that coming for the court. But I think the legacy, if I'm being hopeful about this, has to be some kind of Supreme Court reform when it comes to making the judges actually abide by the ethics rules that Congress and the president supposedly are compelled to, because the expansion of power that they have just handed the president, I mean, the fact that they granted him immunity after January 6th is so stunning. And if there's going to be any kind of legacy for John Roberts, it's going to be that.
1: All right. Melissa, Leah, thank you. I cannot wait to listen to the episode of Strict Scrutiny that I am certain you are working on my walk tomorrow. Thank you both so much for making the time. Coming up, President Trump set to meet with Speaker Johnson after his blow up with senators. But will the president go back to the housing bill he left out to dry?
0: Pepsi Prebiotic Cola in original and cherry vanilla. 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

0: This afternoon, President Trump will meet with House Speaker Mike Johnson, one day after Trump torched Senate Republicans over lunch for their lack of movement on the Save America Act. And just after the speaker sent lawmakers home early for the weekend over a standoff on that suite of voter restrictions. These back-to-back meetings mark Trump's renewed focus on the bill, among other things. It would make it harder for millions of Americans to register to vote. And now Trump is prioritizing that over a bill that could make it easier for millions of Americans to afford housing, refusing to sign a popular bipartisan housing bill into law until his voting bill passes. The message: Trump is willing to blow up any semblance of a GOP affordability agenda to get what he wants. This has many Republicans bracing for a massive midterm implosion. And that was before today's inflation report showing the Fed's preferred price gauge just hit a new three-year high, the biggest jump since April 2023. We have MS Now congressional reporter Michael Schnell on the Hill, and Amanda Carpenter is back with us. Amanda, the president said there is no compromise on the SAVE Act. Who blinks first?
1: I don't know. I mean, he's taking a huge hostage here, and I expect that, you know, the Hill will eventually blink first. What I think is really important to note is something that he put on Truth Social, and he just emergency. Now, for people who watch elections, this is a huge red flag. Yes. Because as we know, he has invoked fake emergencies, I think, in upwards of 20 times. In his second term, it is the reason we have the National Guard still deployed on U.S. streets doing things like gardening projects and arresting people at the reflecting pool. And so it's not an empty threat, but he considers this so important because he is absolutely obsessed with these mail-in ballot conspiracies. And we know the playbook. He wants to deceive people with lies about the mail-in ballots and then put these false measures on it to disrupt the voting process, to deny results that he doesn't like. And so everyone needs to be laser focused on this. And I know we're going to have Supreme Court decisions that probably come down next week about mail-in voting. But for your voters and people listening to this show, we know what is going to happen. So prepare now. Do not get in those ballots at the last minute, because they want nothing more than to mess with the mail-in ballots to deny results they don't like.
0: Michael, Amanda has laid out the stakes of what it is that all of this is about on Capitol Hill. Can you just talk to me about where Speaker Johnson is in all of this? Because Thune has made his position clear. Johnson seems to still be carrying the president's water.
2: Yeah, the speaker, Alicia, is trying to find a way around this mess, but it's going to be difficult. What we heard from him yesterday is to pitch a fund that would essentially be used and be open to states to be able to draw money from that fund to then implement parts of this Save America Act, which it's important to note, it's voter ID, it's proof of citizenship, but it also brings in a host of other priorities of the president, including doing away with mail-in voting for nearly all instances, preventing transgender women from playing in men's sports, and also preventing transgender surgeries for minors. So essentially, this fund would be open to states to then use to implement those priorities of the president. And Speaker Johnson wants to institute this through budget reconciliation, which is that process we talk a lot about. It allows Republicans to do it just with a simple majority, circumventing Democratic opposition. He's going to run into two issues here. First off, there are a lot of doubts that this will even be allowed under the budget reconciliation rules. In fact, the reason why we're in this situation now where Johnson is looking for other avenues is because the Senate parliamentarian previously ruled that the Save America Act could not be passed through budget reconciliation. And I spoke to Tom Tillis earlier today, who thinks that it is going to be the same fate even for this workaround. The other part of the matter is, even with budget reconciliation or not, there are a number of Republicans who are just not in favor of this legislation. It's why they haven't been able to pass it time and time again, where there have been those attempts. So there are the practicalities of this in terms of the legislative procedure, but there's also this opposition from Republicans. But nonetheless, Speaker Johnson still trying to find a way out of this mess. It's going to come to fruition when he meets with the president in the Oval Office this afternoon at 2 p.m. It's a tall task for him. And Johnson does have a knack for trying to get the president to move in his direction. But this is certainly going to be a difficult one, since the president, as we have seen, is just so dug in on getting this bill passed.
0: I mean, Michael, I know I'm not supposed to be surprised or shocked anymore, but I was pretty surprise, but what happened following yesterday's lunch between the president and some key Senate Republicans. I mean, all these reports about them fighting with each other and airing out their grievances. And then the president gets the one thing he wanted, which is the Senate goes back and a few of them reverse their Iran war powers vote. Apparently, Senator Cassidy got some type of briefing that allayed his concerns. Nice for him. What about everybody else? Is there anything to read into the fact that that handful of Republicans was willing to U-turn on their war powers vote vis-a-vis SAVE Act? Is there any corollary there?
2: I don't know that it's as simple as that, but it was certainly eye-opening and sort of eyebrow-raising, the fact that Bill Cassidy, just 2 days after he took that vote for the War Powers Resolution, had flipped. He did say in a recent interview that it was because he just wanted a briefing. He wanted to know where the administration was coming from, noting that Congress had not been given information formally about that memorandum of understanding. He said that during the meeting with Steve Witkoff, he slid him a note that said, "I want a briefing." Steve Witkoff said, "Great, give me a call." And then later that evening, Bill Cassidy was in the Situation Room with the special envoy, in addition to J.D. Vance. So it's certainly
0: Wait, Michael, can I just stop you right there? I'm sorry. Amanda and I are making faces at each other because this is not how any of this works, Amanda.
1: No. I mean, can we just take a second to appreciate or reflect on the fact that Republican senators were screaming at the president in a meeting this week. The president was screaming back at them. This is not, of course, it's not normal, but the fact that it gets to this level behind doors all the time, Senator Cassidy was saying, well, essentially the president was yelling and I had to match his energy. I mean, things are unhinged there, and largely because the president keeps asking them to back impossible things. And I think it is a crying shame that sometimes it takes a Republican senator losing their primary in order to find the conscience and the backbone. I will take it. But this has always been the case, and now it's unspurling behind closed doors because it's not workable. Look at the election changes that the president is demanding before the midterms. It is almost July. It's the end of June. And they want to just wreck the system with all these last minute changes. Look at what they're asking the Postmaster General to do, to create a voter database from all 50 states on an untested system that nobody's ever seen before by November. I mean, this is bananas. It's the real problem is that these fights aren't happening in public where we can watch and grab some popcorn.
0: I just can't get over Michael Schnell, a profile in courage that lasted all of 24 hours. Michael Schnell, as always, thank you so much for joining us. Amanda, you're staying with me. Coming up, deadly disaster in Venezuela, the aftermath of twin earthquakes, and how the U.S. is responding. That's next.

0: Ice Cube's Big 3 is back. The most competitive basketball league on earth is on CBS this Saturday. Big 3 All-Star Dwight Howard and the LA Riot take on Greg Monroe and the Dallas Power. Then in another clash of undefeated teams, Earl Clark and Coach Steven Jackson lead the DMV Trilogy against Montrezl Harrell, Coach Dr. J, and the Chicago Triplets. The game played the way you love. Watch live Saturday on CBS at 4 p.m. Eastern, 1 p.m. Pacific, and catch replays Monday on BET. Presented by iHeart. Yay, yay!
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4: Every time I try and reach out to someone in Venezuela, which I've been doing a lot in the last couple of weeks because of, for a reporting project, every time I talk to someone there, regular, ordinary, working people, not wealthy people in the capital, it's really hard to schedule phone calls because they will tell me the power goes out every single day and they lose WhatsApp signal. Sometimes when they lose power, they lose water. So, you know, we'll be like, let's talk at 2 and be like, sorry, the power went out and I can't talk until 10 p.m. So, and that was before the earthquake, right? Mm-hmm. That's the condition that Venezuela has been in for a long time. So imagine a disaster of this scale taking place in a country where you have nothing even close to reliable cell service, water provision, other basic infrastructure. The Venezuelan state has been hollowed out badly over the course of the last several years. And it's the state that ordinary citizens rely on in a situation like this during the 48 hours that you just heard the secretary refer to, which are critical for the survival of these people. We've been hearing a lot about Caracas, the capital, of course, but La Guaira, which is the big port city just north of Caracas, was apparent from what we're hearing was hit potentially even harder. The other thing, which I'm sure we'll talk about, is we can't necessarily rely on this government to be transparent
5: right.
4: about the numbers, the extent of the rescue effort. I don't know exactly what its incentives would be to lie in this situation, but if it should encounter such an incentive, it will likely follow it. So this isn't a disaster happening in a normal country. This is a disaster happening in a country that was already in a state of crisis, social, economic, political, and infrastructural. And that is going to have major consequences in the days to come.
5: Ambassador, we are now layering humanitarian crises on top of humanitarian crises.
6: No question about it. You know, I've been on the phone since last night with family members and friends in Venezuela, and this situation, as David said, was dire before. So two back-to-back earthquakes, let's be clear, magnitude over 7, each one, 30 seconds apart. It's devastating in Caracas and La Guaira. La Guaira, there's dozens of buildings collapsed. The infrastructure is completely gone. It was gone. There are no resources. People rescuing people are doing with flashlights from their phones because rescue members don't have the resources. This is was a failed state with no resources and still is. And so imagine layering these two back-to-back earthquakes. And so no water, no power, no electricity, no food. They can't go back to their homes. They're sleeping in their cars. And so, you know, as the secretary said, the next 48 hours are critical. And so we need the whole world to pay attention to Venezuela. We need everybody to be sending resources and manpower and the resources necessary in order to dig up from the rubbles. They're saying 100 and some odd people have died. You know, that number is going to skyrocket. It's what we know now, and it's just going to get worse if we don't get the humanitarian aid there immediately.
5: One of the reasons I wanted to speak to you is obviously this is your country of origin. You have worked in American politics with Latino voters and making sure that folks, including Venezuelan voters, are able to vote. But you also have done the statecraft that happens in a moment like this. Talk to me about what it is the United States needs to be stepping in and doing in the next 48 hours.
6: Well, the president and the secretary of state have been saying the right things, that they want to send out resources, they want to send the supplies necessary in order to help the Venezuelans help themselves. And so now we got to make sure that that really happens, that we're sending the resources, that we're sending human capital to go help people be dug out from the rubbles, basically. And the most important thing is that the airports are closed. I mean, the La Guaira airport, Maiquetía, is closed. And so that needs to be up and running. People are coming in actually from Cúcuta, from the Colombian border, into Venezuela with food and the resources necessary. And so it's up to now following up with the good words that we're seeing from the president and the secretary of state with action.
5: We've talked so much.

0: much about the cuts to resources, USAID, other institutions, organizations that once would show up or in the lead up to something like this be beneficial to other countries. How much more complicated is the aid that needs to be outsourced in this moment?
1: So much more complicated, because this isn't a situation where you could just bring in aid and plug it into a functioning state.
0: Correct.
1: Right? You have to sort of set up the mechanisms that allow that aid to function from nothing, essentially. And I think it's also important to mention that this is happening in the context of a political crisis in which there's a government that has no popular legitimacy because it replaced a prior government that also had no popular legitimacy. I mean, if it's even possible for a president to have less legitimacy than Maduro did after stealing the last election, it's this,
0: right?
1: Because this was installed pretty transparently as a U.S. puppet regime. It's possible, if I think about this in purely practical terms, that might be helpful to the people of Venezuela in this moment, because there won't be any obstacles for the U.S. to provide aid. Maybe that's a sort of weird, dark, bright side to look at in this context. But again, we're dealing with a government that has no legitimacy, no transparency, no checks and balances, no functioning human or material infrastructure. It's extremely dire. I'm extremely worried. Everyone I know there, thankfully, is okay, but it's not looking good for many people.
0: No. Just real quick before we go, Alex Tabbett was in Miami talking to the co-founder of a nonprofit called I Love Venezuela. Can we just take a listen to that sound real quick?
2: The needs are infinite. So whatever people can do to aid, it would be wonderful. Let's leave politics aside. Let's think about the human part. There are people that are without homes, without food, without medicine, without communication, and that's what we're going to focus on, aiding these people.
0: Just real quick, the role the diaspora can play in this moment.
3: Well, the diaspora is devastated, and they're trying to help, but they're also, you know, worried about themselves here with the TPS expiring in October. And so, this meets the TPS standards. I mean, the folks that are living here, living in fear. And so the fact that it's going to expire in October I urge the president to reconsider this. People don't want to go back to Venezuela, especially now with this earthquake. The humanitarian crisis is at a different level now.
0: Ambassador Natalie Reyes, thank you so much for being with us. David Massey, a little later in the hour, coming back with some important reporting in our next hour on MAGA Republicans who have left the movement. I am eager to hear that first. I'm going to speak with Democratic Senator Chris Coons about how the Supreme Court is helping Trump realize his vision for America with today's ruling. Stay with us.

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1: The Supreme Court has just delivered President Trump two major victories on immigration and expanded his executive authority. One, allowing officials to end temporary deportation protections for hundreds of thousands of migrants and refugees. The others, turning away asylum seekers at the border. Democratic Senator Chris Coons of Delaware joins us now. He serves on the Judiciary and Foreign Relations Committee. I feel as though these cases are in the Venn diagram of your committee because they deal with both the judiciary and they deal with our entanglements with foreign countries. Talk to me about the way that these rulings allow the president and Stephen Miller to reshape our national identity and this country.
2: Alicia, it is so hard to process what the Supreme Court has just done, which is to strengthen the president's hand in making deportation decisions, in expelling from the United States people who came here under a long existing bipartisan program that says when certain countries are countries of violence and oppression, where they have natural disasters, we will welcome in folks from that country. In Delaware, we have a significant Haitian community that's been working in southern Delaware for years, that have put down roots, that have contributed to our community, but they're here because of this temporary protected status program. The president will now use this Supreme Court decision to expel them from the United States. This is going to upend communities and families all over our country, but it's just part of his broader, frankly, cruel program of attempting mass deportations across our country. And the Supreme Court just handed him another tool to accomplish that goal.
1: All right, let's talk about your Republican colleagues in the U.S. Senate, because yesterday they have this lunch with the president. Apparently, they all yell at one another and air all of their grievances. And then somehow, two of them change their votes on the Iran War Powers Resolution. I have never seen a profile in courage collapse in 24 hours. Do you have a sense of what happened in that meeting? Have you spoken with Senator Cassidy about his thinking on this?
2: Yes, I've spoken to Senator Cassidy and a number of others. And I think the reporting is generally accurate that this was a contentious meeting. I'll remind you what happened right before that meeting. We have a broad bipartisan bill on housing that President Trump was coming to sign. The whole signing ceremony was set up. That bill passed the Senate with 85 votes. And it is a generational bill to deal with a fundamental issue of affordability that impacts every community. In Delaware, I hear complaints all the time. The rent's too damn high. We can't afford to buy a home. And this bill, which took a long time to put together and was ready to go for enactment by the president, at the last minute, he said, nope, I'm not going to sign that unless the Senate adopts the SAVE Act, which would change election law in this country and give him more power to influence the outcome of elections. The Republicans have stood up to him in the Senate and said, no, we're not going to pass the SAVE Act. And so in a fit of pique, a temper tantrum, the president said that I'm not signing the housing bill. For any senator up for re-election, being able to go home and say we did something, we passed a bill to deal with the cost of housing, was important. And this was the president saying, the Senate, the House, they're not important. We don't need to address affordability. You need to pass my bill. And so, yes, they had a heated exchange. Senator Cassidy recently lost the primary for his own reelection because President Trump endorsed his primary opponent because he wasn't 100% loyal to Trump. Look, the folks like Senator Cornyn and Senator Cassidy who just lost primaries are 95% loyal to Trump. And so that demonstration where two of them came out and switched their votes on the War Powers Resolution is just a reminder that President Trump's grip on the Republican Party remains tight, and his determination to extend his power is being facilitated by the Supreme Court majority that Trump put into place. This is a pretty tough day for those of us who believe in the Constitution and in the independent branches of the judiciary and the Congress.
1: You know, there are so many temper tantrums and so little time that it would be easy to lose track of the fact that the president's willingness to take hostage this bipartisan piece of legislation on housing follows him blowing up his own DNI nominee.
2: Right.
1: In the interest of trying to strong-arm Senate Republicans into passing the Save America Act, which is fundamentally a voter suppression bill. Do you have a sense of where this goes next? Is there another lever he hopes to pull? Are Senate Republicans going to stand strong against the Save America Act?
2: There are not 50 votes in the Republican caucus to pass the Save Act. And I have encouraged and thanked colleagues who continue to stand against this outrageous voter suppression measure. But I'll remind you, you just referenced it, what President Trump is playing with. The Director of National Intelligence, the acting director, is now a completely unqualified political hack with zero experience in national security. Someone who didn't even have an intelligence clearance and is now over firing people at the Director of National Intelligence Office by the dozens on a political payback mission. This guy, Bill Pulte, his only previous experience that brought him to Trump's attention was his willingness as the head of the mortgage agencies to use private information about people's mortgages to try and go after President Trump's perceived political opponents and to gin up prosecutions against them that failed. That's not the guy you want in charge of our national intelligence agencies. And we were on track to pass a renewal of one of the most important spy authorities that allows the American intelligence community to intercept communications of foreign nationals. That's now on hold, putting our country more at risk and further politicizing some of our key intelligence capabilities simply because President Trump keeps trying to steamroll the Senate majority.
1: Senator Chris Coons, thank you so much for joining us. I appreciate your time.
2: Thank you, Lisa.
1: Coming up, is Trump hijacking the nation's 250th birthday celebrations like he hijacked the Republican Party? One of our reporters speaks with former MAGA Republicans about why they feel disillusioned by the movement. That's next.

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0: As you know very well, a short time ago, we were a dead country. We were dead. Now we're the hottest country anywhere in the world. We're respected by everybody. Nobody's laughing at us anymore.
1: Agree to disagree. That was the president kicking off the festivities at the Great American State Fair, an event that transformed into a mini MAGA rally after most of the entertainment lineup dropped out because they suspected Trump would turn things political. And, dun, dun, dun, they were right. As Tom Nichols writes in The Atlantic, quote, all Trump had to do was walk out on the stage and remind the American people that the nation and its ideals are bigger than all of us. Instead, he told America that he is great, and that because he is great, America is great. And thanks to him, it is now better than everywhere else. In fact, the president used much of his speech to talk about his plans to rebuild Washington in his own image.
0: We're building the most beautiful ballroom anywhere in the world, right at the White House. We're building a magnificent, really beautiful. This is going to be something you're going to like, a totally magnificent triumphal arc. The reflecting pool that you've heard so much about, which is so incredible. We are creating the National Garden of American Heroes, featuring 250 or more statues of the greatest Americans who have ever lived. It's going to be beautiful.
1: Joining me now, Media Matters President Angela Corazon. Amanda Carpenter is still with me, along with political strategist and content creator Sawyer Hackett, and MS Now's David Noriega, who's been covering fractures in the MAGA movement in Trump's second term. Sawyer, I thought this was supposed to be a party for the country. Why does it seem like it's a party for him?
2: Yeah, I think Tom Nichols had it exactly right there. I mean, this is, I think great presidents would use this as an opportunity to unify the country and to elevate the country, really. And Donald Trump has clearly just using it to divide America and elevate himself. And it's really to his detriment, because it's such an opportunity to kind of bring the country together behind kind of shared history, shared ideals. And instead, it just becomes a political rally. And like everything he touches, it just turns to a complete hacky mess. I mean, the reflecting pool, the ballroom, Iran, everything he touches just completely turns into a cheap looking mess. And that's exactly what you saw in that event. You have states pulling out of America's 250th anniversary celebration. You have big musical artists essentially conned into performing there, only to realize that this is going to be a MAGA rally. It's really just kind of a pathetic, it's a pathetic turn of events at what should be a rallying point for the country.
1: I want to be clear, Amanda, it could be easy to act as though we're talking about like some groomzilla here who's gone too crazy on a party, but this ties back to all the democracy work that you were doing. He is trying to make the nation's capital, the country, in his image.
3: Yeah, the capital belongs to us. It is for everyone. And the fact that he is doing a Trump MAGA rally on July 4th really puts into focus. But anyone that visits Washington, D.C. right now can see how it has changed. Yes, there's now a giant tarp over the Kennedy Center because he got his name stripped off, but he still put his name on it. He put his name on the Institute of Peace, which is right by that building. He has wrecked the reflecting pool, which is just around the road. You drive down Pennsylvania Avenue and you see federal buildings with his face and banners covering it. He wants to put that gaudy Arc de Trump, which I call the ego arch, in the middle of the view between Lincoln and the Arlington National Cemetery, which was designed so people could reflect on the Civil War and all the sacrifices that were made in this country to free it from slavery. And he wants to put himself in the middle of it. And none of this belongs to him. I mean, this is why it's such a gross abuse of power. It's not just, well, Trump is an egomaniac. None of it belongs to him. The capital city is ours. He did not get permission to do any of this, to spend any of this money. And it's just being thrown in our faces on our nation's 250th birthday party.
1: There was this detail from the new Haberman, Jonathan Swan book, Regime Change. It says, quote, privately, Trump has also mused about the possibility of topping the arc with a replica of his own fist raised as he cried, fight, fight, fight, after a 2024 assassination attempt. Angela, who wants that?
4: I mean, he does. And obviously people that want to curry favor with him, right? I mean, when I read that part of the book, the first thing I thought about is it's not that fantastic, because he already has a 22-foot Don Colossus statue of Trump Doral. So he's done something similar already, which is the fight, fight, fight thing. And he put that portrait in the White House. So he does. And the people that want to curry favor with him, and he'll put it out there, see how people respond. But it's part of the larger story we're telling here. He's shaping the physical world around us, in most cases breaking it. And we shouldn't lose sight of the fact that as much as he's breaking the world, you know, D.C., these physical spaces, he's stamping all of our institutions as well and destroying them in the same way. They're just not physical, so you can't see them. But he's putting his stamp on all the things that sort of make America, America.
1: I ask the question, David, who is this for? Because I don't get it, to be frank, right? I don't see what the appeal is. I understand that there is a base of people who may find this appealing, but you've actually been speaking with former MAGA loyalists who are beginning to see the light.
5: Yeah. So I found out that there was this support group, essentially, for people who have left MAGA. And it's called Leaving MAGA is the name of the support group. And I was initially a little bit skeptical because they talked about it in cult terms, right? They offer de-radicalization resources, therapy for them and family members, etc. And I've reported on cults before, and I thought it was important to make sure that we understand that, you know, supporting Donald Trump is not, in fact, a cult. It is a political ideology. It's the dominant political ideology. Voting for Trump does not mean you're a member of a cult. But I met with these people. I met with a group of five of them.
1: Where?
5: In Fort Lauderdale, which is where the group is based. There are corners of MAGA that are, in fact, very cult-like. And we're talking about the way that Trump is reshaping the physical world. He has also completely reshaped the worldview of many people in this country in a way that is not concerned with empirical truth, right? And so when you spend years of your life in a place like that, a headspace like that, and then suddenly something causes you to reassess it, it's not easy to suddenly transition out of that. So, let's play a little bit of the interview
1: Please.
5: That I did so that we can talk about it. So let's listen to that and then talk on the other side. Hearing you guys talk about MAGA and about supporting Trump, it sounds like you're talking often about like a cult that's damaging.
6: Yes.
5: Right?
6: Yeah.
7: We all have a need for community. Our species yearns for a communal existence. And what MAGA does provide is a place where people feel seen and heard and recognized, and some of their very valid fears and concerns are acknowledged and validated. We used to say, we're not in the cult, the outside world is the cult, and we're not the crazies, the outside world are the crazies.
5: So just to add a little bit more detail to that, one of the people you saw in that group for a long time was deep in the online tradwife subculture. One of the women you saw in that group, she actually believed in household voting, like the idea that women shouldn't vote, instead their husbands should vote on their behalf. That's how deep some of these people go. So extracting themselves from that is difficult. The thing that I think is really, really interesting about this, just a detail given the election results in New York, a lot of these folks, when they stopped voting for Trump, they didn't go to conventional Democrats. They went towards Democratic Socialists. One of them is campaigning for Abdul El-Sayed in Michigan. They're huge Mamdani fans, right? So there's a really interesting dynamic going on.
1: There's an interest in system disruption, which I think we've understood, that there's a populism that is rising globally that is bigger than any single figure. But I also thought there was another interesting part of the conversation that you had with all of these folks, and that was about their media consumption and how once their media consumption changed, so did a lot of their thinking. Let's play that sound, and then we'll talk about it on the other side.
8: And they made me watch a documentary on January 6th, and I didn't even know what happened on January 6th prior to the PBS documentary. And I looked at him and I said, Scott, did that really happen? And he was like, where have you been?
9: It's so hard for people. Because I said, it's not that you're dumb, you were fooled. That's incredibly hard to admit.
7: We are in the United States of algorithms right now, and MAGA media is very efficacious, it's very effective, and it's very disciplined.
1: Angela Corson, is it strange to you to hear the thing that you have been shouting from the mountaintop being repeated back to you by folks who are now rethinking their own media consumption and their association with MAGA?
4: Yeah, I mean, we call ourselves Media Matters for a reason, because it is, you know, we all live in a story. It's the thing that connects us. It helps us shape our civic life. It's the lens through which we see and experience the world is our media diet. I think people sometimes think about it as just news, but it really does help figure out who you are and what your place is. Every study that's ever been done on this shows that that's the case. That if you take a break, you know, there was a big study that happened a few years ago where people who are diehard Fox viewers didn't watch it for a month. All of them, 100%. believed in, stopped believing in election denialism. Their positions about the Republican Party changed, all sorts of things. They were less likely to be susceptible to conspiracies. That was only 30 days. And it's not that they became converts, but it's that you create space for other stories, facts to get in there, for conversations and new connections to be built. So, yeah, it isn't. I'm happy when people see it. I think it's something we all kind of know and feel. And the bubbles are far bigger than just the algorithms. It's not just those online. It's also these offline spaces, which is part of what made MAGA so intense, is that you were getting it not just in your news diet or in Newsmax or online, but then you were getting it at these rallies, at these events, in your peers, and your bubble became increasingly smaller in all of your interactions, which was intensifying and calcifying that worldview.
1: Sawyer, the last time I saw you, I think I was reporting for Vice News, and you were working for Julian Castro on his presidential campaign. So to my great surprise, all of a sudden you came across my Instagram feed. In a lot of the new work that you're doing, which speaks to this, which is there is a whole group of people that are not being reached by our parties, by modern politics, by the institutional media system. And so I imagine you were thinking about this question all the time.
2: Yeah, I mean, part of the reason why it's been so hard to break people from this kind of, if not a cult of personality, has been it's coincided with this consolidation of the media that's happening both, you know, in traditional legacy media, but also on these social media platforms. And I think we underestimate the impact that guiding these algorithms to, you know, everybody has their own algorithm. We open up our phones and it's specifically tailored to it. You know, you build it brick by brick.
1: They know I am a millennial mom. They know the things that get served to me. You wouldn't believe.
2: I started making cooking content with politics because it was my way of kind of widening the circle of people who would take in political commentary, just my attempt to kind of shift the narrative a little bit by giving someone a visual cue that they can watch while, you know, hearing my voice. And it's my ham-fisted way of doing that. But we all have to find ways to reach out of our own bubbles, because these companies, these massive companies, find ways to kind of keep us segmented and keep us isolated from news that may have disrupted that kind of cult, you know, mentality about people like Trump.
1: There's one more piece of sound from the interviews that you did that I want to make sure we play, and then we can talk about it.
6: When I left MAGA, like I said, I kicked the door open and jumped through. I had a heart full of hate. I hated everything about Trump, everything about MAGA, everybody that was in MAGA. Just hate, because I was pissed that I fell for it. So I would just go on the offensive and attack anybody and everybody that still supported it. And I've learned over time that that's not going to change anybody. In fact, it's going to push people over. So I've learned to be that empathy, that voice, that of concern, that caring voice. You can do this. I did it.
1: Did they give you a sense of what that work looks like?
5: Yeah, for them, it's deeply personal. It's very intimate. You know, they're talking about the relationships with their fathers, with their children, with their church communities, right? And also, by the way, it's interesting, Ron, who you just heard from, his conversion moment was he's a federal employee. He's been a federal employee for many years. So when Elon Musk came in with the chainsaw and Doge happened, he was like, wait a minute, like, what is this, right? And when people in his life whom he loved failed to realize that his personal livelihood and his career was being jeopardized by this, you know, movement that he was previously a part of, it caused him to reassess those relationships. And it doesn't always work, right? A lot of it, they talk about how they have lost, seemingly permanently, a number of relationships as a result of leaving this movement. I don't think that that is exclusive to MAGA. There are other political ideologies where you could see something similar happen. But it is very much a part of, I think, again, the more extreme corners of MAGA. And that is something that people are living, again, in their homes and in their most intimate spaces.
1: I want to just step back in this final question, Amanda, because the reason this is so interesting to me is it all feels tied to our democracy. I think we all ask this question, what will the damage that has been done in this period, what will it take to undo it? How deep is the hold that this movement has on the American psyche? Will it be here in a period in which Donald Trump is no longer its forebearer? And so I wonder, as someone who thinks about this stuff all the time, as you are watching these folks replay their own process of thinking about what they have done, in some cases taking responsibility for it, moving forward, how do you extrapolate that out to a larger group?
3: Well, first of all, I'm not surprised at how difficult it is for people to do this, and especially go on camera and talk to someone about it, because it requires something that is very hard as any human for any human to do. And that's to say I was wrong. It is so hard, especially when it's so wrapped up in your identity. And these people have been spending, what, since 2015, probably saying Donald Trump is right, Donald Trump is right. And then suddenly they're exposed to something that makes them rethink. And I think it's really funny and interesting how you are literally trying to spoon feed news with like a delicious bite. Like, here, try this.
2: Feeding people their vegetables.
3: Yeah. But in order to get people to reconsider their priors, it can't be done in a punitive way because they're already angry at themselves on some level. So if we're going to move past this and we're going to rebuild, yes, you got to entice people to see, to do their own research, probably with other outlets other than the MAGA ones, but to give them room and runway to come to this side and arrive at the right conclusion. Because when you go at them hard and say, weren't you wrong? Weren't you sorry? That's never going
1: to
3: work.
1: David Noriega, we have been so excited to see this reporting. Thank you so much for bringing it to us. Angela Corazon, as always, thank you. Sawyer and Amanda are staying with us. In 90 seconds, private assurances after public scrutiny. What Todd Blanche is telling Republicans about Trump's anti-weaponization fund as he fights to get confirmed as the next attorney general.
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0: Acting Attorney General Todd Blanche wants everyone to just take his word that the so-called $1.8 billion anti-weaponization fund will not move forward. Punchbowl News reports that as Blanche makes the rounds with Republican senators ahead of his confirmation hearings, he's privately assuring them the fund is dead. He's willing to take formal action to kill it. It's according to multiple sources familiar with the conversations. But just last week, the Justice Department rebuffed a federal judge's request to put that promise in writing, saying it would be, quote, unnecessary. And Blanche himself pushed back on making a written promise earlier this month. Take a listen.
1: We are not moving forward with the fund, period.
2: Not moving forward ever?
1: Correct.
2: Oh, there's no more fund then. Is there any way that you could put this in writing?
1: I'm not committing to putting anything in writing. I'm going to set it over and over again. Okay. I mean, I don't know what the purpose of putting something in writing. I'm telling you what we're doing.
0: Amanda and Sawyer are back with me. Okay. The Republicans know this anti-weaponization fund is absolutely toxic. They know that they cannot be tied to it in any way, that theoretically should extend to Blanche's confirmation. This is the best possible check they're going to have on it. Take my word for it. Doesn't seem like much of a promise.
3: He was the one that put it in writing with a memo that not only authorized that, but a free pass for Donald Trump not to be audited for all his businesses, all his family members, all his organizations. So, like, I also want to know about that. Yes. So, yes, he wants to convince people that the slush fund is dead because it's politically toxic. But, yes, you need to put that in writing. But then also, you have seen people in the press who are the recipients of the pardons, the January 6th pardons, like Proud Boy member Enrico Terrio, who said that he expects to receive an individual settlement at some point, much in the same way that Ashley Babbitt's family received a settlement from the Trump administration. So maybe the slush fund is dead. Like, maybe cross your fingers.
0: Pinky promise.
3: But if he gets into that position, there's no assurance that they're not going to be handing out individual riot rewards on an individual basis to pardonees, which are much harder to track down. So that's his first problem. But the second thing that people need to know about Todd Blanche, that she absolutely should not be let off the hook for, is that he is the point person on the Epstein cover-up in the Department of Justice. He is the one that traveled down to a maximum security prison to interview Ghislaine Maxwell and put her on camera so that Ghislaine Maxwell can go on television and say, well, I never saw Donald Trump do any wrongdoing. That is outrageous. She is convicted because she was found guilty of these crimes, and he's giving her special treatment. So I think he's going to have a very rough confirmation hearing. That is, if the Democrats actually do their job. And we have seen that presidential nominees who have bad hearings do not get the post. And he does not deserve that post.
0: This fundamentally becomes a question of who the person who's supposed to be the people's attorney is actually loyal to. He has faced this question time and time again. Let's take a listen to how he's responded.
4: I'm the acting attorney general, okay? The fact that I used to be President Trump's lawyer is just a fact, but I'm the acting attorney general. So don't say the president's former personal lawyer will do something. The acting attorney general will do something.
5: Mr. Attorney General, you are acting today like the president's personal attorney.
0: Interesting. On one hand, it would be easy to say, what kind of questions do Democrats need to ask him in order to get him on the record? We know what the answers will be, right? And the best you're going to get is a pinky promise. So I'm not sure what the value is, what the probative value is of these hearings and this question, because he has already showed us who he is.
6: I mean, I think that Democrats especially should use every opportunity to kind of point their questions towards those Republican senators who are on the fence about confirming Blanche. I mean, they will really hold the cards here. And it's ridiculous. I mean, this man has lied to these senators countless times, in their offices privately. He's lying under oath, apparently, about this, weaponization fund. This is the president's personal lawyer, and he picked him for this job because he would execute on these specific kind of vanity projects or looting projects that Donald Trump is engaged in. He ultimately dumped Pam Bondi because he needed somebody who was more aggressive in pursuing both, punitive measures against Donald Trump's enemies, but also stealing from the American people as much as possible.
0: I just want to tie all of these stories together. So Republicans and Democrats in the U.S. Senate, they come together over the course of weeks, and they put together an incredible piece of bipartisan legislation on affordable housing. They both have both parties have political incentive to do this. The YOLO caucus, the folks who've already been primaried out by Donald Trump, which my nerdiest joke to date is not that caucus is not you only live once, it's you only legislate once. They actually get their chance to legislate once.
3: Very nerdy.
0: Amanda, it's so nerdy, but they did it. And then Donald Trump refuses to sign that bipartisan piece of legislation that would be an incredible, he could have claimed as a win, an incredible triumph, because no, he's more interested in the Save America Act. You have Republicans, they go into this lunch, they're fighting with the president, they're airing out their grievances. And what the upshot of that lunch is that two of the Republicans who had actually shown some spine and some backbone and were willing to hold him accountable on the other most toxic political issue, in addition to this slush fund, the Iran war, fold. So what is it that is going to motivate them? If it's not the Epstein files, if it's not this slush fund, if it is not a war that continues to be a political liability for them, what's it going to take then for them to stand up to this president?
3: I mean, I think we've seen that losing is the only form of discipline that they respect. I mean, right? That's why we have a YOLO caucus at this point in time, because you had a trio of Republican senators that lost their primaries, and now they're looking at the calendar and saying, oh, well, maybe I have 6 months left in my time in the Senate to do something, which is stunning for somebody like Senator John Cornyn, who's been in leadership forever. And now he's essentially saying, well, you know, now I feel like kind of like I'm cut loose, right? Now I'm liberated, because he's asking us to do too much. Well, you were the one that's like co-signed sponsored legislation to name a highway after Trump in Texas to try to appease him. And like, shocking, that wasn't good enough. So maybe they will see the writing on the wall. But the thing that I think is sort of a saving grace is that Donald Trump always overreaches and shoots himself in the foot. Like, he had a limited amount of time in the second term to consolidate power before the elections in order to secure his majority for infinity plus. We'll see. He wasn't able to do this because he went too far. He wanted too much, and the people are seeing it and they don't like it at all.
0: It begs the question, does he actually plan to pass anything through the House and Senate, or is he more comfortable just doing everything through executive authority? Amanda Carpenter, you've spent so much time with me today. Thank you so much. I appreciate you. All right, Sawyer, you are staying with me. Coming up, Trump celebrates a Supreme Court ruling that will strip protections for immigrants fleeing war. We're going to talk to one of the lawyers who fought hard to keep that from happening. That's next.
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0: In a major decision, the Supreme Court has cleared the way for the Trump administration to end temporary humanitarian protections for Haitian and Syrian immigrants living here legally in the United States. It's a decision that could allow the government to deport hundreds of thousands of people starting this year. And the ripple effect is expected to go well beyond just 350,000 people from Haiti and Syria, with the potential to affect approximately 1.3 million immigrants from 17 countries with temporary protected status. Here's what we just heard a short time ago from Democratic lawmakers who gathered outside the court.
1: Let me first start by just speaking plainly to the 1.3 million TPS holders and their families throughout the country, including in the Massachusetts 7th. Your lives and livelihoods matter.
2: This horrible Supreme Court decision is in line with what Donald Trump wants to do. He is trying to rid our country of black and brown people. And he's trying to make more people undocumented, ripping away their status.
3: We'll file the legislation, we will protest, and we will mobilize the vote in November to end these policies.
0: Joining me now is one of the lawyers who argued for the continuation of TPS at the Supreme Court on behalf of Syrian refugees, Ahilan Arulananthem, a professor from practice at UCLA Law and the faculty co-director of the Center for Immigration Law and Policy. Ahilan, I asked all my immigration advocate friends who it was I needed to talk to today. They all said no one knows this case better than Ahilan. You argued this case. Tell me then your response from the justices.
4: Well, it's deeply disappointing, Alicia, and thank you very much for having me. You know, the court didn't say that these decisions are lawful. What the court said was that the federal courts have no jurisdiction to review the decisions of the Trump administration. So even if the secretary didn't consult with the State Department, for example, about whether Haiti and Syria are safe, which she didn't, it doesn't matter. The courts can't do anything about it. And that's obviously really troubling because it effectively guts this law. It's a bipartisan law that was passed in 1990. It was designed to make TPS decisions, humanitarian protection decisions, immune from the kind of political games that the Trump administration is playing. And it really hands the administration a huge victory that they couldn't get through Congress. They couldn't have enacted a law to kill off the TPS statute now, but they don't have to because the Supreme Court said that they don't have to follow the law that Congress passed long ago.
0: The majority opinion found no evidence of racial animus motivating the Trump administration to end the program. I mean, even if you can look past the fact that they are hiding behind judicial review, that piece of the decision seems pretty laughable.
4: Yes, and I thought it was telling that the majority opinion doesn't quote the actual statements, but Justice Kagan in the dissent for herself and Justice Sotomayor and Jackson does quote them. He says they're poisoning the blood of the country. He talks about them eating cats and dogs, which is a 100-year-old racist trope. And for this administration for this court to say that those statements don't even plausibly reflect racial animus is just preposterous. But I do think it's similar to what they're doing. It's what the Supreme Court did in the Calais decision, which I'm sure you have covered. You know, they're trying to really gut the Equal Protection Clause and make it impossible for people to challenge race discrimination by the federal government. And that's definitely what this decision helps to make happen, unfortunately.
0: Can you help us understand the conversation that attorneys are currently having with TPS holders in this country? I mean, we're talking about, in some cases, people who've built their entire lives here, people who have American-born children. What is their recourse? Where do they go next?
4: And those are devastating conversations. Now, I've gotten to know many members of the TPS communities now for about a decade because the first Trump administration also went to war against the statute. And as you say, there are people who have lived here for years. They've raised their families here. The status is temporary, but people's lives aren't temporary. They have kids and get married and advance in their jobs and contribute to their communities. And now they're being told that they could be detained and deported. And they'll lose their jobs, conceivably as soon as in 32 days, and maybe even sooner in some of the cases. So people are going to lose their jobs and will have devastating economic effects for them personally, and those obviously will reverberate throughout the communities. We're talking about more than 1 million people. But then beyond that, they all face the possibility of detention and deportation unless they have some other lawful immigration status, and most of them do not. They're brutal conversations to have. It's just absolutely heartbreaking conversations to have with people to tell them that the government has decided it doesn't matter whether or not Haiti is safe. We're going to send you there. People who are working as doctors and as nurses and as caretakers and as parents to children. It's awful. It's really, really tough work, I have to say.
0: Helan, I care about those 400,000 people. I care about the 1.3 million TPS holders. I still have to remind myself that this is even bigger than them. I mean, this is an administration that has been explicit about their goals in remaking the composition of this country. Stephen Miller has been very clear what is driving him. This is one brick in the road they are building toward a reimagined America. For folks who are watching, beyond the stakes for the folks who have temporary protected status, what does it mean for our identity as a nation of immigrants?
4: I think the Supreme Court is playing a crucial role in enabling the Trump administration to remake the country in the racial image that you're talking about. And so the Constitution, from the 14th Amendment, prohibits actions that are motivated

0: Ice Cube's Big 3 is back. The most competitive basketball league on earth is on CBS this Saturday. Big 3 All-Star Dwight Howard and the LA Riot take on Greg Monroe and the Dallas Power. Then in another clash of undefeated teams, Earl Clark and Coach Steven Jackson lead the DMV Trilogy against Montrezl Harrell, Coach Dr. J, and the Chicago Triplets. The game played the way you love. Watch live Saturday on CBS at 4 p.m. Eastern, 1 p.m. Pacific, and catch replays Monday on BET. 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
1: He's, you know, obviously, which affect many other people who look more like you and me. And so I think it's really important for us to understand that the role that the Supreme Court is playing here is really to allow the government to do these things without having to go through Congress. There's another case decided today, too, also horrific, 6-3 decision, basically allowing the administration to cut off asylum at the southern border. This is something that right-wing anti-immigrant Republicans have wanted to do, again, for a decade. Just like TPS, they've wanted to kill off TPS protections for this time. And what they haven't been able to do is get it done through Congress. And the Supreme Court is allowing them to do it without having to go through Congress, again, by adopting very implausible readings of these statutes. So to me, what it suggests is that if we care about these things, Supreme Court reform has to be very, very high up on the agenda. And I hate to say that as somebody who's litigated in the Supreme Court. I've had 4 Supreme Court cases in the last decade. But, you know, I'm sure you'll talk to many other Supreme Court litigators. If they're being honest, they'll tell you the same thing. That's going to be a central component of what we need to do if we're going to try to take back the country and actually restore the vision of justice and human rights, which is supposed to be inhering in the Constitution.
2: Certainly where the conversation goes next. Ahilan Arunanthan, thank you so much for being with us. Next on the line, is the president using the Postal Service to seize control of elections, the new plan that could keep you from getting your mail-in ballot? Stay with us.

0: We are getting new insight into how the Postal Service is being dragged into the president's obsession with mail-in voter fraud. In testimony to the Senate, Postmaster General David Steiner confirmed that in order to comply with an executive order from the president, the plan is not to deliver ballots to states that don't give the Trump administration the voter information they want. Watch.
1: So yes or no, if a state refuses to turn their absentee voter list over to the federal government, will the Postal Service still mail their ballots under this proposal rule?
2: Under our proposed regulation, no. We would tell the state that we need the manifest.
1: An effort by this administration to nationalize elections and have the federal government having this information is an incredibly dangerous precedent. We need to protect the integrity of the voting rolls. We need to protect the separation of elections from federal government and ensure that our state and local governments are the one administering their own elections. That's what this is about.
2: Well, we are the Postal Service. All we do is deliver mail. We're trying to deliver it securely, efficiently, and accurately.
0: Joining me now, Democratic Congressman and Ranking Member of the Budget Committee, Brendan Boyle of Pennsylvania. Congressman, based on what you just heard, what could possibly go wrong?
3: Good to be with you. You know, it's deeply concerning hearing that testimony from the Trump official. Of course, what he's talking about is patently illegal. And I'm pretty confident that the courts would strike it down. But it just shows you the lengths that this president and his minions will go to in order to mess around with the sanctity of this election. Already, the White House has been in court constantly, always losing, by the way, every single time the courts have struck down these measures he's attempting to do. But in the remaining 130 days or so between now and Election Day, we have to continue to be vigilant.
0: You also have questions for this administration when it comes to the use of taxpayer funds for the ballroom. You're asking for an investigation. What questions do you have, Congressman?
3: Well, first, just what a disgrace. I mean, we remember the president was saying this would cost $200 to $300 million, all privately financed. Then it was $400 million, but privately financed. Now it turns out the real cost is $1 billion, and he wants the taxpayers to foot the dime. It's a president who, as he's admitted, doesn't care about inflation, doesn't think about the financial well-being of American families. He only cares about himself. He cares about building monuments to himself. He cares about his big, beautiful ballroom and his arch de Trump.
0: It's incredible spending all this money at a time when the president has a new request to Congress for $88 billion for his war of choice in Iran. I spoke to Senator Reid yesterday. He thinks that number is just a down payment. Do you think this is where the American people want their taxpayer dollars going?
3: Well, we have actually already asked, my position as ranking member of the Budget Committee, we have asked CBO to find out what is the real cost of this Iran war. No one knows for sure, but just my back of the envelope math, we're well north of $100 billion. And you know, that actually, as much as it is, doesn't tell the whole story. Just today in a great op-ed in the Philadelphia Inquirer, the chief economist of Moody's estimated that the average American has now paid $1,000 more in costs because of the Iran war.
0: Congressman Brendan Boyle of the House Budget Committee. Congressman, thank you so much for taking the time to be with us. I want to string all of this together, Sawyer. This was a president who campaigned on affordability. He said he wanted to make America more safe, more secure. His attention is on undermining American elections, building a ballroom, to say nothing of his reflecting pool. There are no promises that have actually been delivered.
4: Yeah, I made a video the other day about how almost everything that Donald Trump is doing right now fits into two buckets. It's either looting or legacy shopping. I mean, and some of them fit into both. And I think Iran is a good example of this, as you have the president's son-in-law kind of leading some of these negotiations in the Middle East while he's trying to, acquire another $5 billion worth of investment from these Gulf partners in the same region. It's absolutely absurd. And, you know, you have things like the reflecting pool, you have the arch, you have the Kennedy Center, you have the ballroom, you have the gold leaf statues. It all is about kind of protecting his legacy and cementing in Americans' minds that he's a consequential president. And it doesn't even matter that he's a good president. You heard him just yesterday, I think it was Punchbowl that reported when that housing bill was kind of coming up, that he said, you know, nobody cares about housing. There was a poll recently that showed that 90% of Americans want to see a bipartisan housing bill pass through Congress to make housing more affordable. And instead, Donald Trump is focused on, you know, these wars of choice about going to war, you know, in a country where, you know, other presidents have never dared to overthrow the regime, and building these kind of massive vanity projects that will cement him in the minds of Americans. It's truly pathetic.
0: Sarah Hackett, thank you so much
4: for
0: being with us. We're going to be right back.

0: Right now, rescue and relief teams from around the world are racing to Venezuela in the aftermath of two devastating earthquakes. Video captures the situation in front of them with dozens of structures, including a 10-story hotel, reduced to rubble, trapping people inside. Associated Press reporter Maria Alessia Sosa is reporting live from Venezuela's capital of Caracas. Maria, I understand there is an urgent search for survivors. Give us the latest.
1: Alicia, indeed, we are reporting from the ground. We are in front of one of those large buildings that collapsed in the financial center of Caracas. This is a 20-story building that completely collapsed, and rescuers and volunteers are trying against the clock to take survivors out of that rubble. We just heard new figures, new numbers of the dead. The acting government is saying that officially they have 188 people dead and at least 200 people still trapped down the rubble. We still hear about around 100 people that are missing and around 900 people that are injured. So this is quite a tragic situation. It's devastating. People in the ground are also scared because we have been feeling all those replicas of those double earthquakes that we felt yesterday, and the replicas have been very, very strong and very constant. So it is quite a hard situation for these people that have suffered a lot in the past years.
0: Maria, we heard Secretary of State Rubio promising that American aid is being sent to Venezuela. What more can you tell us about the international commitment?
1: Lo perdí. Perdí la llamada.
0: She lost me. Maria Alessia Sosa, thank you so much for being with us. And thanks to all of you for joining us. This is On the Line with Alicia Menendez. You can find us here on MS Now every Monday to Friday, noon to 2 p.m. Eastern. For now, do not go anywhere. The Moment with Katie Turr is up next.

0: Good to be with you. I'm Katie Turr. What the heck is the president doing in this moment? His party needs an economic win. It needs a message to run on, and it would have had something if the president signed the bipartisan housing bill yesterday, but he blew up the signing ceremony. Angry Senate Republicans weren't doing his bidding on the Save America Act. Housing is a major problem, a problem he promised to tackle, one even Vice President J.D. Vance says is key. It right now costs 54% more to buy a home in this country than it did in 2020. That's more than double in just 6 years. Americans, especially younger Americans, say the cost of buying a house is so prohibitive, it's part of why they no longer believe in the American dream. In fact, as Maggie Haberman and Jonathan Swan write in their new book, Regime Change, the worries that Donald Trump has lost interest in the daily lives of Americans have been around for a while now. Last year, quote, Vance would tell colleagues they needed to focus less on foreign policy and more on the home front. He was obsessed with the challenge of making it easier, more affordable for younger Americans to own homes and raise families. But that was not where Donald Trump's heart was. His heart was mainly with his ballroom decoration, according to the book. Since then, the president has launched a war with Iran that has sent costs higher and higher and higher on gas, on food, on supplies, on basically everything, which is why the president's decision yesterday to not give his party something to run on, a win, is so confounding. Senator John Cornyn called it inexplicable. Senator Tom Tillis said it made no sense to him. And unless he said, and I'm paraphrasing here, Trump was actually trying to help the Democrats. Joining us, Punchbowl News co-founder and MSNBC political contributor Jake Sherman, MSNBC political analyst and former undersecretary of state in the Obama administration, Rick Stengel, and senior advisor for the Lincoln Project, and Mitt Romney's chief strategist for his presidential 2012 campaign, Stuart Stevens. Gentlemen, thank you for being here. Jake, I'll begin with you. How's the refusal to sign this housing bill going over on Capitol Hill?
1: Not well. let's put it succinctly, Katie. It was just lighting himself on fire. It is among the most confounding decisions I've seen in 17 years of covering this institution. I don't understand it. It makes no sense. This was an easy victory, a bipartisan victory. I don't quite understand it. And all in favor, at least the stated purpose, Katie, is to pass the Save America Act, which Congress has proved over and over and over again over the last year or so that they don't have the votes to pass. They're not willing, able, or interested in blowing up the filibuster. And it's pretty much dead. And on that note, Katie, the president has had chances, at least Republicans have had chances, to pass elements of this. Voter ID, Democrats expressed some interest in months ago. They let those go. You know, I agree with Maggie and Swan's great book and what he's focused on, which is the ballroom. I'll tell you, it's just unbelievable to me how after 6 years in the White House, he still has very, very elementary, rudimentary knowledge of this institution. It's just, I know it's complex. It's a very difficult place to navigate. He just has no interest in learning, in dealing with Congress. And Katie, I just want to say one more thing. I spent a little bit of time thinking about our conversation the other day about why isn't Congress standing up to the administration. I gotta say, on some of these issues, it might be the only place that is standing up to the president, not passing the Save America Act, not buckling under his pressure to blow up the filibuster and make it a simple majority threshold to pass things, might be the only thing left.
0: Yeah, but they still take so much abuse. You have Tom Tillis saying that the Republicans need to tighten their ranks, especially coming into a midterm cycle when the headwinds are against them, as they always are for the ruling party. But then you have folks like Roger Marshall of Kansas, who defends Donald Trump. And this is how he describes the meeting yesterday, and I guess argues for why Donald Trump decided to blow up this bill. Look, this just reminded me the day after a tough loss where the team didn't play well, the president was upset. He felt like we cut his legs off from under him when he was negotiating with Iran. I think it's, you know what, this is a soundbite. I don't have to read it. Let me play it.
2: Look, this just reminded me of the day after a tough loss where the team didn't play well. The president was upset. He felt like we cut his legs off from under him when he's negotiating with Iran. I think it's always great for people to get things off their chest that they need to. And at the end of the day, the president is locked in on election integrity. That if we want to save America, if we want to save this republic, we need to pass the Save America Act.
3: Some senators afterwards had said they were a little frustrated and unhappy that the president had touted a unity message, but at the same time had gone after some Republican senators. I mean, what do you make of that? Him saying one thing, but then his actions sort of telling a different story.
2: Yeah, I just don't see it that way at all. I think it's called tough love.
0: Tough love in a midterm year. Is that what that is? Tough love, Jake?
1: This is like losing a game and then going out the next day and forfeiting. That's the parallel doesn't make any sense. I'm not sure what he's talking about. It's like losing a game and then having a game that you would definitely win and walking off the field. So no, it doesn't make any sense to me whatsoever. I don't know. I understand he was frustrated. And let me just say this on the Iran issue, which I also feel strongly about. They passed an Iran war power resolution, which is meant to limit the president's actions in Iran. I understand that there's a lot of frustration. The frustration is due to the fact that this administration is not briefing Congress. No one has gotten a briefing on this. They couldn't defend this if they wanted to. And by the way, yesterday they brought Bill Cassidy to the White House, gave him a briefing, and he reversed his vote. So if they were to share information with an equal branch of government, at least theoretically, they might find some supporters. They don't do that. They don't do the simple blocking and tackling things that are needed to do to build coalitions and win. I don't understand it. It makes no sense to me.
0: Let me read a little bit to try to make sense of it. Let me read a little bit from Regime Change. By the way, we have Maggie and Jonathan Swan with us live here in the next hour, so we can get a lot of this from them as well. But this is good for this conversation. Many of Trump's advisors would privately observe that the president did not seem to care much what happened to the party or to its nominees once he was no longer on the ballot. In fact, he seemed to take some satisfaction in the unspeakable, Republicans losing when he wasn't running. The next month, when Republicans performed badly in the off-year elections, Trump would say he was honored that people were saying they couldn't win without him on the ballot. Is that ego, Stu, or is it insecurity?
4: Look, I have zero sympathy for these Republicans. You know, they staged the Cannibals Banquet and are surprised that they're on the menu. What do you expect from Donald Trump? This is the same erratic, self-centered guy who doesn't care anything about governing. And look, you know, done everything that Donald Trump wanted to. They are, as Jake says, supposed to be a co-equal branch of government. And there's isn't sort of both sides. Democrats actually are trying to govern. Republicans, for the most part, are just doing what Donald Trump says. And Donald Trump could care less about the midterms. He could care less about them. He could care less about anything but what is immediately in front of him that his name is going to be on, that either his family is part of or involves getting him richer. And that was true in 2016. It's true today. And they all kind of try to pretend this is otherwise. And ultimately, it just doesn't work because Donald Trump isn't that person that they keep trying to think he might be.
0: Yeah, he is singularly for himself. I think we can say that without a lot of dispute at this point. You reminded me, as you were talking about the Cannibals Banquet, of Donald Trump reading The Snake on the campaign trail in 2016. Remember, he would read that. It was lyrics to a song. He used it as an allegory. He was talking about immigration, I think, at that point, and how violent it was and what immigrants were going to do. But it so well applies to him and what he's done to the Republican Party. Republicans were worried about Donald Trump in 2016. They were worried about him in 2020 after January 6. They were worried about what he would do to the party. Lindsey Graham said he could destroy the party. And it's the end of the song, Rick. You knew I was a snake when you took me in.
5: Yes, I guess we could repeat that all the time. And I concur with what everybody said. He obviously only cares about himself. But in fact, if he actually cared about voters, he would have signed the bill. I think he's actually not inexplicable. He's transparent. I think he is worried about the midterms because I think he feels if the Democrats take the House, he'll be impeached. It will be the end of his presidency. It will begin harassment for him and his family. And that's what he has his eye on, not governing, which he doesn't actually know or care how to do. And in fact, everything that has happened, I mean, you know, over the past 6 months is all about his whims, all about his vanities. And now that he's kind of unburdened with any kind of guidance, he can just indulge
0: so
5: his own things.
0: You believe he wants the SAVE Act to save himself?
5: I think it's a voter suppression bill. And I think he thinks, and a lot of Republicans think, that it will diminish Democratic vote and Democratic turnout and help Republicans. Part of the reason Republicans are not for it is because it's incredibly chaotic. It'll hurt all voters. Only a small percentage of Americans have passports. You know, women who change their name when they're married will have to re-register. It's one of those things where they can't actually calculate the damage that will do, so they're against it. But he thinks it works for him.
0: Is that why there's not Republican support for this? There is some Republican support for this, but enough Republican support. There's not even a majority of Republican support, let alone enough support to get over the filibuster, Jake. Is that right?
1: The reason it doesn't have Republican support, for the most part, so the SAVE Act, which was a separate bill, did have Republican support. The SAVE America Act effectively bans mail-in balloting. Which, you know, if you remember many eons ago when Kevin McCarthy was in the House and Trump was the president, when McCarthy was the majority whip, I believe he was at the time, or the majority leader, rather, he pushed Trump to embrace mail-in balloting because Republicans are actually quite adept at getting people to turn in mail-in ballots. That's the irony of this all, is that he's shooting himself in the foot. I'm not sure if he even knows it, but he's shooting himself in the foot here. Like, I've talked to a lot of Republicans, a lot of conservatives about this. James Lankford, for one, in Oklahoma, he's like, Oklahoma has a great mail-in ballot system. I wouldn't want to get rid of it. So that's one of the main reasons they're against this. Then there's all sorts of other stuff. I don't know if this would turn people off or what, but there's language in there about biological males playing in women's sports. So there's ancillary matters in there. But like the mail-in ballot stuff is just criminally silly for Republicans. Again, a party that gets ballots in quite well and efficiently, and that's how they've won elections in the past. So, you know, listen, I don't know what ends up happening here. This underlying all this is the filibuster, Katie. He wants to blow up the filibuster. He thinks it's patently unfair that he can't pass things with 50 votes. And, you know, that's kind of his thing. I mean, he can't solve that because it's not, he doesn't have the votes to change that.
0: All right, we're going to get Stu's take on that in just a moment. We're going to take a very short break. Do not go anywhere. More on this in a moment. Plus, we're going to go live to Caracas, Venezuela, after back-to-back earthquakes. Major damage, a lot of loss to life. Earthquakes, by the way, around the world yesterday, including in Japan and in California. Do not go anywhere.

0: back with us, Jake Sherman, Rick Stengel, and Stu Stevens. All right, let's keep talking about this. The cost of a house up 54% in the last 6 years. It's more than doubled in the last 6 years. According to Axios, a record 242 American cities now have a typical starter home valued at $1 million or more, Stu, according to Zillow. This is a topic that Donald Trump said he wanted to tackle. It's a topic that J.D. Vance talked a lot about on the campaign trail, including during debates, as I read a moment ago, and Maggie and Jonathan's new book. It's also something that he said he was worried Donald Trump wasn't focused on enough, that he wanted the administration to start beating the drum on. Why? What does it get Donald Trump by not signing this bill?
1: Well, look, let's look at Donald Trump and let's look who surrounds him. I think the net worth of his cabinet is something like $700 billion. This guy lives in a complete bubble. I think if you said to him $1 million starter home, he would say, well, that's a bargain. You know, you should buy. The guy is completely detached from how people live most of their lives. So, I mean, there was a quality of Donald Trump that was appealing to people, which was sort of an authenticity. The flip side of that is what's authentic for this guy is he's an out-of-touch billionaire that lived on Park Avenue and had this sort of life that no one else has. When's the last time this guy filled up a gas tank, you know, stood in a grocery line? And it's true of everybody who surrounds him, including, by the way, J.D. Vance, who was a hedge fund guy before, you know, he decided that he was a hillbilly. So I think it's just what happens when you elect these people and they ultimately don't care about voters and they don't have any sense of what voters are experiencing.
0: Well, here's the thing about Donald Trump and not being in touch with voters. He's never been in touch with voters. He's never filled up a gas tank. I don't think he's done so in 20, 30 years. You know, he lived in a tower of, you know, gold. He flies his own 747. He's, you know, is escorted around in limos. And that was before he was president. So he's never been in touch, but he has been good at listening to people and understanding a room. You know, when he would do these rallies, he would try out lines to see how the crowds reacted. He was always on Twitter, getting immediate crowdsourcing about what people cared about. He had his finger on the pulse of grievance, and part of that grievance was cost and affordability. He doesn't have it any longer because he's not going out and talking to people at rallies or being in the same room as regular people, by and large. He did so the other day. He's not scrolling through social media the same way that he was before on his own. It's being handed to him by, you know, loyal aides like Natalie Harp, who hands him out a stack of printouts about how wonderful he is on a daily, if not hourly, basis. So it's not as if he doesn't have the ability to connect, Rick, but he's just stopped, it appears, trying to connect. It's like he doesn't care any longer.
2: Yes, it does certainly seem that way. I remember in 2016, Vartan Gregorian said, he's a billionaire, but he has betrayed his class, and that's how voters see him, as someone who actually isn't indulging in the kind of things that billionaires do, but he's listening to actual people's complaints.
0: It was always complicated and didn't make quite sense, a lot of sense. The version I heard was, he's rich in the way that regular people would be rich if they had a lot of money.
2: Yes, the line that he's a poor man's idea of a rich guy.
0: Yeah.
2: But he did listen to voters. He was in touch with their grievances. I mean, something dovetailed between his grievance that everybody has always was against him with voters who feel like everybody was against them. Now he doesn't even make a pretense about that. It's this second term itis that, you know, political scientists say that presidents become more focused on their own particular needs and their own particular druthers. And he's just doing these kind of fancy things that he thought the presidency was all about. You know, having statues, erecting ballrooms, having things named after him.
0: So is this a gift, as Tom Tillis worried or remarked to the Democratic Party, Jake?
3: I don't know if this specifically is, but I think the basic reality is as follows. Democrats, based on history, are poised to take control of at least the House, potentially the Senate, a little bit of a farther chance. Unless Republicans do something so extraordinary and make the case for themselves in such a profound way, then that is going to happen, and Donald Trump's presidency will take a significantly different course, or he'll have to take a different course. Losing the House is not going to be good for this president and this White House. I don't know that they've fully internalized that yet. I think that there are people around him, including Mike Johnson and his leadership team, who say that we're going to keep the House. And maybe they do. Maybe we're all wrong, and maybe the polls are all wrong, and what they're doing is so popular with everybody that they'll keep the House. I don't. That seems far off to me. But it would appear that a constant focus on the reflecting pool, the ballroom, the arch, not signing an affordable housing bill. These seem like inexplicable decisions to make that don't line up with the political reality he's facing.
0: We haven't talked a lot about the House lately. We've been focused on the Senate. Let me ask you what's going on in the House, Jake. Anna Paulina Luna, alongside some other Republican lawmakers, have threatened not to vote for any rule until Congress passes the Save America Act. So she's aligning herself with Trump on this. And it's essentially going to freeze the House floor. How is Mike Johnson's hold on his conference?
3: Pretty weak at this point, and it's weak for one basic reason, which is if one person pulls something like Luna is pulling right now, then he doesn't have a majority, right? He can't bring things to the floor, and everything gets frozen. A rule allows you to bring bills to the floor and pass them under a simple majority threshold. Otherwise, you need to take another path, which requires a two-thirds majority threshold, which is effectively power sharing with the Democrats. So when she says, I'm not going to vote for a rule, I'm going to close down the House floor, you don't have much of a choice. Johnson has to figure out another path. Now, Johnson is at the White House right now. 2 p.m. was the meeting, so maybe it's a couple minutes in here. And he's going to have to figure out a plan. His plan is to say the SAVE Act is going to need to go into a budget reconciliation bill. Budget reconciliation bills can't really carry something like the SAVE Act. And I don't think even if it could, there would be the votes for that. So I think that would be a very difficult thing for Johnson to do. But someone has to blink here. And what Anna Paulina Luna is effectively doing is saying, I'm going to shut down the House because I don't like something that the Senate's not doing effectively. I don't think that is going to really, I don't see how that works. So
0: it's not exactly a masterclass in how to govern effectively, Stu.
1: Yeah, look, Republicans aren't a governing party now. They've become an extremist movement. What do we know about extremist movements? They just become more and more extreme, with stronger and stronger and harder to fulfill purity tests. And the way you advance in the party is to prove that you will do what the other person won't do. And it just escalates. You know, it wasn't the moderate element of the Red Guard that saved the Red Guard. And that's what's happening here. You know, I got to say, we were talking earlier about mail-in voting. What Jake was saying, let me just reinforce this, as a guy who was in those rooms, Republicans, the thing that we did best was mail-in voting. It was absolutely, as far as getting out the vote, on-the-ground stuff, the one thing that we did better than Democrats. And now Trump wants to take it away. It's insane. And this idea that if you really believe that there's voter fraud and you're an elected official, you should resign, because it means that you were elected fraudulently. It's not like part of the ballot is illegal and the rest of the ballot is legal. This whole thing is just exactly like Rick was saying. It's a voter suppression bill. And it just speaks to what's wrong with the Republican Party, that the fewer people vote, they can curate the election, is the only way they think they can win.
0: All right, Stu, Jake, Rick, gentlemen, thank you very much. Let's move now to what's happening in Venezuela. The expectation is that the damage and the death toll, well, it's going to get worse and higher. Two powerful earthquakes last night west of the capital of Caracas have killed at least 188 people and injured more than 970.
4: Marico! Mi mamá, weón! Mi mamá! Marico! Marico!
0: screaming out for his mom there. Local authorities say that more than 200 people are trapped. Again, these are just early estimates. Yesterday was a holiday in Venezuela, so more people than usual were at home when those buildings came down. Joining us, Venezuela reporter Maria Elisa Sosa in Caracas. What is happening out there?
5: We are reporting from the ground. We are in front of one of those large buildings that collapsed in the financial center of Caracas. This is a 20-story building that completely collapsed, and rescuers and volunteers are trying against the clock to take survivors out of that rubble. We just heard new figures, new numbers of the dead. The acting government is saying that officially they have 188 people dead and at least 200 people still trapped down the rubble. We still hear about around 100 people that are missing and around 900 people that are injured. So this is quite a tragic situation. It's devastating. People in the ground are also scared because we have been feeling all those replicas of those double earthquakes that we felt yesterday, and the replicas have been very, very strong and very constant. So it is quite a hard situation for these people that have suffered a lot in the past years.
0: Maria Elisa Sosa in Caracas for us. Thank you very much. Coming up next, General Donahue was considered a rising star in the Army. So why did Pete Hegseth sideline him?

0: Pete Hegseth has said that he wants strictly apolitical warriors to lead the U.S. military and wants combat roles to return to the highest male standard. So in the career of a four-star general, a special operations commander with five bronze stars is stonewalled by the defense secretary, there will be questions about why. The Washington Post reports that General Christopher Donahue, the head of the U.S. Army Europe and Africa, will leave his job on July 2nd, just a few days from now. One retired senior Army officer tells The Times Donahue is singularly our best warfighter at every level. Joining us, founder and CEO of Independent Veterans of America and host of Independent Americans podcast, Paul Rykoff, and former FBI special agent and MS Now national security and intelligence analyst, Christopher O'Leary. He previously worked closely with General Donahue. Chris, what's General Donahue like?
1: Exactly how you just described. He's the one of the finest soldiers in the U.S. military. He's had an incredibly distinguished career. In U.S. Army Infantry, as a young soldier after graduating from West Point, but then commanded at different levels. People best know him from his special operations career at the 75th Ranger Regiment, but then later as both an operator and commanding officer of the most premier special missions unit that the U.S. military has, where I work closely with him on a number of occasions. He has deployed countless times on behalf of this country, and he's got an incredible reputation and highly respected at every level as a leader, as a teammate, as a partner. He's just a selfless and humble, individual who has served this country. And, our national security will be less safe without him the day he walks off deck.
0: Let me give a little bit more. Spearheaded the modern.

0: Ice Cube's Big 3 is back. The most competitive basketball league on earth is on CBS this Saturday. Big 3 All-Star Dwight Howard and the LA Riot take on Greg Monroe and the Dallas Power. Then in another clash of undefeated teams, Earl Clark and Coach Steven Jackson lead the DMV Trilogy against Montrezl Harrell, Coach Dr. J, and the Chicago Triplets. The game played the way you love. 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
2: But this guy is revered. He is respected from people of all backgrounds. And Trump's going to hear about it. And I think Hegseth's going to hear about it from Trump.
3: Why are you so confident in that?
2: Because
3: does Donald Trump care about anybody over his loyalists?
2: I think he cares about his own popularity, and I think he cares about looking tough, and I think he cares about being in touch with the military. And I'm seeing people speak out that don't normally speak out on these kinds of issues. And I hope more people will speak out. I hope we hear from retired chairmen of the Joint Chief. I hope we hear from retired Secretary of Defense. And I hope we hear from Donahue himself. Too many of these generals have been pushed out of the Pentagon and then they go quietly. This is the kind of guy we need to be standing before the media and explaining what the hell happened. Because especially as we're in a war with Iran and who knows what, who else, Donahue is exactly the kind of guy we need at the front.
3: I wonder if this has something to do with it. This is a Kevin Barron post back from March of 2023. Kevin Barron's been covering the Defense Department forever. He says Fort Bragg's top general, Lieutenant General Chris Donahue, again, this is from 2023, dismisses allegations that wokeism is weakening the military as BS. We're focused on people, warfighting, and making sure that we're prepared for the next fight. There ain't no woke here. I mean, Chris, could that be it?
4: It certainly could be. I do think, he probably intimidates the Secretary of Defense because Chris Donahue is a true leader and a true badass, but he would never pound his chest. He would never tell you all the things that he's done. He's a quiet professional. And I will tell you, the units he worked for and the units he led, they were as diverse as can be. And so his idea of wokeism is certainly not what Pete Hegseth thinks. Because they will take people from any walk of life, but their standard is excellence. So if you meet the standard that they're looking for, they don't care where you came from or what your background is, and they'll train you and they'll work with you and they'll insist that you are a contributing member of the organization. That is drastically different. We are full of amateurs and people who embrace mediocrity and people who know nothing of leadership and mission accomplishment. And we're seeing it play out in front of us right now. And Chris Donahue is the polar opposite of that.
3: Let's talk a little bit about NATO. Mark Rutte was in the Oval Office yesterday trying to convince Donald Trump that NATO is still worth it. He's one of the only European leaders right now that is still speaking openly and favorably about Donald Trump, trying to preserve that relationship. We had a whole block yesterday about how even the far right is moving away from Donald Trump in Europe, seeing him as a liability and a drain on their own popularity, even with their voters who are nationalist. Let me play a little bit of Mark Rutte defending NATO to start with.
5: I want to show you what this president was able to achieve. And I start with this chart. This chart is about the Trump trillion. The Trump trillion shows you the increase Europeans and Canadians are paying into defense since you took office in 2017. I can assure you this is because of Russia, because of the threat, but I'm also absolutely convinced that you being President of the United States, being consistently pushing for something which since Eisenhower has not been achieved, which is the Europeans equalizing their defense spending with the United States, this is your evidence.
3: All right, here is how Donald Trump responded to the meeting just a little bit after that.
6: I just want their loyalty. We don't need their money. We don't need anything. We have the most powerful military in the world by far. But I just want loyalty. You know, we're so loyal to them. We're always fighting for them. We have thousands of troops all over Europe. In Germany, we have 50,000 troops. And

0: then you want a little, give us a little nudge, give us a little kiss. We don't want much. And they say, no, we can't do it.
1: Paul.
2: It's so ridiculous. Like to see Ruta up there, like with a board and trying to do the Trump thing, with showing the little graphics and playing the Trump game, and that's what he's trying to do, right? He's trying to do the nice way with Trump and trying to appease him.
1: Clearly, but, checked his dignity and for the greater good.
2: Yeah, and I think it's really sad to see, because NATO shouldn't have to explain themselves. Ruta shouldn't have to explain and make the case for NATO. NATO's always been there for us and for freedom, and we should be there for them. But Trump has really gotten himself over a barrel here, because he needs NATO too, especially as he tries to continue this war in Iran and whatever else he wants to do. He needs NATO right now, maybe more than NATO needs him. And I think it's another reason he's endangering our national security. And it's why so many Europeans are pushing back, because they know he's out of touch with, I think, our military. He's out of touch with the American people. And he's out of touch with the future of what strategic military planning is going
1: to
2: look like.
1: He's out of touch with Europeans across the board,
2: yep.
1: From the left to the far right. Europeans do not like him. They do not see him favorably. They see Vladimir Putin more favorably than they see him.
2: Yep.
1: All right, Paul Rieckhoff. Christopher O'Leary, thank you very much, gentlemen. I appreciate it. Coming up next, how President Trump kicked off celebrations for America's 250th birthday.

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0: America is turning 250, but if you were expecting a rousing speech to celebrate this country and unify us behind a common history and a common future, you're not going to get it. You're not going to get it from this president, at least. Here is how he kicked off the first of 16 days of celebration.
1: We signed a historic agreement to end the conflict with Iran, fully open the Strait of Hormuz, and accomplish what no president has ever been able to accomplish before. In my first term, I rebuilt our military and created the greatest economy in the history of the world. We had the greatest economy in history. And now we are going to blow that away. We're doing better, much better than even the first term. Under the Trump administration, America is once again a nation of self-respect, dignity, and pride. We're building the most beautiful ballroom anywhere in the world, right at the White House. Right at the White House. You go to TrumpRx.gov and you get what you're looking for at prices so much lower that a lot of people don't even believe it's happening. On July 4th, we will have the greatest show of all on the National Mall. Your favorite president will be speaking. So please show up.
0: So less of a celebration of all of us, more of a declaration of his own greatness, like a campaign rally. It should not have to be this way.

0: What once seemed unbelievable is now starting to be believable. The MAGA faithful are leaving the movement. We've seen that happen in a number of high-profile cases recently. And it's true for many of the president's hardcore supporters who are disillusioned and let down by what they say were empty promises and conspiracies.
1: You know, I had believed that when Trump ran that he would be somebody who would be different as an outsider. I think that he was correct in pointing out a lot of the flaws of our political system. It just turned out, unfortunately, that he didn't try to solve those or remedy those ills, that he exacerbated them.
0: Joining us, MSNBC reporter David Noriega. I want to show that billboard again. Thinking of leaving the movement, it's almost like thinking of leaving this cult, we can help you.
2: Yeah, that's exactly what it is. Look, when I found out that there existed a support group for people who were leaving MAGA, I was very skeptical because I've reported on cults before. And this group adopted a lot of cult language, de-radicalization language. And MAGA is not, in fact, a cult. It is the prevailing political ideology of the United States, right? It's a political movement, and voting for Donald Trump does not mean that you belong to a cult. But what I learned from talking to these folks that you see on the screen right now, or what I was reminded of rather, is that there are corners of MAGA that are in fact very cult-like,
0: yeah.
2: Right? You know, everyone who voted for Donald Trump in the last election.
0: No, that's not what you're saying.
2: Exactly.
0: Yeah.
2: And there are specifically online cultures, subcultures that are closely aligned with MAGA that are in fact very cult-like. So I want to play a little bit of the interview that I did with one of the people in that group. Her name is Stefania. She and her husband were very evangelical. They were part of a very tight-knit church community, and that led them as a couple down some dark internet rabbit holes. Listen to this.
3: I became heavily indoctrinated into tradwife culture. Household voting was something myself and my fellow tradwives in the church, we were all absolutely fine with household voting. And that
2: Wait, so just to clarify, for people who don't know, household voting means the woman does not vote.
3: So the SAVE Act, in essence, is to take that right away from women.
2: So just to clarify, the SAVE Act does not say disenfranchise women, but it does make it much harder for women who get married and change their names to vote. So some people in that movement actually do see it as a backdoor to household voting, as they refer to it. So this group exists to provide support for people who are extracting themselves, not just deciding that they're going to vote for somebody different, but actually extracting themselves from these parts of the MAGA movement that are in fact very sort of totalizing in the way they dominate someone's worldview and someone's social and family life, right? And what they talk about is that leaving those groups can be as hard as leaving a cult. There are exit costs. It involves, you know, jettisoning important personal relationships, relationships with people as close as your father or mother or your children, or, you know, one degree further out, your church, your social community. And what the people who founded this group decided to do was say, well, look, okay, so MAGA is a community. Let's give these people a different community that they can turn to.
0: Is it just a handful of people? Do you have numbers on this?
2: They told us that it's several dozen. You know, it's so that makes it a small group. But I think its significance is the resonance that it has with people. And what some of these folks that I met with told me is that they have realized that more people in their lives than they realized were kind of teetering on the edge in this way and needed something that they could perceive as an exit route, right? Especially because, and this is another thing I talked to them about, when you've been convinced for many years of a certain truth and all of a sudden you're presented with a situation where you're questioning that truth, and again, not just an opinion, but like a fully self-contained and coherent sort of truth,
0: worldview
2: that tells you that the 2020 election was stolen, that COVID, you know, wasn't real, or at least that I don't know exactly what they believe about COVID. I don't exactly remember. But
0: it wasn't,
2: you know,
0: as dangerous as people said,
2: yeah,
0: or was it manipulated in the lab or made by Fauci?
2: Exactly. And one thing that was interesting is that a lot of them had these moments of kind of questioning or even awakening when, for whatever reason, they were caused to diversify their media, right? So one of them was shown a PBS documentary on January 6th by her new husband. And she was like, hang on a second, is this stuff true? Like, did this happen? And they said, yes, in fact, it is true. And then you can sort of feel your world crumbling beneath you in that kind of situation, your identity. And that's what a group like
0: this is. And it's more possible now because there's so many information silos where you don't actually see what happened on January 6th. You're not privy to those images and the reporting because you live in a very specific, very contained and very tightly controlled algorithm. David Noriega. Thank you so much for being here. Really appreciate the reporting, as always. Sit tight. The next hour of The Moment starts after a quick break.

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0: pack. We spent $2 trillion, thousands of lives. We don't even have it. Iran is taking over Iraq with the second largest oil reserves in the world. Obviously, it was a mistake.
1: So
0: George Bush made a mistake. We can make mistakes, but that one was a beauty. We should have never been in Iraq. We have destabilized the Middle East.
2: Good to be with you. I'm Katie Turr. We start with that moment from a Republican primary debate in 2016 because it was pivotal. Donald Trump running on a Republican ticket against a guy whose last name was Bush, telling Republican voters that invading Iraq was a big fat mistake. Among all of the political taboos that Donald Trump broke in that campaign cycle, that one may have been the most consequential. It showed voters that he was not afraid of the party establishment, that he was willing as a Republican to speak the truth about a giant mistake made by another Republican president, even if it was ugly. Iraq was no longer sacrosanct. Too many Americans had died. The region was in turmoil. International terrorism was on the rise. The mess was plain. And Donald Trump was willing to say it plainly. When I asked voters on the campaign trail that cycle why they trusted a man who so brazenly lied or embellished so often, a man who'd filed for bankruptcy, cheated on his wives, didn't pay contractors, attacked Gold Star families and war heroes, had exactly zero experience in politics or foreign policy, those voters would often point to that Iraq war truth to justify their support. What's more, Donald Trump made a promise to them. The U.S. was done being the world's policeman, a promise he repeated in 2024. He was a president of peace, not war. Today, a year into his second term, all of that credibility and the trust it created is on the line, perhaps in a way that Donald Trump has never experienced before. In Regime Change, the new book of singular reporting by Maggie Haberman and Jonathan Swan, the New York Times reporters take us inside the Situation Room to reveal exactly how little Donald Trump considered the consequences of launching the war with Iran, despite repeated and sometimes exasperated efforts by those in his inner circle warning him against it, including Tucker Carlson, who reminded him of his campaign promises. The reason people voted for you in 2016, he told the president, was because you promised no more wars. Going to war with Iran would be politically unsurvivable. Quote, you're going to destroy your presidency. Joining us, White House correspondents for The New York Times, Maggie Haberman, and reporter for The New York Times, Jonathan Swan. They are co-authors of the new book, Regime Change, Inside the Imperial Presidency of Donald Trump. It is, I know you guys are my friends, but it's an honor to have you here. And congratulations on the book.
3: Thanks, Kate.
4: Thanks so much for having us.
3: Thank you for having us.
2: So I wanted to start with the promise from 2016 about not going to war any longer, not being America's or the world's policeman, admitting that Iraq was a mistake because it was fundamental to who he was as a truth teller. Take me inside the Situation Room. What exactly happened in there as he went from truth teller about not getting into messes overseas to a man that wanted to launch perhaps the most consequential war, certainly of his second term, but of his presidency?
3: There's two aspects to this, Katie, in our reporting, and we lay it out in the book. But one is the fact that Bibi Netanyahu, you know, joined this first Situation Room meeting that we describe on February 11th, which was extraordinary in and of itself. And a very small group of Trump's advisors were there. They were in part keeping the circle as small as possible to avoid leaks. But Netanyahu lays out these scenarios of what could be achieved with a stronger Middle East campaign. And Trump's advisors all knew this was coming. Trump's own circle thought, including his CIA director, his Secretary of State, they analyzed Netanyahu's presentation over the course of the next day and said that it was, according to John Ratcliffe, the CIA director, that the regime change scenarios were farcical. Marco Rubio was far more explicit and called them BS, but said the word. They warned the president that, you know, what Netanyahu was suggesting, there were aspects that could work, but not regime change. Trump said, you know, regime change would be their problem, and that's fine. And this moves on, ultimately, with the war you see. Trump was always far more hawkish about Iran than his aides believed, than his base certainly believed, based on what he said. And he believed that he could do certain things. He thought this was going to move quickly. And he thought that his base would believe him. And what we have seen, and this is part of what the book shows, this is a story of hubris in many ways, of the last, you know, the first 14 months of this administration, where Trump survives, you know, one political malady after another, one trial, one indictment, two assassination attempts. He believes that he can get through anything. And what he says to Tucker Carlson at one point about going to war is it'll be okay. And I'm paraphrasing, but because it always is. And that was what he expected.
2: Yeah, I have that here. I don't think there's ever been an American president as powerful as I am. His hubris is what drives him. Why does he, I mean, Maggie laid out some of it, the surviving assassination attempts, the winning elections when everybody said you cannot win an election. He had just accomplished a feat in Venezuela, extracting Maduro down there. But still, he has people around him who are laying it out. And he had Tucker Carlson pretty vociferously pushing back and saying, this is your presidency on the line. Why does he never take anyone else's advice?
1: Well, I think it's two things. Number one, there was actually only one person in his inner circle who was being forceful about saying this is a bad idea, really arguing the case against it. And that was the vice president, J.D. Vance. And that cost him with Trump, actually irritated Trump. He didn't like to hear it. There was actually no one on the senior team who thought this was a good idea. The closest to that, to thinking it was a good idea, was from our reporting, was probably Pete Hegseth. But everyone had their own concerns about it. No one was forceful in the lead up to the war about expressing those concerns. The chairman of the Joint Chiefs of Staff, Dan Kane, as we have in our reporting, he absolutely laid out the risks, but he did not see it as his role to go the next step further and say, you know, as your principal military advisor, I'm telling you, I think this is a bad idea. Even though people around him told us that that was exactly what they believe he thought. So it was two things. When you build a team around loyalty, when you assemble a team on that criteria, guess what? You get people who are much more deferential to you, much less willing to, you know, tell you that what you're doing in their view is wrong.
2: Does he believe he's invincible?
3: I can't get into his mind, but certainly based on everything that he was saying to us, he has behaved that way for quite some time. And one of the most, you raised this quote about, you know, his power that he said to Tucker Carlson, that led to a question that we asked him about his own power. And, you know, we can talk more about that later, but he feels as if he can do things that nobody else can do.
1: And guess what? When the Supreme Court confers immunity on you, and he said that I'm immune. He came in this term, once he survived the four indictments, the two assassination attempts, the level of confidence that he brought into the office. I mean, every American president, I think hubris comes into the equation when you're in charge of the world's most powerful economy, military, whatever. For Donald Trump this term, it's just been on steroids. And I think you said it right exactly before, which is when you pull off like the Maduro operation, you begin to sort of have this overconfidence in your ability to control events. And you can't control events everywhere.
2: But most presidents are tempered by poll numbers or tempered by losing midterm elections.
1: Right.
2: Donald Trump doesn't seem to be tempered by that. And I can put up the poll numbers regarding the war in Iran and how people feel about it. 69% say it was not worth the cost. After the peace deal, the U.S. position with Iran is weaker. Trump's approval rating is now at 34%. These are not good numbers. Does the White House feel that this is going to destroy his presidency? Are they in alignment privately with Tucker Carlson?
3: I think it's somewhat more nuanced than that, but there are absolutely people who have been very explicit in our conversations with them and in our reporting that this has to be done by the time they reach September. That putting aside just the issue of longer term and how this is seen, they are more concerned about his political longevity, which their own is tied to. It's not just his party, it's not just House members, it's not just Senate members. It is that everybody in his inner circle, not everybody, many of them, went through this period of 2021 to 2024 with him, where he was indicted. Many of them received subpoenas. Some also were indicted. They believe that this is some existential threat, not just to him, but to them. But they also know that as much as he tries to will this away, there is a very, very real problem. They believe that there is still an ability to get a deal. Again, I'm using the word deal here very loosely. What they're even talking about here is an MOU, which is
2: a deal for a deal.
3: Right. It's a framework for a discussion that could lead to a deal. They do see that as their best off-ramp. That is their paddle out of this. But that is proving to take a very long time, too. And everything is dragging on.
2: You mentioned also in the book that J.D. Vance and others in the senior team worry that Donald Trump doesn't care about Republicans losing. In fact, he almost wants Republicans to lose because it boosts his ego. And he said he's honored to find out that Republicans can't win without him. We mentioned it earlier in the hour when we were talking about the housing bill. Where does it leave the future of MAGA if Donald Trump is checked out from what happens after him?
1: I'm not sure it's quite as black and white as that. I do think it was very revealing when he said that last year when Republicans performed badly in those elections and Trump said it was a great honor when people are saying they can't win without Trump. So there's no question his advisors wish he was more invested in the results of the midterm elections. We've covered Trump for quite a long time. You have as well. We've never seen him so immune, oblivious to the rise and fall of domestic politics, but it's not to say he isn't at all. So his aides are just trying to get him to, you know, engage more. That housing bill is a perfect example. Yes. He didn't really care about it. That was pushed on him by his aides and people around him. He never really gave that
2: but
1: much.
2: But it's the only economic win that the Republicans can run on right now.
1: That's fine, but Donald Trump's much more focused on, you know, doing, building monuments. I mean, when we went and saw him in the Oval Office, it was the 17th day of the war with Iran, okay? We expected maybe a map of the Middle East on the desk, you know, whatever. He had photographs of maple trees. And he said, you know, I'm really good at buying maple trees. And then underneath them were photographs of the ballroom and the columns. Like, that's kind of where his head's
2: at. That's my question of what is his focus on? It's focused on dropping bombs in Iran, then maybe making a deal. And then it seems to be very domestic in the sense of him remaking Washington and right. The White House in his image. This jumped off the page to me when I read it. One morning, Press Secretary Caroline Leavitt entered the Oval Office to find Donald Trump clutching a tube of super glue and attempting to affix gold decorations to the marble fireplace mantle, as he was known to prefer his own aesthetic handiwork to anyone else's. The sight of the president squeezing glue onto gilded appliques and mounting them on the wall himself surprised no one in his inner circle. What's his focus?
3: You nailed it. I mean, if you could, you know, have a storefront window that looked into his head, the compartments that are focused on decor around the White House, building the ballroom, building the Arc de Trump, redesigning the waterfront area, redesigning golf courses that are public property. It's vast. That is what interests him most. Look, construction projects always were what engaged him most, as you know very well, particularly in Term 1 or construction adjacent. But there is so much of it now that is about how he is seeing not just remaking Washington in his image, but how does he make it so that people can't erase him when he leaves?
2: Yeah, he's trying to take a Sharpie across Washington. But there is a lot of very rich irony contained in the moves that he's made. I mean, he's obsessed with the Gilded Age, thinks that's when we were most successful between the 1870s and the early 1900s. But the term, the Gilded Age, contains ironies. Mark Twain had coined the term Gilded Age satirically, for this was also an era of rapid industrialization, vast wealth for the few, widespread poverty for the masses, and rampant political corruption, all concealed beneath the thinnest veneer of gold. But for Trump, gold was gold. There's that. There's also the Great Gatsby party that he threw on New Year's Eve. As health care was being debated, people were losing their access to health care because it was becoming more unaffordable. Just the other day, signing that MOU at Versailles, having a treaty at Versailles, and the irony contained in that after what happened post-World War I. You couldn't... I mean, if you were writing a movie of this, as the old, you know, it's a cliche at this point, you couldn't write a movie with this because it would not be believable.
1: Yes, it would be larded down with cliche. But, he is living to some extent, to a large extent, in a hermetically sealed bubble. I mean, all this comes back to hit the information flow. In the first term, at least he would scroll Twitter. And so he would be exposed through Twitter to random things coming across the transom. He is really someone who watches Fox, you know, cable news, the old newspapers and things like that. And when he hears from people, it's on the patio at Mar-a-Lago, and they're mostly just flattering him. It's actually quite rare that he hears from critics. His aides are not eager to bring criticisms to him. In fact, mostly they keep them away from him because they, you know, there's a limited amount of capital that they're willing to spend by being the one to say, hey, here's some bad news. So really, like, the inputs are all, you know, to a large extent, positive and reinforcing. And that's how you get this detachment from the way the public's feeling.
2: Who are the people around him? I mean, are these people that genuinely believe in what he's doing, even after all they have so far witnessed and the lack of planning from tariffs to the war in Iran? And you have some great reporting regarding how the tariffs got put into place pretty willy-nilly.
3: They do believe in him. I mean, you know, and even if they don't, they're not, you know, full true believers, as in the people from 2021 to 2024, they absolutely believe in him more than the old Republican Party, and certainly more than Democrats or the mainstream.
2: They don't see him as a danger?
1: Oh, no.
3: No. They believe that many of them have been so radicalized by being with him in this campaign, by these investigations. I mean, one of the things that we write about in the book is how his own advisors would say very plaintively after he was indicted federally in 2023, which at that point I think was the second or third indictment, he has to win. He has to win. If he did not win, he was facing prison. And they saw themselves as in peril too. And they believe that he, through whatever frequencies that he hears that others can't, lifted himself there. And he benefits, obviously, from luck. As you know, his advisors often talk about how he is the luckiest man in the world. That's a quote that has been said to us by innumerable advisors. But they do believe in him. And they believe that this is some moment that's passing, or it is somebody else's fault, or it's, you know, all sorts of things that you have heard before. But it is certainly not because they think that he can be risky here.
2: We're going to take a really quick break. When we come back, we're going to start with the way you began and ended this book, because, and I've said it before, they're the two most compelling parts of this richly reported, very compelling book. So don't go anywhere. Maggie and John are staying with us. We're back in 90.

0: Maggie and Jonathan are still here. Let's talk about the way you started this book first. You started with a thought experiment about what it would have been like if Donald Trump just did win in 20. I know a lot of folks breathed a sigh of relief when he lost, thinking that this era was over. Democrats also, I think a lot of Republicans as well. But you venture to say that actually it might have been better off for the country had he just stayed for another term.
1: Well, the thesis of that introduction is that Donald Trump would not have wielded power anything like what we've seen in the second term had he had a consecutive second term. And I think that's pretty impossible to argue against. You know, think of the context. 2020 election, let's say he squeezed through that election, he would have been hobbled by COVID, was still in the throes of COVID, people were dying, he would have dealt with a very difficult situation. Inflation was global. Every developed country dealt with inflation. The notion that Donald Trump's America would have been spared, obviously you can't prove it counterfactual, pretty hard to imagine. So, you know, you imagine a scenario where he's sort of limping through that term, dealing with these crises, dealing with unpopularity. You finish that term, and who knows, maybe his approval rating's in the high 20s, maybe it's in the low 30s. MAGA, it would be very hard to recover from that. Instead, he has 4 years where he becomes a figure of mythic proportions. I mean, the indictments enlarged him. No matter what you think about these cases, whether, you know, people think that they were just strong, weak, whatever.
0: Yeah.
1: The effect of them is undeniable. Exactly. He grew into a larger figure than he was because he survived all of this, came through the assassination attempts, the iconic butler standing up, raising his fist. It made him a bigger figure. And the Republican Party, we've never seen a president with such command over his party that Trump exercised in 2025. Granted, we're seeing some cracks in that now. He exercised total command over his party last year. Again, I don't think that would have been possible in a consecutive term.
0: So that ability to come back and to withstand all of that and be victorious in the end is why I want us to talk about the end of the book. So you finally go to the Oval Office to sit down and do an interview with him. And he tells you, despite all of your terrible, horrible fake news reporting and, you know, how wonderful he is.
1: Maggot.
0: That the only thing that you cannot argue is
2: that he wins every effing time, that he's survived all of, you know, they shot me, you could argue, is what he said. I was indicted. I can't even remember the exact quote, but it was giving us a hard time about coverage and that we should tell the truth. It's time you told the truth. And we did tell the truth in this book, but that moment was came at the very end of, honestly, Katie, and you know how Trump likes to give people a harder time often on social media than in one-on-one interpersonal contact.
0: He likes to be very charming in person.
2: It was a very genial hour. Now, we had tried repeatedly to get him to sit down with us for a fact-checking interview, and we made it through a portion of our fact checks in the time we had. But during that time, what really stood out to us most was, in addition to the maple trees and the ballroom column designs, was we asked him a question which was based on him talking about his own power and how powerful he saw himself. And so we asked him, has there been a U.S. president as powerful as you in your view? And remember, we're 7 weeks into, 6 weeks into the war at this point.
3: 2 weeks in, right?
2: No, it was
3: 17 days in.
2: It was 17 days in. Sorry about that. You're right. He, instead of just answering us directly, sends his aide, Natalie Harp, who is, you know, another one of this close circle around him who feeds him with constant good news, go get the papers from The Historian. And she hands us each these two pagers. And he says this is from a historian whose thesis is that Donald Trump is the most powerful person to ever walk the face of the earth, not president person, more than, and then it goes down this list, Genghis Khan, Napoleon, the Caesars, Tamerlane, Hitler, Mao, Stalin. And he's reading this, and he's clearly, there's no moral component to it. He's not talking about who they were or what they did, just that they were powerful and remembered, and that what we were supposed to take from this was that he has more because of the U.S. military, because of global communication, and because of his willing to use it. The coda to this is that the historian was not a historian. It was Gary Player's former caddy and business associate.
0: But the fact that he wants to be associated with those leaders, I don't know very many people, if any at all, that want to be associated with Hitler or Stalin in any way. These are vicious, bloody leaders, dictators. Why does he why does he like being in their company? Not to try to, I know it's hard to psychoanalyze him, but what does it say to you about his goals for the next presidential cycle? Because I guess that's what this leads us to. If he believes he's all powerful and he's the most powerful person that's ever walked the earth and he always wins, there is that open question of whether he leaves office. After all, he's gilding it. He's remaking Washington. That ballroom's only supposed to be finished, you know, a couple months before he leaves office. Do you have any insight into that?
2: Look, you know, we talk about this a fair amount, that most points in this, in a presidential cycle, in a lame duck term, which this is, you can see where an unpopular president's party is headed, and it's not for good, or good results on election day in the midterms. And then the control of the House flips, maybe control of the Senate flips, and then what follows is a lot of subpoenas and oversight hearings and so forth. If the House flips, if the Senate flips, one or the other or both, there obviously will be attempts by Democrats to do all of that. But what we haven't seen before is what happens if a sitting administration across the board does not respond to those subpoenas, does not supply witnesses. Now, we have had instances where that has happened, you know, in specific cases before, under Obama, under Trump 1, and so forth. What happens is if it's everything? Congress's abilities to actually engage in any accountability, if that's true, is pretty hamstrung. They don't have a jail in Congress. They will have to refer contempt of Congress subpoenas or referrals to the DOJ, which will be led by a Trump appointee. So we try to look
1: at just a former, not just a Trump appointee, Trump's own former personal lawyer.
2: Or you know, potentially someone else like a Jeanine Pirro or who knows who else. And so
1: they won't be less loyal.
2: They will not be less loyal. And so we try to look at what comes next, and you know, it's sort of a black hole.
0: Does the Republican Party outside of Donald Trump's own appointees stay loyal?
1: Well, again, sort of an unanswerable question at this point. You are seeing the Senate operate in a slightly different way than the House, but that's largely because Donald Trump has so aggressively alienated a few senators. You know, when it turns out, when you run them into retirement and defeat them and run opponents against them, you know, they don't tend to retain their loyalty. But it's also instructive. Pretty much all these people who went against him, they're out of a job after the election. So this idea that, like, Donald Trump is losing all his power, I don't know. I'd kind of question that a little bit. He's still in the Republican Party. He's still the colossus, and he still ends people's careers. So we shouldn't get, like, too delusional about that.
0: I think you're right about that. General election is an open question as well. Maggie, Jonathan, guys, it's remarkable the work you do every day. This book is an opus, and my hat goes off to you. I know it's very difficult covering this administration and this person, especially for as long as you guys have been doing it, but you're unequaled.
4: Thanks so much for having us. Katie. We appreciate it.
2: This was great.
0: Regime change. I'd say go get it, but I think it's sold out everywhere. Third printing?
2: More coming. More coming.
5: You can still get the audio book and the Kindle.
2: And there's bookstores.
5: Bookstores.
2: A bookstore, please.
0: It's coming. Guys, congratulations.
2: Thank you.
4: Thanks.
0: All right, still ahead. What the Supreme Court did today to expand President Trump's powers.

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0: co-host of the Amicus podcast for Slate, Mark Joseph Stern. So, Mark, what did the justices do today?
1: Well, they did quite a bit. They allowed Donald Trump to cancel temporary protected status for hundreds of thousands of Haitians and Syrians without judicial review. They allowed Trump to physically turn away asylum seekers at the border, denying them the right to seek asylum in this country. And they also struck down a Hawaii law that makes it illegal for someone to take a gun on private property without the property owner's consent. All opinions by Justice Samuel Alito, all 6-3, as you noted. This is very much an earthquake in several different realms of the law that awards Donald Trump even more power, specifically over immigration, than he already held, and he already held a lot of it.
0: Brian, do you see this as a win for Donald Trump or a win for something else?
2: Well, you know, I think that this is probably a win for conservative judicial philosophy more than any one person. You know, one of the things that struck me even more than the votes today is how the ground on which

0: Ice Cube's Big 3 is back. The most competitive basketball league on earth is on CBS this Saturday. Big 3 All-Star Dwight Howard and the LA Riot take on Greg Monroe and the Dallas Power. Then in another clash of undefeated teams, Earl Clark and Coach Steven Jackson lead the DMV Trilogy against Montrezl Harrell, Coach Dr. J, and the Chicago Triplets. 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

0: A federal judge has blocked President Trump's effort to crack down on voting by mail, barring the Postal Service from implementing an executive order to restrict the delivery of mail-in ballots in states that did not hand over its voter data. The Trump administration is likely going to challenge that ruling. Joining us, chief national correspondent for PUC and host of the Powers That Be podcast, Peter Hamby, and MS Now legal analyst and civil rights attorney Charles Coleman. So at issue here, the Trump administration was trying to strong arm states to say, send us your voter rolls, send us your voting information, or we are going to try to block you from using mail-in ballots.
1: Katie, this is such an interesting as well as concerning example of how this administration continues to stress test the American democracy checks and balances system. And I have said for a very long time that the future of America is in the hands of the judiciary. And we see it play out today because ultimately, this president decided that he was going to try and strong arm a institution like the USPS into doing its bidding around voting in a way that further federalized voting, which we all know constitutionally is something that's supposed to be in states' control. And the courts have said, no, you cannot do this. You cannot backdoor your way into trying to federalize state elections.
0: The courts have. Is the Supreme Court going to allow it?
1: Well, that's a great question. I think that the last segment that you did where you were talking about the ideological split of the Supreme Court should be of concern for people who are watching this. It remains to be seen whether we're going to see the president get the type of powers that he's pushing to have, even with the Supreme Court. I think that things like how elections are done in America and the powers that are regulated to the state remain concrete for now. And I think that the Supreme Court, even with the supermajority of conservatives who are sitting on the bench, understand that. But I would not put it past them. So we're going to have to watch it.
0: Peter, mail-in voting is used by both Democrats and Republicans. In fact, there are a lot of places where Republicans send their votes in by mail at higher levels than Democrats. Why is Donald Trump pursuing this?
2: It's also used is Florida, where Donald Trump voted by mail from his golf club in special elections in Palm Beach last year. His excuse was, well, I was busy. Well, that's why a lot of people vote by mail in a lot of states have passed mail-in balloting. The other thing to note, Katie, too, I'm not an expert in the law, but I'm pretty good at reading polls. Most voters in this country, like big majorities of voters, favor expanding access to voting. A majority of voters, like 58%, according to Pew Research poll last year, support allowing people to send in ballots by mail for any reason. And that's on top of other things. 66% of Americans, according to that poll, support felons being able to vote once they've served their sentences. They favor expanding early voting. One thing that's not popular, one of the few things that's not popular, actually, according to the same Pew poll, is kicking people off of voter rolls if they haven't voted recently or whatever. And that's basically what Donald Trump was trying to do with his executive order. I will say one thing that is popular also that Republicans want is voter ID laws. You know, and the language is vague in polling, but 80% of Americans support showing an ID at the polls. But Trump's Save America Act, which I assume we're going to talk about, that has an even more restrictive language, you know, calling for citizenship, proof of citizenship requiring to vote. So, the bottom line, though, is that most people disagree with Trump and want more access to voting.
0: Yeah, the administration is really trying to get ad voting in any way that it can. Donald Trump obviously wants the Save America Act passed. He's trying to strong arm Republicans in the Senate to do it. They have so far not acquiesced. They'd have to get rid of the filibuster. They don't want to do that. There's the executive order regarding mail-in ballots. There's also the Postmaster General, and there are concerns among Democrats that he might do some funny things with mail-in ballots. Let me play Alyssa Slotkin grilling him the other day.
3: You are being used as part of a much bigger story that this president is trying to play out, where he does not believe elections that he loses are valid elections. He's willing to do just about anything to show that he's actually a big winner, no matter what he does. And I just ask you, as a professional, as someone who's done serious things in your life, please push back on being a pawn in this authoritarian playbook. The Postal Service is one of the most important institutions in our country. Don't taint it with the obsession of this one man. Please push back.
0: So Donald Trump issued an executive order in March, which would have required states to provide a list to the Postal Service of eligible voters of at least 60 days before any federal election. It wanted Homeland Security and the Social Security Administration to create an approved list of absentee voters. The U.S. Postal Service would be directed to only send mail-in ballots to voters on that approved absentee list. And it directs DOJ to investigate anyone wrongfully distributing mail-in ballots. The Postmaster General, David Steiner, dismissed Democrats' concerns, Peter.
2: He did, but he also said at the end of that hearing, I'll defer to the courts ultimately. And Steiner went to law school out here where I am in L.A., at UCLA. He's a lawyer. Judge Talwani in Boston today rendered a verdict that the Trump administration will surely appeal about this order. But, you know, the courts have not only, you know, there have been some exceptions, but generally been a bulwark against a variety of Trump's maneuvering that's been illegal. They've also kind of stood up for logistics. And the election is coming pretty soon here. You have primaries in Michigan and Tennessee and Massachusetts coming up. Primary season goes all the way through August. That's one. And then two, the election's in November. It's only a few months away. They would have to, every single state in the country would have to fix this.
0: But Louisiana, right? I mean, that happened pretty late. Within the primary season, the administration ruled in favor of restricting voting down there.
1: That is true.
0: The Supreme Court.
1: I think that the question is, when you're talking about the practicality of it from a schedule standpoint, how quickly, given when the USPS is supposed to make this ruling according to the executive order, can something like this, a challenge, get to the Supreme Court? That's the question.
0: All right, Charles Coleman, Peter Hamby, gentlemen, thank you, as always, very much. Coming up next, the latest out of Venezuela.

0: One more thing before we go. Search and rescue efforts are underway in Venezuela right now. At least 188 people are dead. More than 200 are trapped under the rubble. Again, these are preliminary estimates. They're expected to rise. Acting President Delcy Rodriguez warned that all of these numbers will go up, and the United States has pledged its support.
1: The most immediate need, the one they need right now, is search and rescue. That's the one they need immediately, because you got to get people out of that rubble within 48 hours or they won't survive. We're worried that there are people trapped in rubble. We want to help them get out. Some of those people have relatives that live in the United States, but no matter what, the United States has always responded to humanitarian crisis, especially in our own hemisphere.
0: Other countries, including the Dominican Republic, El Salvador, Mexico, and Qatar, are also sending in rescue teams. That's going to do it for me today. Deadline White House starts after a quick break.

0: functionally to end temporary protected status for hundreds of thousands of refugees from Haiti and Syria. The decision has implications for refugees from at least a dozen more countries. It dealt a strike a blow to the ability of refugees to claim asylum in this country at all. Both decisions were split 6-3 along ideological lines, with all three liberal justices dissenting. The liberal justices do not hold back in articulating their outrage and their dissent. Here's Justice Kagan on the role of race in Donald Trump's decision to end temporary protected status for certain countries. The justice writes this, quote, "The majority claims to see no evidence that race played any role in the Haiti decision, but the evidence is there, plain to see, in the president's statements, which the majority, and for that matter, his own lawyers, cannot even bear to repeat. So here are some of those statements. Haitians in the United States, quote, probably have AIDS. And Haiti is a, quote, shithole country, which is, quote, filthy, dirty, and disgusting. And Haitian immigration is, quote, like a death wish for our country. And Haitians, along with some others, are, quote, poisoning the blood of our country. And this, quote, why is it we only take people from shithole countries like Haiti and Somalia? Why cannot we have some people from Norway and Sweden? The majority briefly replies that those remarks are not overtly racial, but it is hard to know what that means. Haitians are black, Norwegians and Swedes not so much. The statements fairly shout in their racial undertones and overtones alike that race entered into the president's resolve to remove Haitians from this country. The injustice of that decision is further compounded by the court's other decision today, which allows Donald Trump to prevent any new asylum claims whatsoever. Here's Justice Sotomayor on that ruling. Quote, the court today blesses the executive branch's decision to slam the door shut on all who are fleeing persecution. Despite the detailed inspection and asylum system that Congress enacted and commands, Congress passed the Refugee Act in 1980 because it did not want this country to repeat the mistakes of its past. The consequences of today's decision are predictable. More people will die. More people will attempt to cross the border illegally, and some will make it while others will not. More people will turn back and be subjected to violence because of something they cannot or should not have to change about themselves, such as their race, their religion, nationality, or political opinion. Donald Trump's Supreme Court making a mockery of the words emblazoned on the Statue of Liberty, quote, give me your tired, your poor, your huddled masses yearning to breathe free, is where we start today. Andrea Flores is here. She's the founder of Securing America's Promise and a former DHS official and White House advisor in the Biden administration. Also joining us, senior editor and legal correspondent at Slate, Dahlia Lithwick is here. She's the host of the Amicus podcast. It has been a busy day for you, Dahlia. Let me start with the dissents are unbelievable. Written for the moment. Sometimes we say written for history, but written for this moment. And I don't know that I've read, I know I say this every time after Dobbs or after anything shocking, but I really don't know that I've read twin dissents that registered this much alarm with the individuals that make up the majority.
1: I think the tell in some ways is that after Justice Sotomayor read her dissent aloud from the bench, which justices don't always do, but she was, you know, spitting mad, the almost unprecedented thing, which is Justice Alito had a dissent to her dissent. He took issue from the bench, unscripted, with what she said. And it's such a breach of the court's decorum and protocol to be like, no, you. And it really shows you, I think, that she was scraping on a nerve. And I think the other through line of these two dissents is that both of these justices are not only calling out Justice Alito and the majority for playing sort of semantic tricks in both cases with statutory language, but the real human costs, the suffering that is going to come about. And they make no bones about just calling it that.
0: Well, I mean, Justice Kagan also says what the justices and Trump's own lawyers won't say that for Donald Trump, it's entirely racial. He doesn't want people from, quote, shithole countries, which is how he describes Haiti.
1: Right. And you'll remember when the Muslim ban was passed and we had this same completely fatuous debate about, oh, he didn't mean all the things he said and it wasn't really a Muslim ban. And the court twisted itself into pretzels to say that the words that come out of Donald Trump's mouth have no significance. And this is the same problem on rocket fuel. And to have Justice Alito in his majority just bat it away, so much so that he won't even acknowledge it, which forces, in some sense, Justice Kagan to read it into the record to create a dissent where she says, here are the words that were said that are emblematic of what Donald Trump was trying to do. It really tells you, again, the degree to which the gaslighting is truly, truly the thing that is making, I think, particularly today, Justices Kagan and Sotomayor absolutely incandescently angry.
0: Because the justices who choose their words carefully chose these words, I'm going to let their words do the talking. This is more from Justice Sotomayor's dissent. Quote, what happened to the people who were turned away from the border? Those turned away from the border found themselves subject to the very persecution and crime they were fleeing. One woman who had fled Honduras after receiving death threats from gang members was beaten, cut, and knocked unconscious by an unknown man after being turned back from a port of entry. Another asylum seeker who was turned back at a port three times was later raped in the presence of her child. Those living in migrant camps were subjected to break-ins, robberies, and assaults. Quote, facing serious harm at the hands of criminal organizations, including kidnapping, extortion, physical violence, and sexual assault. Some were murdered in Mexico while waiting for an opportunity to be processed by U.S. officials. One couple that grew discouraged after a month of waiting in a camp near the border decided to cross the river and ask for asylum once they reached U.S. soil, but they were caught in a swift current and drowned. Andrea, sending people to their deaths is precisely what Justice Sotomayor is providing evidence to prove that today's decisions do.
2: We didn't really even need more evidence. It's just a fact that our land border is one of the most dangerous land borders in the world because our asylum system has been in tatters really for the past decade. And this decision today just reaffirms that this court has no respect for the text of asylum law, which is pretty clear that, you know, an asylum seeker has that procedural right once they reach the border. But this issue is going to keep coming up in our politics because whether it was under President Biden, it was this was an issue under President Obama. This was the policy that was being challenged. So this is back from 2016. And today, President Trump has already unilaterally suspended access to asylum at the border. So this is just adding a layer that the president didn't even factually need. So that really stood out to me.
0: I want to read more from Justice Kagan's decision, the first one we talked about, because she also uses her dissent to put human beings at the center of today's story. So we'll follow her lead there. Consider Layla Doe, who fled Syria with her daughter in 2013 after her neighborhood was bombed. Today, Doe lives in Illinois, where she works as a behavioral technician for individuals with disabilities and cares for her elderly mother, a U.S. citizen. Without TPS, she will have to leave her mother and return to a still ravaged, violent, and dangerous country. Doe fears that as a single woman living alone, she will be robbed or even killed there. And she is afraid that her now 17-year-old daughter, who has lived in this country almost all her life, will have no future in Syria because she speaks little Arabic. What, Dahlia Lithwick, do the conservative justices have to say in response to the human toll of this?
1: I mean, I think it's, you know, again, Justice Alito being angry that Justice Sotomayor was upset tells you everything you need to know. In their view, this is a statutory problem with a constitutional valence, and that's what they want to address. And so we get these incredibly crabbed opinions, you know, in one case, reading arrival to mean, you know, again, cute wordplay about what arrival means, reading determination in the other case, cute wordplay about what that means. And this kind of hypertextual approach, which is, you know, we're a bunch of Vulcans, this is our job to read the words of the statute, except I think, and this is so essential, what they end up doing is A, ignoring the explicit intent of Congress in crafting these rules, and they end up absolutely circumscribing judicial power of review. So what they do in the end is they further kneecap Congress, they further kneecap lower courts, and they elevate themselves again into this imperial judiciary that can make words mean whatever they want to mean on the day that they are deciding a case.
0: Again, because their words are far more precious and meaningful than mine, I'm going to let Justice Kagan stand here again. This is another person who will be affected by today's decision that she writes about, Andrea. Quote, Fritz Emmanuel Leslie Mayotte is a Haitian national who's held TPS for 15 years. He lives in California, where he works in a laboratory researching Alzheimer's. It's a job he can hold only because of his TPS work authorization. Mayotte suffers from type 1 diabetes, which is easily treated in the United States. But in Haiti, the same disease can be a death sentence, given that country's collapsed healthcare infrastructure. And beyond those health issues, Mayotte believes his long-term residency in the United States would make him a prime target in Haiti for kidnapping. It is remarkable, Andrea, I know that people fluent in the spaces you are have all the evidence needed to sort of point mm-hmm. out the weakness, the lameness of our legal and policy process. But the justices to put so much storytelling in a dissent does feel like a real primal scream for people to wake up and see what the human toll is of today's decisions.
2: I'm so glad you're highlighting the human toll, because we just heard two stories of people in our economy whose lives would be completely upended by this decision. But what is so scary about what the court did today is that this could impact 1.3 million TPS holders. By giving President Trump the ability to terminate their status without judicial review, he has been open that he wants to terminate as many of these protections as possible. And I want to just warn people that that could also mean TPS for El Salvador. And the reason I'm pointing that out, Nicole, is because that population has been in the United States since the early 1990s, right? Over three decades of lives in the United States. And it is just so stunning that this court, as Dahlia said, could pretend that this is a technical issue. It's a huge blow to the economy as well, because TPS holders, every year, they generate $6 billion in revenue to the United States. Why? Because they have work permits to be here, work legally, they're employed. I mean, it is such an attack on legal immigration, and it is such a betrayal to anyone who thought that he was simply going to be targeting those who were undocumented or threats to our community. He is going after the healthcare industry, the restaurant industry, the construction industry, so many different industries that rely on TPS holders.
0: It is interesting, too. I mean, maybe Alito will fly another flag if he's still mad when he gets home tonight. Dahlia, I think this was the time of year when he engaged in that behavior in the past. But the idea that they're mad, I mean, wait till they see how the country views immigration. When Trump was elected, immigration was 44 points less popular than it is now. I think the last New York Times poll I saw was around the beginning of this year, and 80% of all Americans think immigration is a good thing. When Trump made clear that he wasn't targeting the worst of the worst, people who committed any crimes other than being in the country without status, those numbers took their most dramatic leap in a generation or two. And here is a TPS recipient, someone who was going through the immigration process legally, who had legal status before today, speaking to some of the points Andrea made outside the Supreme Court.
3: For many of us, this ruling is not just about policy. It is about our homes, our families, our future, the uncertainty if we may even live or die. TPS holders have built lives in this country. We are nurses, caring for patients, workers, supporting our economy, parents, raising American children. We are home, and we belong here.
4: That's right.
3: I am heartbroken that the Supreme Court did not do the right thing today to secure our safety.
0: Daya, as I said, I mean, 24 months ago, that woman's plight was more divisive question. Now people who are in this country seeking asylum or with temporary status have a lot more support from the public after seeing the Trump administration's excesses in Minneapolis and beyond. What do you make of how thin-skinned politically justices like Alito have been over the past 3 years in terms of the climate in which they've issued these, what I imagine will be very polarizing opinions?
1: I think if you look at this in the aggregate and you hold it up against the recent Calais decision about racial gerrymandering, if you hold it up against, you know, the affirmative action decision from a few years back, right, the whole aggregation of decisions that the court has made that permanently undo statutory and constitutional protections for people of color. I think it's fairly clear that this isn't, you know, the Supreme Court lifting up MAGA values. This is MAGA values in perfect alignment with that of some of the majority of the Supreme Court. And I think this is a kind of, as you suggest, dog catches the car moment, where Americans have now spent months watching ICE raids on courthouses and in schools, terrorizing small businesses, arresting citizens under the guise of going after the worst of the worst. And now everybody kind of knows somebody who's been swept up in the dragnet. And this, all this fear-mongering proves to be, no, it could be your neighbor, it could be your friend, it could be the nurse who takes care of your mom. And I think it's really, really unfortunate at this point that the court is blinkered to that and still very much of the agenda that when we say we're going to stop the immigration problem that never existed to the extent that Trump posited that it existed, that's happening on its own steam, undeterred by opinion polls.
0: It's just amazing. It's just amazing. And I wish I had the capacity to stop being shocked and horrified, because you're exactly right. It is a perfect alignment. Andrea, thank you for starting us off. To be continued. Well, there's some incredible reporting. We'll stay on top of the story for our part. Dahlia sticks around a little bit longer. When we come back, major pushback against Donald Trump coming, of course, not from the Supreme Court, but from another federal judge calling Trump's push to crack down on mail-in voting, quote, unconstitutional. Plus, Trump promised that his D.C. reno wouldn't cost the American public one dime, is what he said. Quote, one dime. Okay. But he didn't say anything about $1 billion, did he? New analysis has found that all those vanity projects are ballooning into costs, and he's planning to pass them on to you. We'll bring you that reporting ahead. And later, even his own supporters are sick of him. While Trump ranted on and on at his state fair, crowds were seen heading for the exits. One journalist who was there at Trump's speech last night, tell us what really happened. We'll talk to him about all that and much more when Deadline White House continues after a quick break. Don't go anywhere today.

0: There are some bright spots in the news today. A major win to tell you about for voting rights ahead of November's midterms. A federal judge in Massachusetts has blocked multiple federal agencies from enforcing major parts of Donald Trump's sweeping attack on mail voting in the 23 states that have filed lawsuits against it, as well as Washington, D.C. District Judge Indira Talwani found that Donald Trump's March executive order for a nationwide voter registration list and for the U.S. Postal Service to deliver mail ballots only to those on the list are, quote, legally void, as they are, quote, ultra vires and unconstitutionally violate the separation of powers. She writes, quote, the Constitution does not grant the president any specific powers over elections. The Constitution reserves the power to determine voter eligibility to the states alone. Neither the executive branch nor Congress may interfere with this power. The timing is rather extraordinary. The ruling also notes that the U.S. Postal Service has no authority to control mail-in voting, effectively banning this alarming promise made yesterday by Donald Trump's Postmaster General to align the independent agency with Trump's war against mail-in voting.
1: But yes or no, if a state refuses to turn their absentee voter list over to the federal government, will the Postal Service still mail their ballots under this proposal rule?
2: Under our proposed regulation, no. We would tell the state that we need the manifest.
1: You're telling these states either give the federal government this information, trust the federal government, trust the Trump administration. We'll take good care of these. And if you don't do it, you can't mail absentee ballots. You're going to make a decision that people cannot vote by mail. That's unacceptable.
0: Joining our coverage is Mother Jones National Voting Rights Correspondent Ari Berman. Dahlia Lithwick is still with us. Ari, I don't want to make too much of the victories and the wins, because I think Donald Trump has proven that whack-a-mole is always his legislative strategy. If a door shuts, he, you know, sticks his head up some other underground place and tries again. But on the legal front, this does seem like a significant victory.
3: Hey, Nicole. Well, it absolutely is a significant victory, and also great to be with Dahlia as well. But if you look at the details of this, the Trump administration has now tried a number of different times to try to essentially end mail voting. And every time they've done so, it's been blocked in court. His first executive order on voting was blocked in court. Of course, the Save America Act, which he remains obsessed with, has no chance of passing the Senate. And now his new executive order, which is really a backdoor form of trying to end mail voting, was blocked as well. And there was really two key points from the ruling. One, the states run their elections with oversight from Congress. The federal government has no role to play in telling states how to run their elections. And that, two, the job of the post office is to deliver the mail, not create rules for mail-in ballots, let alone a blatantly illegal extortionary scheme that would essentially say, give us your voter rolls or you don't get a mail ballot, which was just an absolutely crazy proposal that luckily now the courts, at least for now, have blocked.
0: Dahlia, I want to read a little bit more from the decision. So this is from Judge Talwani's ruling. Quote, it is clear that the federal agencies charged with compiling confirmed citizen lists lack the ability to create complete and accurate lists of the U.S. citizens residing in every state. While the EO provides that the confirmed citizen list shall be derived from certain federal records, those records do not necessarily track name changes, such as when a woman changes her name at marriage, or residence changes when citizens move from state to state. It is specific, it is decisive, it is conclusive, it doesn't seem particularly ideological. Is the Trump legal strategy to have this make its way to the Supreme Court, where they find something that no other judge does?
4: I mean, first of all, there is a mail voting case pending at the court that will come down next week. So I think to your larger point, this is a multi-pronged attack, right? This is one play of many plays. And I think that, you know, Ari's right. You bat one away, the next one comes up. And so is the hope that this gets to the court? Maybe. The clock is ticking on this. You know, this entire policy policy. The administration has taken the sort of irreconcilable positions that, like, no harm, no foul, we haven't done anything yet, we're just chattering amongst ourselves, nobody's been compelled to do anything, and at the same time, like, TikTok, we gotta get this done. So I think that in some sense they're trapped under their own shot clock. But I think, to your point, it's very, very clear that, and we even heard it in the testimony from the Postmaster General, the play here isn't so much this particular act of vote suppression or the SAVE Act or, you know, the attempt to suppress ballots that come in a couple days late, which is the case at the court. The play here is to completely destabilize confidence in voting so that you can set up the claim that elections are stolen all the time, and to sort of absolutely make clear that all of these things that we are doing are to make you safe from these stolen elections. So please accept that all of the programs that we're putting in place are just benign programs to keep, you know, illegal voters from voting. So I think we have to be very clear about what the big play is, which is to chill voting, to scare voters from going to their polling places, and to create uncertainty. And in that sense, whether this wins or loses, I think the message has to continue to be, you can't conscript the post office into doing this, you can't stop counting mail-in ballots, can't take away the prerogatives of the state to decide how voting is conducted, and your vote counts.
0: Yeah, I have to, like, hit pause, though, and just say, how are we at the place where the post office is now, like, a MAGA actor? I'm going to ask both of you that question on the other side. Like, I feel like I miss, like, the middle chapters of this book where the post office, like, became part of this effort. I'm going to ask both of you that question on the other side of a break. Don't go anywhere.

0: you are being used as part of a much bigger story that this president is trying to play out, where he does not believe elections that he loses are valid elections. Please push back on being a pawn in this authoritarian playbook. The Postal Service is one of the most important institutions in our country. Don't taint it with the obsession of this one man. Please push back.
1: Ari, the American Postal Workers Union has also weighed in. They write this, quote, the executive order is an unconstitutional attack on the millions of Americans who vote by mail and another front in an ongoing assault on voting rights in the United States. The union rejects the premise that the United States Postal Service had to comply with the EO. The Postal Service was created by Congress in 1971 to be independent of the White House. The executive order also ignores the fundamental purpose of the Postal Service and postal workers, which is to provide universal service to all. How did we get here, where the post office is now marching as compliantly to the MAGA bagpipes as Mike Johnson?
2: Well, you remember, Nicole, that Trump tried to do this in 2020 when people started using mail voting in larger numbers because of COVID. He tried to defund the post office and radically change its leadership so that people wouldn't get mail ballots. And that became a huge story. There was tremendous pushback against it. And ultimately, that plan failed. But now he's trying again. And there's going to have to be a big public outcry again, because this story has gone kind of under the radar because so many other things are happening. But it's really right out of the Trump playbook, because what he does is he tries to weaponize any kind of agency that he doesn't like to try to serve its own ends and try to change it from something that benefits all Americans to something that only benefits the MAGA base. And so I believe there's going to be a big fight about this. The court order against it is just one part of that fight. There has to be a lot of outcry. There's already been a lot of pushback from election officials. And basically, the message just has to be the post office just has to continue to deliver the mail like it's always done. That's all we're asking. We're not asking for any kind of special treatment. We're just saying if someone requests a mail ballot, please get it to them. It's really as simple as that.
1: I mean, Dahlia, I may be dating myself, but I mean, buckets of votes from overseas that contain military ballots used to be like this red line that people didn't want to cross. I mean, the right to vote if you're serving your country and you're overseas, or, the idea that this is now sort of chum in the water and this MAGA aligned Supreme Court is either likely to be sympathetic or at least contemplate this does feel like we're kind of at the bottom of

0: What you think of my new saddle, Lizard?
1: Oh yeah, swell, mate. Proper comfy.
0: Just one of the upgrades I've added to this puppy.
1: What else have you got on here?
0: New air intake filter, quick shifter, and a beefy muffler.
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0: All right, hang on tight to my love handles.
2: It feels good to ride with help. 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
3: For Donald Trump, did any of us think until this year that big law firms work for Donald Trump or that major networks work for Donald Trump? I think this is, in some sense, his superpower is taking neutral entities and kind of bending them beyond recognition until, in his view, they're the people who do what he needs them to do.
4: I mean, Ari, the piece of this, it seems like it could have a parallel to the gerrymander, which turned into a bit of a political debacle for Republicans, is that lots of Republicans vote by mail also. I mean, you cast into complete suspicion over on Earth, too, the validity of anything that you send in the mail, and you could actually deprive yourself of a lot of votes that could, at least in the midterms, go to Republicans.
5: Well, you know this very well, Nicole. That's why the smart Republicans hate when Trump talks about this, because he is alienating his own voters in places like Florida, in places like Arizona, states like Utah, Alaska, that have virtually all mail elections. And so it's bad politics for Republicans. And one of the reasons that the Republican Party did better in 2024 is that despite what Trump was saying about rigged elections, they actually used mail voting in higher numbers. They used early voting in higher numbers. They took advantage of all this stuff. And if they go backwards, it's going to disenfranchise their voters, particularly at a time when Trump's voters are less motivated to vote. So you put an obstacle in front of Democratic voters, they're going to overcome that obstacle in this midterm election because they're so motivated to cast a ballot. You put an obstacle in front of Republican voters, they may just say, we're not going to vote at all because we're already not that happy about what's happening. So it's bad politics. Trump's obsessed with it because he can't get over his 2020 defeat. And it's true that Democrats use mail voting more than Republicans. So you would hurt more Democratic voters, but it's undeniably true you'd also hurt a lot of Republicans as collateral damage as well.
4: It's so interesting. I hadn't heard anyone lay over the enthusiasm gap. I mean, it's I think 2 to 3-fold on the Democratic side, and it's not a good long-term strategy. But to your point about people, voters who will likely overcome obstacles, they're not on the Republican side right now. Ari Berman and Dahlia Lithwick, thank you so much for this conversation. I feel smarter already. When we come back, Trump claiming his D.C. rally last night was, quote, packed to the brim. Not sure that's accurate. Reporters were there and they reported and saw things with their own eyes that we'll share with you next.

0: Donald Trump tried to pull an only I can fix it out of his hat to save himself from humiliation after multiple musical artists pulled out of performing in his Great American State Fair. And he did that by inserting himself as the headliner for the kickoff event last night. It didn't seem to go very well. The celebrations are off to a very rocky start, with video from the Bulwark showing what appears to be a steady stream of people leaving the event in the middle of Trump's speech. You can hear him talking. Listen.
1: They say agreement on drug prices. We are delivering the largest reduction in drug price history with price differences of.
0: Guess they felt like they'd heard that riff before. Not a great look, though, for a guy who worries so much about crowd size. The Bulwark's Jared Poland also shared this snap online of an attendee lying down on the grass, writing that Trump's speech was literally putting people to sleep. Let's bring in the aforementioned rapid response senior editor at The Bulwark, Jared Poland. So how was it?
2: The speech was definitely a short one by Trump standards. I've watched hundreds of Trump speeches since I've started working for The Bulwark, and his speech last night came in just a little under 30 minutes, and a lot of the crowd there, I would say, were definitely not your typical sycophantic, super, super Trump crazy supporter. There were definitely some of those there towards the front, but a lot of the people hanging out towards the back that I talked to, this had been their first Trump rally, and there were some people towards the front that I had talked to that actually it was his 116th Trump rally, and so those people I imagine stayed, but a lot of people got their picture of Trump and headed for the gates.
0: Trump is obsessed with late night, so I will show you how late night covered this. This is Jimmy Fallon.
3: Well, tonight, President Trump headlined a rally to celebrate America's 250th after all the musical artists dropped out of his concert. It's the first event where BYOB means bring your own band. And you all. Tonight included a military flyover, Lee Greenwood singing God Bless the USA, and a speech by Trump. Even Trump's biggest fans were like, is this a repeat? Because I feel like I've seen this 400
0: times. Remarkable because Jimmy Fallon, of all of the men and women in late night and on that stage, pokes fun at Trump the least. But this is where it hurts the most if you're Donald Trump. A repeat, a rehash, not so A-list. What was it that they couldn't? I mean, last block, we're talking about how all powerful Trump is, that he's literally got media organizations, law firms, and all the federal government working for him, but he couldn't rub sticks together and get anyone better than himself.
2: So a lot of the people that I talked to at the rally, they were there not because of Trump, but because they wanted to be there to see the festivities. There were definitely some Trump supporters there, but I think a lot of the people backed out because Trump really has made this entire America 250 celebration about him. And a lot of people that were there definitely were looking for something to celebrate America and were happy to see the president speak, but I think they were more so there for the flyovers and the Marine Corps band that was playing before. So I think the attendance would have probably lasted a little bit longer into the night had the original acts stayed on board.
0: I want to show you Trump trying to do some crowd building for his next event featuring himself. This is Trump seeming to beg the crowd to come to his 4th of July speech.
4: Then on July 4th, we will have the greatest show of all on the National Mall. Your favorite president will be speaking. So please show up. Because if we have two empty seats, you know what's going to happen? The fake news is going to say he didn't fill out the arena.
0: I mean, he doth protest us so much. The idea that we're the problem. He seems to be the problem when it comes to empty seats. Clearly showing the vulnerability that this exposes, the lack of attendance, the lack of enthusiasm, and people walking out looking for non-political, I guess most generous description, acts.
2: Yeah, I think this celebration would have been a lot better had Trump not made himself the center of it. But unfortunately, with Donald Trump, he's incapable of doing that. I mean, he wants to be at the center of every bit of this America 250 celebration. And last night, I think you saw how the crowd feels about that. As soon as he came on, the crowd started to thin out. And I think come the 4th of July. Because the fireworks are at the end, you might not see that as much. But last night, there was nothing to look forward to after Trump. So they got their pictures and they head for the gates.
0: So sad. So sad. I guess as he would say, hashtag sad. Jared, thank you for being there, for your reporting on this. We appreciate you. After the break, another judge calling, I think the legal term is BS, on Donald Trump and Todd Blanche. We'll tell you about it next.

The Justice Department has a growing credibility crisis in the courts. A federal judge made clear today that she is not taking DOJ at its word when it comes to killing Donald Trump's slush fund. The Department of Justice refused to put in writing, as ordered by this judge, that the slush fund is officially dead, saying that what Acting Attorney General Todd Blanche has said publicly is good enough. That claim left the judge wholly unsatisfied, and she ordered DOJ again today to officially put in writing an end to the fund, writing this, quote, that the defendants have refused to accord a genuine degree of trustworthiness to their representations about the fund not going forward is particularly concerning because of the president's consistent support for the fund and Acting Attorney General Todd Blanche's acknowledgement that the fund remains, quote, important. We'll stay on top of this story, see who blinks first, see if the Justice Department complies with the judge. After a break, the New York Times revealed the enormous cost to taxpayers of Donald Trump's atrocious home redecorating efforts, both at the White House and all over Washington, D.C. We'll bring that to you next.

0: Well, I'm walking down the length of the reflecting pool right now to see if I can find exactly where this 300-foot slit is that Donald Trump claims is running down the middle of this pool. I have looked up and down this pool so far. I don't see any sign of any slit. I do see a lot of paint coming up, but no sign of a 300-foot long slit or lots of slits, as he's been talking about. Again, shocker here. I'm sorry to report. What he's saying is 100% pure.
1: 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It's now 5 o'clock in the East. In a surprise to probably no one, the dubious claim that Donald Trump made this week about a massive gash or slash in the lining of the roof.
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1: As well as changing the atmosphere around the reflecting pool. There are security cameras there now and a lot of law enforcement. But that cost, that price tag, is just a fraction of what Donald Trump plans to charge taxpayers, plans to spend to complete all of the vanity projects all over Washington, D.C. New York Times this morning in its newsletter put it like this. What has been made public about the cost of all the construction going on is, quote, about as clear as the algae-clouded water in the Lincoln Memorial reflecting pool. So a group of New York Times reporters went out to get some answers. A detailed analysis finds this, quote, there will be significant taxpayer expense associated with all of Donald Trump's building and renovation initiatives. The 18 major construction projects Trump has undertaken during his second term come with a potential cost of more than $1 billion. There's the ballroom Trump is building on the spot where he tore down the historic East Wing. That is estimated to cost at least $400 million. There's a bunker planned for underneath the ballroom, along with more security enhancements. That comes to another $400 million. So $800 million total for destroying the East Room. Renovations to the Kennedy Center come in at $250 million, and there are many more projects Trump has talked about and waved posters around about all over the nation's capital. As to what the White House has to say about any of this, the Times reports this, quote, a White House spokesman declined to answer specific questions about the funding for many of the president's projects, but suggested that taxpayer money was likely to be used for most of them. And said that the continuing costs of the projects, such as repair, replacement, and maintenance, would fall to various agencies. The U.S. taxpayer picking up the tab when it comes to Donald Trump's obsession with his vanity projects is where we begin the hour with some of our favorite reporters and friends. New York Times White House correspondent Luke Broadwater is back. His byline is on that Times reporting we read from. Also,

0: So joining us, Tommy Vietor. He's co-founder of Crooked Media and co-host of the political podcast Pod Save America and Pod Save the World. I want to start with you, Luke. This is such great reporting, such irrefutable evidence of Donald Trump doing what I think folks who've been covering him for longer than any of us say he has always done, which is to leave someone else with the tab or to leave his bills unpaid. In this case, with the ballroom, there's such copious public statements about how donors had paid for it and donors had chipped in. But the ballroom and the bunker seemed to come to $800 million. I think that's the largest single item on your list. Explain.
1: Right. Yeah. Well, total items that we were able to tally up is over $1.2 billion. And potential impact to the taxpayer. And I actually think that's only about half of it. It maybe even might even be a third of it. There are so many projects on the list where the White House wouldn't give us any information about the costs. So we just listed those as unclear. And some of those could be even more expensive than how much money the taxpayers are going to have to put up for the ballroom and all the security elements of it. And when you look at what Donald Trump has repeatedly said about the ballroom, he said that it would be 100% funded by his private donors. But many of those are secret donors. We don't know exactly who they are, how much they gave. But then if you talk to the Secret Service, they'll tell you that, well, actually, the taxpayers are, in fact, paying for the drone port and the hardening of the windows and all the security elements that are connected to the ballroom. So you can't just say, well, a private donor is paying for this section, but the taxpayer is paying for that. It's all commingled. And the idea that it was ever going to all be paid for in private donations is not accurate. He has promised that private donations would pay for other projects, including the Triumphal Arch. We know that taxpayer money is going to that project as well. He has said that perhaps private donations would pay for the fancy new golf course he wants to build down by the Potomac. We don't know what the potential impact of that is, but we've heard estimates that hundreds of millions of dollars will be spent down there. So again, we're seeing a spending spree on construction projects like no other president in history before has dedicated this much time and effort to building new projects that he fancies.
0: I mean, Luke, the problems seem to be magnified by the debacle at the reflecting pool, which is a relatively simple, I mean, you don't have to build a new building where a historic one stood. You don't need to erect a secure bunker underneath. You simply had to, Trump's aim at least was to make it, quote, American flag blue. And that was an absolute, the words that I want to use, so I can't say on TV, that was an absolute debacle. And it was a combination of no big contracts, lies, sort of cheap approach to materials, it would seem. Then the remediation didn't seem to be up to snuff. It seemed to destroy and erode the materials placed in the reflecting pool to begin with. I mean, what sort of quality control? It's not just the amount of money that taxpayers will be out if these projects go forward. It's the quality of the work, if you take the reflecting pool as a microcosm of it, absolutely sucks.
1: It really is an illustrative example, right? It starts off with a promise of a very low amount of money, only $1.8 million, right, to do this big project. Turns out it's actually going to be more than $16 million, and costs may continue to rise. So there you have him estimating, you know, one-tenth of the actual cost or so forth. Then you see, because of the rush nature of the project, they bypass all the normal reviews, right? This doesn't go before the Fine Arts Commission, which should analyze the color and whether the color is correct and any aesthetic changes. It doesn't go before other review panels. There's no outside experts who weigh in and say this should be done like this. Instead, it goes through a no-bid contract. There aren't competitive bids. We're not hearing from different contractors on how they would do it. And the rush nature leads to error after error. And we're seeing that with the algae, with the paint peeling up, with the bottom of the pool coming up. And then on top of that, then the president makes up claims, right, to cover up the embarrassment. You know, oh, maybe vandals dumped all this fertilizer in the pool, and that's the cause of the algae. You know, he says things that are obviously false to cover up for his own mistakes.
0: Tommy, I feel like I've been waiting 11 years for a Trump story that you could literally just walk up to and understand with your own eyes. You didn't have to believe. You could believe the press. You could not believe the press. We had nothing to do with it, right? And anyone who voted for Trump and thinks it's a nice idea that he's sprucing up the reflecting pool, I hadn't heard that it was in need of the kinds of things that he's doing to it. I think people in D.C. always welcome investment in the monuments. But you could walk up to it, and you can see that it is the things Trump added to it that are floating on the surface, the cheap blue lining, because he's talked about it so much. It is, quote, American flag blue. It fell apart. It is what's floating. And then the lies and the cameras and the police state around it are all a result of the lies that Trump is telling about how it was destroyed. I mean, I feel like this is a story that sometimes people put at the end, right? We'll deal with the war, we'll deal with the economy, massive, huge stories with massive implications. But if we've been looking for 11 years of a story that shows how corrupt Trump is, how half-assed he is, how everything he touches literally turns to algae and falls apart, the lies that he tells to cover up the algae and the things that are falling apart, the story literally has everything.
2: Yeah, it's pretty self-explanatory. I mean, look, you know, put in a little money into D.C. to spruce it up for the 250th anniversary. Not the crazy idea, but $1.2 billion, that's so much money. And as a political matter, this is happening at a time when every single poll is Americans telling you they are furious about cost, they're furious about inflation, they don't trust Trump's handling of the economy, and they're just pissed at the world. And what they're reading about is the reflecting pool. And I get, like, my first instinct when I hear about this stuff is like, I don't care. You know, can we, like, I want to talk about the disaster in Iran or like whatever else. But then he forces us to care because he's doing press conference after press conference, you know, showing us the size of the reflecting pool and then telling all these lies about the contract he got. Now we're arresting Olympians, former Olympians, for like leaning down and maybe touching a piece of the pool that broke up and floated away. So it's insane. Now he's telling this story about some one with a giant box cutter. The box cutter, initially the slash was 200 feet, then it was 300 feet, now it's 350 feet. So like the lie is just growing and metastasizing. And it's just like, well, buddy, what are you doing here? Like, why are you so focused on this? I just don't understand. The $5 million to gild the statues, that's the one that really gets me. Who is that for?
0: You know what's so funny? Like, I know exactly what kind of staffer you were and that I was by what you just said. Like, you just want to get back to Iran and geopolitics.
2: Anything.
0: And I just want to talk about the statues. but the serious point in there is that, and this to me also gets at Trump's political predicament. No one would be against sprucing up D.C. for the 250th, right. But it's next week. It's here. And the acts are no show. The pond is green, turning other colors, but only under police state security and extreme measures. The bunker, I mean, all my construction experience is limited to redoing a child's bathroom, but I don't know how you build a bunker. I mean, what, Luke, is the like, what are they thinking? Like, this is the only proof point to people who think that Trump will break the Constitution and stay there forever. Like, who's going to live in the bunker?
1: Yeah, and these things are really his main focus. I mean, when you look at all the things that are on the president's agenda, he always steers the conversation back to his construction projects because this is actually what's on his mind all the time. It's what he's thinking about. He said that about the reflecting pool. He didn't use the word obsessed, but he said something along the lines of, I got really, really into it. And the more I got into it, the more I wanted to do with it. And I went down there and then he drove the beast on it. And he's been going down multiple times to inspect the reflecting pool. It's like his top priority at the moment, economy and overseas. But this is like the reason we're reporting on this is because this is the focus of this president. It's not that this is the main thing that we care about as reporters. This is what the president cares about more than anything else. And so that's why we have to focus on this. This is what he's spending his time, his energy, and the taxpayers' money on.
0: I mean, Tommy, I think I care about it more than the two of you combined. But I guess what I would say is I care about it because it is the most effective lens through which you can say to someone who thought his second term was a good idea, he doesn't care about you. He doesn't care about your $5.50 gas. He doesn't care that chicken breasts are $14. He doesn't care that milk is 10 bucks. He doesn't care about any of that. Look at what is in his hands. It is a crumpled up, the small sizes look like they're on thin paper, and then he has the poster board. He has this one that I find the most befuddling thing he's ever held up, and that is the pool next to a bunch of buildings. I mean, this is a window into not just how off his game Trump is, but that the people around him are literally just like handing spoons to the king who just wants to like eat a Slurpee all day. It is a window into the madness that is all around this Oval Office.
2: It is a window into the madness. Also, look, in terms of the construction, the ballroom is also one of the primary avenues through which you can bribe him. Right. If you're a tech company, if you're a donor, if you're someone who wants something from the government, you give $1 million to the ballroom. And boy, all of a sudden you're not testifying before Congress in an instance that you didn't want to, like Mark Zuckerberg or Sundar Pichai, or you're getting some sweetheart deal. Also, I mean, look, you and I both work for presidents who took the job very seriously. It sounds like these days Donald Trump gets into the Oval Office at like 10:30. Does kind of like a rolling bull session, probably doesn't take the PDB anymore. Like Maggie Haberman and Jonathan Swan in their new book talk about staffers walking into the Oval Office and finding Donald Trump literally gluing like tacky gold stuff onto the fireplace. Like this is what the man does. When people come into the Oval Office, he takes out a laser pointer and he shows them, you know, paintings and stuff and talks about the quality of the paint that was used. Like this is genuinely what he cares about. He should be an interior decorator. He'd be great at it for some people in some places. But like I've heard stories of him calling up leaders in the Gulf saying, hey, where'd you get that couch? I want to buy one. Like literally stuff like this is happening. And meanwhile, we have these like massive national security crises, a war in Iran, an economic, you know, inflation problem. And he's just AWOL.
0: Yeah, I've actually heard those stories, too. And he traveled. If he was in an embassy residence, he would either take or want to take the things home with him. I mean, he's really got sort of a klepto strain. But I wonder, Luke Broadwater, on the more serious side of this, where does the money go when people pay the bribe? I mean, a lot of companies paid money toward the East Wing. Like, where did the what did the checks get deposited into?
1: Well, it's again, it's very hard to trace this money because it goes into a trust. It's the run, and Meredith O'Rourke, who is Donald Trump's private campaign fundraiser, is really the one soliciting the money here. She's not an employee of the government, but she's has a understanding with the National Park Service, with this National Trust, that the money, all the donations will go into this trust. They do have to file a 990 at some point, and we're going to see that report. I've been told it may not disclose all the donors' names. It may just say the total amount of money raised. So we don't exactly know who's giving money to the president, who's currying favor with the president. They've released a partial list of donors without how much money they gave, but they've allowed the donors to remain anonymous if they want to. So it's only those donors who want their name out there that are on that list. So who knows who the other donors are? So again, this is unlike, you know, donating to a campaign where they would have to list their name. It really is a dark money way to give a gift to the president. And then who knows what that person expects in return? It's an open question. And I don't know if we'll ever get to the bottom of it. We will probably never know exactly who gave all this money.
0: I mean, Tommy, the list of people getting pardons is probably a decent place to start asking questions. Mm-hmm. I want to, though, take your point about the national tragedy that is this story. This is from our friend Tom Nichols writing this in The Atlantic. Trump is making the 250th small. Trump cannot comprehend patriotism, the love of one's country. Instead, he defaults to nationalism, the sour and hostile glorification of one's own nation over everyone else's. He does this because he views the world the way he apparently has viewed most things in his life, as a competition. It's not enough for him to love America. The United States is not just great. It must be better than all those other places. It has better people, a better military, a better economy. Some of that is true, but a patriot patriot celebrates love of country for its own sake, not as a continual comparison with others. The U.S. is worth the loyalty of every citizen because of what it is, because of its eternal character. But for Trump, it is great only insofar as it is superior to some other places, because otherwise other nations are always laughing, taking advantage and disrespecting us. I guess what I would say to our first sort of collective point of agreement about it's fine to spruce up the monuments. It's fine to spruce up the monuments if they are done out of patriotism. You know, I think that's the point Tom is making. They were not done out of patriotism. They were done out of nationalism. They were done because Trump views them as an extension of sort of the Mar-a-Lago property line. And he is gilding and in his way, I guess, sprucing up things because he thinks they're his.
2: Yeah, I mean, the 200th anniversary celebration that he's putting on has become a celebration of MAGA. I mean, we saw, I think, Sean Duffy last night talk about how, you know, the artists who had canceled called them all libtards. I mean, there's no better signal that this is an event for them and not for the rest of us. And by the way, no better vindication of the artists who canceled than being called libtards by a cabinet secretary. You know, that sort of language should be beneath them. But I don't know about you two, but like, look, I've become addicted to watching World Cup soccer games over the last couple of weeks. And part of it is the games are fun, but a lot of it is also just the videos of all the foreign fans coming to the United States and going to Waffle House for the first time and losing their mind. And you've got like a guy from the Congo surrounded by fans from Colombia singing his national anthem, and then at the end they all jump together and celebrate. Yeah. And it's just like beautiful celebration of the melding of cultures and people and coming together and like unifying. And that's what the 250th anniversary could be. It's what it should be, but instead it's become this kind of Trumpian thing, of course.
0: Of course. Luke, it's incredible reporting. Anyone that hasn't gotten through it, and to your point, it's devastating for Trump based on what we know, and there's more that we don't know. Did you get a, we'll get back to you on any of the black boxes?
1: No, they weren't helpful. The administration wasn't forthcoming in providing information for this article. So we had to, you know, dig and go through budget documents and spending documents to try to determine exactly what the costs were. And we'll keep updating it. I mean, eventually they're going to have to say how much the Triumphal Arch costs and the Garden of Heroes cost and all these other projects. Eventually there'll be a price tag and somebody will get paid to do that work, right? So we're going to keep tallying it up. And just to your earlier point about the 250th anniversary, you know, there is a congressional bipartisan commission that is supposed to be running nonpartisan events. And they have a concert that they're doing that people didn't back out of. But when Donald Trump took office the second time, he created his own private entity through an executive order to run Freedom 250, almost as a rival to the American 250 organization that was set up by Congress. And so that's the group that's putting on these events and the artists are backing out of. And that has sort of taken the lead on these festivities. And that's why you see people wanting to back out and not be associated with something they see as so partisan.
0: Yeah, and Trump proves them right at every turn. When you come back, though, you have to explain to me how anyone's going to drive under his arch if the water can't stay in his pool. To be continued, Luke Broadwater, Tommy Vietor, thank you so much for starting us off. When we come back, the top Democrat on the House Oversight Committee is demanding answers about all these projects, the rising cost to taxpayers from Donald Trump's vanity efforts and the no big contracts Trump has handed out to enrich his political cronies. Congressman Robert Garcia is our next guest on this. Also ahead, as we've been discussing, all the things Donald Trump is focused on, every single one. They do nothing, nothing. None of these projects do anything to bring down the skyrocketing cost of living and everything people have to buy in their ordinary lives. Inflation is rising at its fastest pace in 3 years, and Trump's answer is building monuments to himself while making it harder for you to vote, literally. Trump's lousy economy later in the hour. Deadline White House continues after a quick break. Don't go anywhere.

0: just, quote, the latest example of stunning waste, fraud, and abuse. That's how ranking member of the House Oversight Committee, Congressman Robert Garcia, describes the failed renovation of the reflecting pool. He does that in a letter to the two construction firms who worked on the project, demanding answers from them. Quote, the Trump administration skirted standard contracting practices to award non-competitive contracts to Trump donors and acquaintances, including yourself, to beautify the Lincoln Memorial reflecting pool. Now, as the reflecting pool's new paint flakes off in chunks and water is consumed by algae, it appears those taxpayer dollars have been flushed down the drain. While Americans struggle to afford basic necessities amid the economic turmoil sowed by the Trump administration, I demand information and documents to understand how this egregious waste of taxpayer dollars was allowed to occur. Congressman Garcia joins us right now. This is the insult on top of the injury, or the sort of tragedy wrapped in a humiliation, that the reflecting pool was defaced by Trump cronies and the taxpayers are on the hook for the bill. Do you have a plan for getting the taxpayers' dollars back?
1: Absolutely, and it really starts with accountability and asking the right questions. This whole pool renovation has been a complete and utter disaster. And President Trump is clearly the biggest liar in the history of American politics. To say that somehow this was vandalism is a joke. Everyone knows this. Everyone has eyes. They can see what's happened. They see the algae. They've seen the National Guard deployed to arrest civilians. Of the algae, the paint, everything coming out of the water. I mean, what a just a horrific job this has been. And this is all, of course, a Donald Trump vanity project. He's going around destroying the White House, destroying the reflecting pool, building an arch to himself. And it's important for there to be accountability, because if you're Donald Trump and you don't want to answer questions, the companies that are doing the work absolutely are going to answer the questions. So we have very serious questions about what was negotiated, why the job is done so poorly, what was promised, and we expect both of these companies, which we know have close ties to Trump, in particular, one being a serious Trump donor, we expect answers.
0: Let me just deal with the disinformation around the debacle, because this does seem dangerous to civilians who happen upon the reflecting pool just as tourists with their families and are now ensnared in his disinformation campaign to avoid embarrassment around what New York Times reporters just said was the most important thing to him. So here he is attesting to why it can never be vandalized and then reversing himself.
2: This will last for at least 50 years, and you'll never have a leak. It's very strong. You couldn't, if you had a knife, I don't want to give anybody ideas. If you had a knife, you can't even cut it. So strong, so powerful, it's like powerful rubber.
3: Are the contractors who did the initial work for the reflecting pool, are they to blame for the current condition, or is it
4: no,
3: the
4: no, we had vandalism. No, vandals. You know, we have I think 290, 300 foot slit. Right through it, probably a box cutter or a knife of some kind.
0: So, Congressman, you have Trump speaking in more detail about, quote, so strong, powerful rubber than he's ever discussed U.S. intelligence or national security. He has such specific knowledge of what has been sold to him by his friend or his donor. And then he comes out without any, you know, awareness that he said something totally contradictory the day before and says we have a 290-foot slit, probably a box cutter. I mean, what do you do with that?
1: Well, first, I hope that once and for all, the American people realize what a liar and con man Donald Trump is. I mean, this is all part of his con. It's all part of his corruption. It's giving no bid contracts that went through no public process to friends and donors. And then, of course, when the project, of course, is a complete failure, which it is, he blames vandalism that we know there's no evidence of that actually happened. No evidence of vandalism. And in fact, what he's saying happened, he just said, of course, a few days ago was impossible. And so, look, these are just lies. And at the end of the day, What people involved in these contracts need to understand is that they are going to be held accountable. If you are working with this corrupt administration to deface our monuments, you are not going through a proper process, we're going to have questions for you. And these two companies have a responsibility to respond to the Congress. That's exactly what we expect from them.
0: I mean, let me ask you about public safety. I mean, this is the reflecting pool. It's sacred. It's special. But Trump will be gone in 2 years and it can be restored. He wants to build structures that, if they're done as shoddily, could harm people. He wants to build arches. He wants to erect other things. Like, what is the power of Congress to intervene and make sure that the contracts are awarded to people who won't endanger visitors or residents of the nation's capital?
1: Well, I think the safety issue is really a huge concern. I mean, one, they're dumping all sorts of chemicals into the pool. We already know that there's National Guard that are guarding it. Wildlife, of course, are being impacted. God knows what the impact could be to humans for whatever they're putting in the pool. We know that sometimes folks are in the pool or fall into the pool. We have no idea because there's actually no public process. And then now you're thinking he's building this huge ballroom, which has gone through no public process. Who's building it? What are the safety concerns? Is it actually safe? We have no idea. And this is all going to be in this huge structure where there are going to be apparently thousands of people that Donald Trump is going to somehow entertain. And so all of these questions around his real destruction of these monuments, whether it is the arch, whether it's the ballroom, whether it's, look, what he wanted to do at the Kennedy Center, the pool. We as Oversight Democrats, we're committed to investigating every single one of these monuments and their destruction. And all of those involved, all the contractors, all the businesses, all of Donald Trump's friends, all the cronies and donors, you need to understand that Congress, we're going to ask all the questions and you're going to be left answering these questions. So do the right thing, provide the information, and we deserve, and the American public, more importantly, deserve all the right answers.
0: I mean, look, it's the same committee that got farther in the Epstein investigation than anyone thought. I mean, do you have bipartisan buy-in to being accountable for the taxpayer dollars on all of these ostentatious projects? And are those conversations underway?
1: The conversations are underway. In fact, we hope in the next few days we do have some, I think, some pretty significant actions that we are working on to really kind of put all of these monuments in the process they've all gone through together. We are going to be looking at all of these monuments and the process that really occurred, who Donald Trump was actually speaking with, what were the contracts, why we don't have those, why there's been no public access. We know that none of them have gone through the appropriate reviews. And so Oversight Democrats are going to, with the same intensity that we've been working on, whether it's Jeffrey Epstein or other Trump family corruption, we're going to protect America's treasures. These are buildings, these are facilities that are accessible and are public. They're supposed to be for the American people. Donald Trump does not own them. And so they need to continue to be places where families can gather and be safe. And I think the reason why across this country people are paying attention is because they know these places. They've been to them. They've seen them.
0: Yeah.
1: And so it's impacting people and families in a real way. And we're going to hold these companies accountable.
0: Congressman Robert Garcia, we'll stay on top of this story. Thank you for your time today. When we come back, it's being described as a moral abomination. Donald Trump's inability or unwillingness to do anything to deal with the thing people say is hurting them more than anything, and that is the high cost of living for American families. We learned today just how fast prices are rising. We'll have that reporting for you after a short break.

0: Donald Trump has been president for 18 months. And while he and his advisors love to blame Joe Biden for rising costs, Americans elected him to lower costs. He's been at it for 18 months. He's raised costs for everybody, shredded the safety net meant to catch people during tough times. This Trump economy isn't just bad. For me, it's a moral abomination. This is bigger than politics. It's about humanity.
1: That was Senator Raphael Warnock blasting Donald Trump's handling of the very issue that catapulted him back into the White House. Trump added an exclamation point to that moral abomination, as Senator Warnock describes it, when he canceled the signing for a bipartisan housing affordability bill yesterday and signs today that the economic pain Americans are feeling

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6: Of price pressures on both goods and services, in part because of the tariffs that are still in place, in part because of the rising cost of technology goods. As we found today, the price of computer chips is going up so fast that Apple is raising prices on iPhones and computers by as much as 17% on average. So as energy prices come down, technology goods, autos, and TVs are going to go up in price because computer chips are going up. And that's a result of the AI infrastructure build-out, not the war. But generally speaking, the cost of fertilizer, the cost of helium, which is involved in making computer chips, have all gone up. And that is a result of the war with Iran. And that means that inflation, although the headline number may fall in the next couple of months, that the overall level of prices is not going to come down and satisfy most Americans.
7: Charlie, Fox News was willing to pay almost $1 billion appeasement tax in its settlement with Dominion voting machines to toe the party line. That is how all in they are in not covering the reality of people's economic pain, in not covering some of the very sort of verbally violent roiling of the MAGA coalition over the war with Iran. And this is Fox News's poll on the economy. Fox News finds that just 31% of Americans approve of Trump's performance on the economy and 68% disapprove. So this is a network that literally launders and covers up everything unseemly that he does. Their audience has a near 70% disapproval of Donald Trump on the economy.
8: Well, I am really struck by the gap between the lived experience of Americans and the incredible tone deafness of the Trump administration. And by the way, I share your obsession with the reflecting pond, because I think it really is kind of an indication into the mind of this president. And Raphael Warnock made a couple of interesting points. Number one, he actually quoted Matthew 25, which basically reminds people, I needed clothes and you clothed me. I was sick and you looked after me. I was in prison and you came to visit me. And then he says, you know, it's kind of the gap between this Christian administration and the kind of economy they have, which does seem to be clearly rigged for not just the super wealthy, but is obsessed with Donald Trump's, you know, fanciful projects. And so at this moment when you have inflation, you also have what you've been talking about the entire show, this Marie Antoinette moment from the
7: yes.
8: President, this let them eat cake. And I think that tension is what you are seeing reflected in those polls.
7: Yeah, I mean, Charlie, I would just say then it's frictionless. He is a glutton for grifting and corrupt and self-enrichment with literally no stories about how advisors tried to stop him from doing another press avail about his beautification project. I mean, they can't. And I think it's a story about the fecklessness of the circle around him. They think they're winners because they're just people who let him do what he wants to do. They're actually people who are destroying whatever's left. And good riddance. I mean, this is one part of what's going on that I'm not distraught about. They're destroying whatever's left of the political coalition.
8: Well, right. And Trump 2.0.

0: They destroyed many of the external guardrails. Trump 2.0, they destroyed all of the internal guardrails, saying, Mr. President, right. maybe you should talk about the actual lived experience of Americans out there, their financial condition, as much as you are obsessed with your ballroom and your pool and your arch and all of these other things. But apparently no one is able or willing to tell him that.
1: Yeah. All right, no one's going anywhere. There's so much more to get to. We sneak in a break. We'll all be right back on the other side.

0: We're back with Charlie and Ron. Ron, as so much as we talk about, you know, the disparity between the markets and Main Street and people's lived experiences, are you suggesting or seeing evidence that they may actually start to converge?
1: Yeah, we just don't know which way yet, Nicole. There's some signs that the economy is holding in relatively well. Today's upward revision to the last GDP report actually masked some underlying weakness. Consumer spending was down, imports were down, and so it wasn't really quite as strong a number as it looked. And we are still seeing the things that people worry about, like credit card delinquencies, mortgage delinquencies, student loan delinquencies at record levels. And the top 10% of wage earners still account for anywhere between 37 to over 50% of consumer spending. So that so-called K-shaped economy is still there. And people, as they slide down the ladder, if you will, to use a mixed metaphor, you know, face higher childcare costs. They're off the ACA, SNAP and Medicaid, as you discussed earlier in the program, are being cut back. And so that lived experience for middle income and lower income individuals is getting tougher, not easier. And eventually Wall Street may

0: catch down to that unless we get something other than this big build out of AI infrastructure, which is propping the economy up and helping a select few, not the entire population.
1: I mean, just to go back to the political overlay, Charlie, I mean, Trump is at historically low since he's been on the scene numbers with rural Americans and historically low approval ratings for non-college educated white voters.
2: Yes. You know, and but this was his pitch, right? That he was the populist president. He was going to be the voice for the forgotten American. And a lot of those forgotten Americans are feeling forgotten again. They're seeing that the people who Donald Trump is the voice for are the people who are funding his projects, lining his pockets. You talk about the K-shaped economy. Just keep in mind that the world's first trillionaire, Elon Musk, spent much of last year cutting spending for the world's poorest people. And, you know, at a certain point, people go, wait, are you on my side or are you on the side of these other folks? And I think that picture is becoming clearer and clearer who Donald Trump actually listens to and cares about.
1: Yeah, he's helping. He's helping to clear it up. Charlie Sykes, so
2: Yes, he
1: great to
2: is.
1: see you. You have to come back tomorrow for our reflecting pool coverage. I'm glad that we share that
2: I love it.
1: fascination. Ron
2: Can't
1: and
2: get enough.
1: Sana, you come back anytime. Thank you for being here today.
0: Thanks.
1: One more break.

0: My guest this week on the Best People podcast is Pablo Torre. He is a man of many talents and he never holds back. He's a Pulitzer Prize winning journalist, a podcaster, and a keen observer of how politics and culture and sports collide in this moment of Trump and MAGA everywhere. Take a listen to what he had to say about the relative silence in the world of sports to the events of Donald Trump's second term, especially compared to the first term.
1: Sports has been way too quiet. Sports is an untapped culture war territory, an untapped vector of organization. I come at that take because I've been disappointed by how underutilized sports has been as the megaphone that is now clearly conclusively established as the loudest one we got. 2020, during the pandemic, during Black Lives Matter, during that social movement, it was so much louder.
2: Yeah.
1: And now, as this administration is that much worse and that much more obviously corrupt and transactional and rigging the American economy and, by the way, our justice system and granting through the power of the pardon immunity from anything resembling accountability while favoring the richest among us, right? Like all of that's happening to a degree that is just so embarrassing. It's like third world level stuff. And yet sports, because they see the transactionality, because they see it, they have decided to transact. They've decided to participate in the crony capitalism writ large because they fear what will happen if the president punishes you in all of these extrajudicial ways.
0: It's for some uncomfortable truths for me to hear, but super important. I love this conversation. I think you will too. Just scan the QR code on your screen to listen now or download The Best People wherever you get your podcasts. Let me know what you think on Instagram or Blue Sky. One more break. We'll be right back.

0: Thank you so much for letting us into your homes. We are grateful. The Beat with Ari Melber starts right now. Hi, Ari.
1: Hi, Nicole. Thanks so much. Welcome to The Beat. I'm Ari Melber, and this is a week that's featured Donald Trump looking often like a powerless lame duck, from setbacks for major matters like Trump's negotiations in Iran to the smaller items like the rejection of his effort to rename the Kennedy Center, ripped down and covered, as you see there, or even get control of his reflecting pool saga. All of this continues with the news tonight, a legal loss thwarting the midterm plots he's been pushing. Democrats have been surging. Hakeem Jeffries could become speaker if they win, and Republicans are fretting about losing in November. So Trump has been trying to meddle in what would be the ballots for that election. We can tell you the news, though, a judge dealing him a major loss, crushing and blocking the attempted executive order on mail-in voting. Now, let me tell you off top tonight, this loss is rooted in the Constitution. The president has no power to change this. Not the current president, not future presidents. This happens to be a Republican president who wants to do it, but if a Democrat tried the same gambit in the future, our system says no. Now, like many of Trump's fanciful executive orders, just trying to write down that he wished he had more power than he gets under the Constitution does not create that power. It actually doesn't do anything for him. And the judge is reiterating that, which is something everyone learns in law school. The president does not control elections or rewrite their local rules because the states alone determine voter eligibility requirements. The judge writing the Constitution doesn't grant the president any powers over the elections. And the states know that. And the judges know that. Obviously, their job is to interpret the law. Trump's lawyers know that. We'll take this back to me. Yeah, I'm going to explain this in a second. But Trump's lawyers know that. Trump's lawyers basically let him barrel towards this loss rather than saving him the embarrassment, because as I'm telling you tonight, this was going to happen. You weren't going to just suddenly rewrite the Constitution to get control of elections. And now I'm going to explain what we showed you for a second, because this is really another humiliating example of Trump getting punked just by the law. And it's like an iconic scene in The Wire that is often quoted, including in this meme where the guy without the power is told, yeah, you want it to be one way, but it's the other way. The judges have the power here. They are the character telling Trump that it's not the way he wants it. It's the other. Now, that's the headline if I were to simplify it with a pop culture reference, which we admit we do around here sometimes. I'll also tell you the details. The new ruling blocks federal officials from what are now Trump's frozen demands to make his own list of approved voters or do that through DHS to probe officials who might give ballots to those people. Well, they're supposed to get those ballots. It also stops the plot to try to steal the race before Election Day using the Postal Service in a ridiculous sort of brazen effort that would try to deny people their ballots by mail. Now, Trump has tried before to turn the nation's mail carriers into some kind of voter suppression team. It's an echo of a failed plot from 2020. Donald Trump has long fixated on this. And nowadays, and this has come up a lot, so you probably know, but I'll remind everyone, the largest states in the country mail ballots to everyone, like California. And in the most recent election, which Trump won, by the way, roughly a third of the ballots in 24 came by mail. So this is how we vote. A MAGA plot to deny mail voting is a plot to deny voting, period. And that's a plot to end democracy. And I take no joy as an objective news anchor and reporter you that the sitting president has been caught trying to end democracy more than once, if you're counting. So that effort fails. Other judges dealt Trump a loss on the bids to try to seize voter rolls from states. He's 0 for 10 in these cases. And this matters because we've all thought about what's going to happen when you have someone who's already led and pardoned a violent insurrection gearing up for elections that seem like he might not win. And we know how he's responded to losing before. It matters, though, because as I've shown you, coups are not a solo activity. The 2020 plots that we've measured and shown you those arrows, charting them, they required literally thousands of people, including that failed insurrection. And they only came after many government staff refused to break the law for him. So the new rulings I'm telling you about, which matter a lot for our democracy, no matter who wins, and if Republicans win fair and square, that's our system. We just need to have a democracy, not a dictatorship. The new rulings strengthen the resolve of people inside the government if they are going to be asked in the next one or two elections to potentially break the law again. It will deter those who rationally think about the jail time they could get if in a future administration there's a real DOJ that looks back at what they've done if they were to do it. Now, Trump's postmaster general was talking up the proposal I just mentioned, which is now dead in the water legally. Denying the ballots to people who otherwise would be able to vote in America if the Trump officials don't get the extra voter info they've been demanding in this shakedown.
2: If a state refuses to turn their absentee voter list over to the federal government, will the Postal Service still mail their ballots under this proposal rule?
3: Under our proposed regulation, no.
2: You're telling these states either give the federal government this information, trust the federal government, trust the Trump administration. We'll take good care of these. And if you don't do it, you can't mail absentee ballots. You're going to make a decision that people cannot vote by mail. That's unacceptable.
1: That plan, you heard the reference to a proposed regulation, is now DOA. And this happens a lot in the Trump era. You have people who are performing for the so-called audience of one. They go give their hearing testimony. They say, yes, that's the proposed regulation. But like Mike Pence and others, whether they actually at the end of the day want to risk going to jail once courts say no is a very different matter. That so-called proposed regulation, dead in the water. Now, when an executive order is flatly illegal, it does get stopped in court. Other plots can turn more on the details, on their validity. And that brings me to the second part of what I want to share with you in our opening report tonight. Because, for example, it's perfectly okay for the DOJ and the FBI to monitor polling locations to prevent voter suppression, right? To keep an eye on how things are supposed to go. But it's not okay for them to do voter suppression. Sounds pretty obvious, right? So when Trump does admit that he has improper motives for the DOJ or for certain government officials involved in the elections, he actually makes it harder for his DOJ to carry them out. And I'll say as an aside, this is why following the news or politics these days is so strange, because on the one hand, you see the president admit to something like that and you are someone who supports democracy, you might say, gosh, that's terrible. On the other hand, if you want this to be fixed, it's actually better for the system that Trump blurts these things out and gives the courts and the system a chance to thwart and respond to them rather than if he were, I guess, quieter. So that pattern has become a strange part of the long-running but often failed efforts to get the DOJ to bend the rules. And now I bring you another piece of news tonight. You can add this to the evidence pile. Trump admitting he wanted a Watergate-style plot, that he's pursuing this, that he did this, to try to get the DOJ to do him a favor to meddle in the California race.
4: I called up the very powerful, very good U.S. attorney in California, and I said, do me a favor, take a look. They're trying to steal that election, too. But the U.S. attorney called, we want to check your votes. About an hour after the call, ladies and gentlemen, Mr. Hilton has won. So had I not made that call, Steve Hilton would right now be looking, watching the election from home.
1: Trump, in his way, trying to take credit, suggesting that somehow everything shifted an hour because of one phone call. This fits with some of his magical bragging that he does on the campaign trail. But he's also confessed to making that call, to politicized meddling. This is the kind of smoking gun material that doomed Nixon in Watergate and certainly did cause Trump even more trouble in his first term. That's back when the DOJ was more independent, when it still appointed special prosecutors to investigate the sitting administration to avoid a conflict. That's why we had the Mueller probe. Now, Trump has thwarted those kind of investigations so far this term. But as we're reporting tonight, this is the problem we face. There is no reason to minimize or normalize what I just played for you, Donald Trump's confession. It echoes the confession he blurted to anchor Lester Holt all the way back in 2017. Do you remember that one? When he said, and this is Trump's confession, that his administration had been lying in a cover-up about the reason they made the unusual decision to fire an FBI director, James Comey, in the middle of his term. Trump's DOJ had insisted and put in writing that Comey was fired for mistakes that didn't have to do with the Russia probe of Trump's campaign. And then Trump admitted it was Russia, admitting a lie or making liars out of his DOJ leadership, a confession that haunted him as many of his aides were later indicted in the Mueller probe.
5: I was going to fire Comey, knowing there was no good time to do it. And in fact, when I decided to just do it, I said to myself, I said, you know, this Russia thing with Trump and Russia is a made-up story. It's an excuse by the Democrats for having lost an election that they should have won.
1: Confession. They had already said it wasn't about that. They had a different cover story in writing. And then he admits it's about Russia and the Democrats and his anger and his political goals. That was a journalistic interview that mattered. It yielded damning information. It led to the convictions, accountability, deterrence, because the DOJ system was working then. People like Paul Manafort went from being the number one official on the 2016 Trump campaign to going on trial, getting convicted, being incarcerated. Well, today we know Trump has ground down the DOJ. Comey's not just fired. He joins these others on the enemies list, charged. A guardrail, though, has held in that juries, grand juries and the courts have still required evidence, and most of these cases have been losing. While Trump's very tardy bit to get the Senate to now do what maybe the courts will not, to try to push new laws, to bend the rules, to maybe save or change the outcome in the midterms, where Republicans say, and no one knows till there's voting, but Republicans say they're worried about losing. Well, that brings me to a final piece of evidence tonight that ties it all together. Because Trump's hope or prayer or demand that the Senate pass his voting plot drew a new fact check from the party's top leader, who says people like Trump, who want that voter bill, the Save America Act, are not going to get it, and they need to get a grip.
6: The facts on the ground are very clear. There are not the votes to nuke the filibuster, and there aren't going to be 10 Democrat votes to all of a sudden support the Save America Act. Those are just hard realities, and I think people at some point have to come to grips with that.
1: You're not going to get it, he's telling Trump. You got to come to grips with that. How would you sum up that tough message tonight? You want it to be one way, but it's the other way. A tough message some people have to learn more than once. Jelani Cobb and Michelle Goldberg join me on those hard lessons in 90 seconds.

0: We're back with The New Yorker's Jelani Cobb, Dean of Columbia Journalism School, and The New York Times' Michelle Goldberg, a columnist and MS Now analyst. I tie it all together with Trump wants it to be one way, but increasingly it is the other way, for all of the concern about how the other branches have failed for years. On these stories tonight, I think the evidence shows the courts and the Senate, to some degree, are saying, no, it's the other way.
1: It's the other way. So there are a few things that I think are significant here, right? One is that even red states don't like the idea of turning over their voter rolls to the federal government. Mm-hmm. Like, there is a bridge too far. The other is something we remember way back to the 2016 election, something that people had historically thought of as maybe a kind of bureaucratic throwback or something that was a headache, you know, or inefficiency or whatever. But the vastly decentralized nature of American elections actually works to our advantage here, because there are so many different levers and there's so many different things. It's not easy. It's not a kind of like single switch kind of flip one switch and you can put your thumb on the scale for a national election. God knows they have tried with multiple kinds of avenues. But I think that this is the ways in which a system that would otherwise seem archaic winds up actually beginning to seem brilliant.
2: I mean, I also look, I mean, as you said, you know, people, there's a lot of red state opposition to various parts of this. People in red states vote by mail. My parents live in Arizona, where almost everybody votes by mail, which is, you know, a very, very purple state. And I also think that the Republicans probably don't want to pass the SAVE Act. This is the kind of voter suppression law that Donald Trump is holding hostage, this bipartisan housing bill, because it would also create a lot of problems for their own voters because of all the how onerous it is to sort of prove citizenship, especially if you've changed your name. And then I think the final part is just that Donald Trump, he came in with this kind of terrifying amount of political capital, and he has, you know, squandered it as flagrantly as he squandered money as a casino owner. And so now you have him, you know, with kind of extremely low poll numbers. There is this fascinating story in The Bulwark about how his campaign is doing this kind of outreach to QAnon, and, you know, with this sort of social QAnon-themed social media campaign. And they're all like, screw you. You know, we like, I feel like when you've lost QAnon, right, you're not somebody who kind of has this, you know, movement behind you anymore.
0: QAnon, hard to find, hard to lose. But once, as you say, we've gone through the life cycle of that.
1: Right.
0: And it speaks also to the weakness of everyone on the right bracing for a loss. Now, we've all covered, and you teach students, and I'm sure you advise people at the Times and others who seek your counsel about not getting ahead of reality, because reality will tell us the story.
1: Sure.
0: But I want to show briefly Tucker and others who think the reality is, and Trump is acting like, they are on the way to losing.
3: Mm. Tucker, where this leaves the future of the MAGA movement?
4: I mean, the future of the MAGA. Well, that's over. There's no future of the MAGA movement. Obviously, we're done.
1: I mean, the only thing I'll say is that the MAGA movement has been like, you know, the villain in a movie at the end where, you know, like the villain is dead. But no, it's not. Actually, it's about to like jump back out of the grave and come get you. And so, you know, it's rumors of his death have been greatly exaggerated many times previously. But I do think that there's something here, you know. So what has happened, you know, historically or generally with this administration is that the machinery that's meant to create electoral equality has been taken over in order to create electoral inequality. The same sorts of claims have been, you know. I think that some elements of the Republican Party are aware of the ways in which this could go the opposite way. And what I mean by that is that, you know, when you look at a state like Alaska, which voted for Trump, and their reliance upon mail-in ballots because it's Alaska.
0: Mm-hmm.
1: Like, do you really want to get on board with that? There are lots of local people. There are lots of statewide people. There are congressional delegation. Nobody is unaware of the ways in which they are dependent upon this. And you can create a system that winds up disadvantaging them, not just in 2026, but 2028 and down, like, long after Donald Trump has left the White House.
2: Yeah, I mean, I think, look, but I also think that Donald Trump, in some sense, knows that this is coming for him. And, mm-hmm. you know, obviously, we can't be sure. A lot of things can still go wrong for Democrats. You know, some of the congressional generic polls are closer than you would like or think, given Trump's unpopularity. Nevertheless, I mean, the most likely outcome is Democrats taking at least one branch of Congress and Donald Trump spending the next 2 years in, you know, sort of endless hearings and subpoenas and investigations. Kennedy said as much when he tried to pressure a libertarian member of Congress to drop out of the race, saying, you know, I don't want to spend, you know, the Republican needs to win because I don't want to spend the next 2 years in hearings. And so, and I also think it's important for all of the kind of people in all of these agencies that are tasked with carrying out Trump's will for that to become increasingly real to them, right? That everything they do now, they're going to be sitting in front of a congressional committee answering for.
0: Yeah. And Jelani, the judges, though, are also giving very clear guidance. I mean, I mentioned the almost absurdity, but we have to be serious and be ready, of weaponizing the mailmen and mailwomen and mail workers of the country into a voter suppression force. Mm-hmm. But the judges ruling against this and there being hearings and it being on record really does put pressure on those individuals to hand out the damn ballots. And if they get an illegal order from the president's office, which happened in 2020, like Mike Pence did, to disregard illegal orders because the judge has already ruled.
1: Right. But I mean, it's also, you know, how do you build a constitutional crisis?
0: Yeah.
1: You know, in three easy steps, because, you know, this is, you know, the territory we start saying, who do you listen to? And so when we think about, you know, Mark Kelly and all the heat that he took for saying that you should disobey illegal orders, which seems to be very straightforward. Like the only time you could have a problem with someone saying that is if you intend to tell people to do things
0: right.
1: that
0: like
1: are, in fact,
0: black letter law.
1: Illegal.
0: Yeah.
1: Right. And so the other part of it that makes me a little bit anxious and curious about how this plays out is the consistent weaponization of the DOJ mm-hmm. and how that will be a factor, the kind of X factor in how all this plays out. You know, launching investigations into election returns or whatever. I mean, that is not a kind of far out scenario. That could be part of the equation, too, that we're looking at beyond the midterms.
0: Yeah, it's what I mean, when I show those arrows and remind people, that's a civic exercise. So the folks are ready. Last time, the DOJ arrow got stopped by Bill Barr, whatever you think.
1: That's right. Right. Mm-hmm. Yeah.
0: This time, these type of leaders of the DOJ may not. And so then everyone has to be ready to interpret that. The DOJ yelling something is not the same as reliable sources or journalists
1: right.
0: telling you it's a fact, or even the Supreme Court, what everyone thinks of it, ruling at the end of the process. It's just their campaign arm now, and it
1: right.
0: should be dealt with the same skepticism of a convicted campaign, basically. Michelle and Jelani, I want to thank you both on this convo. We'll see you by the end of the hour for something a little different. Mm-hmm. There is a growing consensus in America, left, right, and center, that Trump lost the war. Even the comics agree.
5: But this deal almost makes it seem like we lost the war.
6: Do you remember what happened last time we tried to tell him he lost something?
7: He tried to kill Mike Pence.
6: He tried to kill Mike Pence.

0: to reach that rare thing in America these days, a shared consensus. And I'll tell you what it is. It's that Donald Trump lost the war. The Conservative National Review's headline, the U.S. loses its war against Iran. The Conservative Washington Examiner, feeble Iran deal, a fitting end to a foolish war, criticism of basically ever launching it. Longtime GOP strategist Karl Rove says that Trump's deal is a political and foreign policy disaster, that it's weaker than Obama's deal, which is salt in the wound. He certainly knows that. Now, you could say that's also the political wins. But take the highly respected New York Times editorial board, which crunches foreign policy and goes through the evidence. They came up with a headline that matches the conservative one I showed you. President Trump lost this war, noting the failure to achieve the goals that were offered, which included unconditional surrender, which could be bluster, but also regime change, which is a thing that countries sometimes try to do and which they said they were going to do and which they failed to do. They lost any bid at regime change, if anything, hardening a younger version of this regime. They didn't destroy the military either, although you could say they degraded aspects of it. Now, many diplomats and national security experts often discuss these matters with more, well, diplomacy, right? It's kind of their job. And so they may not shriek the headlines that we're seeing here. They talk about it in different terms, that the U.S. has a strategic disadvantage in this deal, or that it benefits Iran more in the future than it obviously benefits the U.S., and that Iran now has continued to show a geostrategic ability to flex power over the Strait of Hormuz, something that Trump's actions allowed them to do, which before they weren't doing. There's a discussion of mismatches in the obligations and a geopolitical slump for the U.S. that is so obvious, many people say, I bet you've heard this one, the United States was better off before the war started, meaning it didn't achieve much, or, as the political voices said, that Trump's war is a loss. And then there's the simpler bottom line you will hear on certain conservative airwaves.
1: Despite all the denials, the MOU is a massive cash cow to the Iranian regime. It's a complete capitulation to the Iranian regime.
2: They're better off than they were before the hostilities began.
3: I hate to say this, in this deal, the biggest loser is the United States and India.
4: America has given up all of its leverage in this situation. This doesn't feel like a victory.
0: Trump lost the war. He started the war. He lost the war. And according to many critics of the deal, including on the right, he lost the peace. That is to say that while very few people want to continue a military operation there, which is why sometimes it can be funny to criticize, because if you hear someone saying the peace deal is bad enough, you start to wonder, well, does that mean we should stay in the conflict? No. For many of these experts, I just showed you them, across the spectrum, the answer is no, we shouldn't have started. No, we shouldn't continue. And also, he lost the war and struck a bad deal. All three things being, according to many, the problem with Trump's failure as commander-in-chief. And then there's what we all watched, the contradictions as Trump had to grapple with the failure to achieve the goals.
5: The purpose of this is to destroy that missile capability. Why does Iran want that ballistic missile capability?
6: I'm saying that if other countries have them, it's a little bit unfair for them not to have some.
7: It's the fact of the matter. I mean, the Iranian system is led by clerics, radical clerics.
8: I think they're very smart. I think they're far less radicalized. I think they're really good. They love their country.
0: The broader trend line is also clear. Iran eyeing a $40 billion windfall from reopening the Strait of Hormuz, which they closed only in response to Trump starting the war. Taxpayers on the hook, $87 billion. 24% of Americans now think this was worth it, a number that tends to go down over time. It is too easy these days to have a snap opinion. You see a headline on your phone about the end of the war and people say he lost, and that's about worth the amount of time it took to say it if someone rushed to give you an opinion in 20 seconds. So while this isn't breaking news tonight, we have actually sifted, as I just showed you, over time, the details and a range of views to land on the point that seems pretty important. Donald Trump led the U.S. to losing this war. And we have a special guest on that next.

0: Joining us now is Tom Nichols, U.S. Naval War College professor emeritus, who writes the whiplash of Trump's Iran capitulation in his new piece, noting foreign policy is about one man and little else under this president. Welcome.
1: Thank you.
0: I mentioned that it can take time with any deal to look seriously at what it says and what it achieves. And so rather than a snap judgment, we've culled this together. Is it fair to say that many experts view this as Trump losing the war? And what do you think is important tonight to understand?
1: Well, I can't think of many experts who don't view it as a loss. And that includes, as well, the partisans, the non-experts who really wish Donald Trump had won this war. You ran some of the clips. They would love to say that Trump won this war, and they can't. I mean, at some point, the willing suspension of disbelief starts to break down, even in MAGA world. I think the most important thing to understand, as I said in the piece, is this isn't working for Donald Trump. That's all he cares about. And now he's having a fire sale. This is sort of like closing down a failed casino or something. Just get rid of everything, get it over with, make sure that, you know, we get out with as much as we can get out with, and then we're done and dusted. And I think that's exactly what he's doing now. There have been reports that he's bored by the war. You see that every now and then. I think he's just frustrated. It didn't go his way. I think he's been frustrated by this ever since the first week of the war when it didn't go his way. He really thought this was going to be over fast. And now he just doesn't care. This is just a liability for him. So he's going to do what he always does. I won. It's the greatest deal ever. It's the biggest victory in history. He said that again last night at this state fair. And he's just going to hope that nobody talks to him about it after this.
0: We hear a lot about leverage in these talks. Part of

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4: The Gulf states are all aggravated that the United States came roaring in here and then took a powder. Trump has basically told the Israelis to sit down and shut up. What leverage does he have left? Now, of course, Trump says if the Iranians don't cooperate, he'll restart this war and he'll bomb them and he'll, you know, really this time really do it. I don't believe that. I don't think the Iranians believe it. I don't think anybody believes it, especially because the timing of that operation really would take him, into a month or two before the midterms. But I also think he just doesn't want to do it. He took a gamble. It didn't pan out. And as he does with everything else in his life, if it didn't pan out for him, he wants to wash his hands of it. Unfortunately, that's a terrible attitude to have about national security, unfortunately.
5: Oh, it's clearly. I want to show you one other thing when we talk about public perception. Here's on TikTok, people weighing in.
6: That's right, America. The President of the United States signed a memo of understanding, and the understanding is that he lost the war.
7: You took us to a war that's almost certainly going to lose your party the midterms, and all you got out of it was having to pay Iran $300 billion in reparations on Juneteenth.
8: It's so hilarious that we renamed it to the Department of War, then instantly lost the war.
9: Fight one war and lose. Like, oh my God.
7: You picked a fight and you lost it. Story of your life, huh?
5: About 30 seconds left. Are they on to something?
4: Yeah, that last one's especially funny and one you hear a lot. We're going to rename the Defense Department to the Department of War and then instantly lose a war. I think what you're seeing with these videos and reactions is this is not hard for people to understand. You don't have to have an arcane understanding of war and strategy to know that Donald Trump said, here's what we're going to do. Here's how we're going to do it. This is the result we're going to get. And then none of that happened. And now the president of the United States is standing on television saying, they're really okay people. They're rational. They just care about their country. We can work this out. This is not hard to understand. And again, ordinary folks, regardless of their politics, get it that Donald Trump started a war and then lost it.
5: Yeah. Tom Nichols, again, taking this seriously with all the evidence we have. That's what we thought of you. We appreciate it. Quick break. 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

0: So much going on, but we still made time tonight to fall back. And we have two very special guests returning to the table. Jelani Cobb, of course, Peabody winning journalist, a regular here. Dean, the prestigious Columbia Journalism School, and an author with the new one, Three is a Crowd.
1: Three or More.
0: Three or More is a Crowd.
1: Three or More is a Riot.
0: Three or More is a Riot. Look, it's even on the screen. You know, I read part of it, but I didn't look at the screen. Maybe that's a lesson for us here.
1: Three is a Crowd, but that's not what I was talking about in that book.
0: Three or More is a Riot, also from the New Yorker magazine. And making his debut is Rashad Bilal, co-creator of the Earn Your Leisure podcast. We talk a lot about new voices and creators. It's a financial literacy platform, and they have over 230 million views on YouTube and counting, where they host all kinds of interesting people, from Mark Cuban to Tyler Perry. He also co-created InvestFest, which draws thousands of attendees, and is the co-author of You Deserve to Be Rich. Hey now, I like that. Jelani and Rashad at the table. Welcome to both of you.
1: Thank you.
0: Excited to have you. You are hometown, so I'll go to you first. What's on your fallback list?
1: Well, to start with, you know, we see that we're on track to spend about $1.3 billion in the 2026 elections. That's obscene. And I mean, there are a few reasons for this. One is, of course, there's the Citizens United decision that makes money synonymous with speech. I rank that the same as, you know, the 14th Amendment decision that says that corporations are people. You know, money does something different than speech does, and, you know, it's not difficult to understand that. But the best testament to that is the way in which this amount of money has warped the way our elections operate, that we're now in a kind of cash arms race. And then beyond that, it really diminishes the relationship between elections and democracy, which I always say are the same as the relationships between weddings and marriages. You know, weddings are rituals. They may be important in their own right, but the marriage itself is the more important element of it. An election is important, but it's a ritual. The democracy is the thing that we actually have to be worried about. And in this instance, the elections look more like auctions than they do a democratic process.
2: Yeah, you know, to piggyback off that, it's almost like early stage investing, which is fitting because a lot of these guys are from the VC world. It's like, you know, you invest in a candidate and then you have equity. And then you have...
0: You own a piece of them.
2: Yeah, right. I mean, if you look at Elon Musk, you know, he was worth $300 billion before the election. And he put $300 million into the election, and now he's a trillionaire. So his net worth went up $700 billion. And the U.S. government is the number one customer of SpaceX. And SpaceX has the biggest IPO in American history. So, you know, it's obviously not all directly related to politics, but it plays a major part. So I think it really set a dangerous precedent when you can, you know, put that much money into politics and get such a tremendous rate of return on your investment in a short period of time.
0: Yeah, and do you think, I mean, you work in that field, do you think understanding how they look at it is important to thwarting it? Because a lot of people are saying, I'll vote in the primary, maybe I'll volunteer, I'll vote in the election. That's almost quaint. And they look at it very much as trying to own or rig for their own benefit.
2: Own the space from everything, from local elections to governors to mayors. So that's very, very, very important because, you know, a lot of times people only look at the political elections that gets the most attention, which is the president and, you know, senator, if they have enough attention. But I think the very intelligent people with a lot of money are looking at everything. They're looking at every single house race. They're looking at house races in Arkansas. They're looking at house races in Alabama, even if they have no business there. So I think that it's really, really, you know, trying times right now when it comes to maintaining the democracy, because it's only going to get worse. So if it's $1.3 billion now, what's it going to be in 10 years? What's it going to be in 20 years if we're on the same rate? We're looking at, you know, historic amount of money that's getting put into these elections.
0: Yeah. What else is on your fallback list right now? I know you were thinking about the Knicks.
2: Yeah, shout out to the Knicks. James Dolan. I think, you know, it's just been a historic run when it comes to the New York Knicks. And 50 years since the last time that we won. And I feel like he's doing his hardest to kill the vibe. You know, you had the president come to game three. That's the only game that we lost. And it could have been a historic sweep of the finals. And that was a debacle. And then, you know, you have the parade. The parade is wonderful. Mondani gives a great speech. He names all of the Knicks players for the last 30 years. And just coming rain on that parade, literally, like, he's just saying, like, well, I don't need to name all these players. If you know them, you know them. And I don't need
0: you. The owner you're talking about.
2: Yeah. And then you just automatically say that they're coming to the White House. And no NBA team has come to the White House during Trump's presidency. So I think he just put the players in an awkward space because now they have to answer political questions. And he still has to make it right with Charles Oakley. So, yeah, James Dolan, the owner of the New York Knicks, I think that he needs to fall back and just let the team enjoy the moment.
0: Mm-hmm. Well, to paraphrase some famous poetry, it sounds like you're saying, James, don't kill my vibe.
1: I'm not quite sure that's how that line goes, but it's close enough.
0: I said paraphrase,
1: Jordan. Right.
0: What else is on your list?
1: So, I want to take a culinary turn here.
0: Bring it.
1: Which is that a group of researchers found yeast in the intestinal tract of Ötzi, who's the 5,000-year-old, mummified man that was discovered in France. And they turned that yeast into sourdough bread. And I might be a purist, but I think digestion is only supposed to go in one direction. I would really also want to see the research proposal for that. Like, how did you get funded for this? And then finally, the joke that you can anticipate from a mile away, someone's going to take a bite and say, this tastes like crap.
0: Mm-hmm. Well, I could see it appealing to Rashad. Only because you and your platform are into turning anything into bread.
2: I like that. Sounds good.
1: That's pretty good.
0: That was okay. Yeah, we do some dad jokes around here, and we mix it up. Rashad, in one sentence, what's the key financial advice you give to people, especially from communities that might not be included in some of this?
2: Live below your means and learn as much as possible.
1: Mm.
0: Simple. Words to live by. Great to have you both here. We like to mix it up at the end of the hour. Jelani Cobb, Rashad Bilal. We'll be right back.

0: We have eyes on the Jeffrey Epstein investigation. Tomorrow, a billionaire linked with him, Leon Black, will finally testify before Congress. Lawmakers likely to press about those excessive sums, even by any standard, over $150 million. What was later described as tax and real estate advice that many experts said seemed inflated. NBC also notes the phrase, please call Leon Black, appears over 300 times in the files. We should mention Black denies any wrongdoing or knowledge of Epstein's criminal conduct. This is a story Trump has tried to stem repeatedly, but tomorrow, new hearing, new testimony, new evidence even in Congress. We'll bring that to you. You can join me again at 6 p.m. Eastern. That does it for us. The weeknight starts now.
1: Good evening, friends, and welcome to The Weeknight. I'm Michael Steele with Simone Sanders-Townsend and Luke Russett. Tonight, Donald Trump will do just about whatever it takes to undermine the midterm elections. But a pair of new court rulings is shutting part of that effort down, blocking the president's executive order attempting to impose control over mail-in voting.
2: Plus, breaking tonight, House Speaker Mike Johnson now claims that the bipartisan housing bill, the one that passed Congress with huge numbers, it's going to move forward. He said that after a meeting with Donald Trump. But what did the speaker promise the president, who was refusing to sign that bill until his voter suppression legislation would be passed? Congressman Ro Khanna is at the table.
3: It's a very good question. And later, a federal judge is allowing a lawsuit against the Trump slush fund to move ahead, saying she doesn't trust the administration to tell the truth that the fund is actually dead. We begin with Donald Trump's relentless quest to stop voters from rejecting him and his party at the ballot box this November. As the Bulwark puts it, quote, Trump won't rest until he runs our elections. And the president now has yes men in place willing to weaponize the levers of government to help him rig the midterms. I mean, just this week, Trump's shown us at least three different ways he is trying to undermine the vote.
2: Three different ways. On Monday, Bill Pulte started his first full week as acting director of national intelligence. Trump installed him in part to investigate, quote, rigged elections. Then on Tuesday, Trump revealed that he called up a U.S. attorney in California demanding a, quote, favor. That favor, looking into vague, unproven conspiracies about California's election process. And just yesterday at a Senate hearing, the head of the Postal Service confirmed Trump's scheme to limit access to mail-in voting by refusing to deliver absentee ballots if states don't turn over their secure voting rolls.
1: But here's the deal, folks. The courts are pushing back against all of this nonsense. And if we have any protection over our elections this November, it's because of the judiciary. New today, a federal judge in Boston blocked part of Trump's, quote, unconstitutional executive order aimed at restricting mail-in ballots. The plaintiffs argued Trump's order would have undermined states' rights and congressional authority. And the judge agreed, writing, quote, the Constitution does not grant the president any specific powers over elections. Tonight, Janae Nelson and Angelo Carson are with us to get into all of that. But I thank you, courts. Thank you, courts.
4: Yay, judicial branch.
1: Yay, judicial branch. Because, look, it was a little, you know, touch and go there for a while. And there's still that ever-present, omnipresent Supreme Court that's lurking out there in the dark to steal the joy from all the good thunder. But I think this is an important point. It's something that folks at this table have stressed for quite some time about the importance of this upcoming election. We started this conversation, Simone, a year ago, warning about what was coming down the pike. And here we are. And everything that we talked about seems to be playing out in some form or fashion.
3: You know, I remember when I struggled, frankly, to come to the conclusion that it was accurate to say the president is trying to rig the election. And I went to, shout out to all the links out there in Detroit, they had national conference. But I went to my Links meeting, and one of the ladies in my Links chapter said, well, you know why every admission is an accusation? Every accusation is an admission. I said, well, what do you mean? She said, he wants to rig the election, so he said that the Democrats rigged it all those years ago so that when he was doing it, y'all wouldn't call it out. And I was like, You know what? That's a 3D level jujitsu chess situation. But I do think it is accurate. And I think that there has been a hesitancy from some folks to say, oh, well, we don't want to be hyperbolic. Don't say that he's trying to steal the election. But from the executive order to Bill Pulte, to the election deniers that have been installed at the highest levels of our government, to the federal government trying to exert control over our elections when literally it is laid out on all the founding papers of our country, Luke, that it is not the federal government. It is the states that do the elections. 100%.
2: And if you look at the polls, mm-hmm. it would signify that this is going to be a wave election. And I hear a lot of people, specifically on the Democratic side, say, when we get the House back, when we get the House back, when we get the House back. Let me tell you something. It is not just going to come down to people voting. It's going to come down to what is happening in these specific precincts, in these specific races, because we know for a fact the federal government is going to try to do everything in their power to make voting harder for people. What does that look like? Well, we saw agents of chaos already in the Texas Democratic primary where they're switching up. Well, you're not allowed to go to this precinct. You have to go to this precinct, blah, blah, blah, blah. We've had reports coming today in Syracuse, New York, of ICE agents that showed up to a polling place because they were mad at a poll worker's social media regarding what happened to Renee Good. So you're starting to see what Senator Padilla said on our air is that if you are a local county official, you need to war game out today because chaos is coming. So voting's great. Everybody should go out there and vote. Everyone should have that right and exercise it. But also be mindful that you're going to run up against something else. And that is a president that has autocratic tendencies mm-hmm. who does not like free and fair elections because he wants to choose his own voters. So and Stephen Miller's already admitted it, too. We want to change who our voters are.
1: So that chaos that my colleague and friend refers to is real. It is something that I can tell you as a former state official, you have to always be aware of when you're working in sort of tight situations where you don't know, you have partners who aren't playing right. You know, that relationship between the states and the feds is a sometimes tenuous one. But it's even more so now because of this president and what he is trying to do. This is a states' rights 10th Amendment issue, very clearly. It is a constitutional right, as Luke pointed out and Simone pointed out, that belongs this exclusive a space for voting. How do the courts manage this? How do the courts navigate that chaos and sort of contain it and try to control it?
4: It's quite easy. This is in our Constitution. It's clear that states and Congress can govern our elections, not the executive. So any exertion of power from this president is well beyond his executive authority. And the courts have the duty to make sure that they are enforcing separation of powers, that Congress has its full authority, states also have their full authority, the judiciary has its authority, and the president does. What the president is doing is using bullying tactics, scare tactics, to make what is already one of the most unproductive Congresses in modern history continue to be hijacked and stalled from passing legislation to help protect the American people by trying to blackmail them to pass this SAVE Act, which effectively stops almost all voters everywhere, whether you're a woman, whether you're a person of color, if you're a person with disabilities, an elderly person. This act that he wants to push through will make voting exponentially harder for everyone. And we have to be prepared to face whatever challenges there are at the mm-hmm. polls, because the chaos we're talking about will only get worse on the other side of the election mm-hmm. if we don't get to cast our ballot for representatives who are to protect our rights.
3: You know, it is the SAVE Act, which is, again, because as I noted, it's multiple fronts that right. this administration is trying to fight on. So the SAVE Act is one of those fronts. We talk about Bill Pulte often here, Angelo, but I mean, I was struck by Rudy Giuliani talking about Bill Pulte.
5: Rudy!
3: Yeah, on June 20th, he was on
5: America's Mayor
3: podcast. America's Mayor. I don't know who this current iteration of Rudy Giuliani is, child. But he had thoughts about Bill Pulte and the California elections, actually. Let's hear what the America's Mayor, I'm using air quotes for the folks listening, had to say.
6: Pulte, I recommended, I think I offered my right arm to make sure that he got in. And he's only described as crazy because he believes the truth. And he's trying to prevent this country from this happening again. If the election in California wasn't crooked, it looked like it was so crooked that nobody will believe it. So if either they're cheating or they're making everybody believe they cheat.
3: In 2023, a jury awarded $148 million in damages to two Georgia election workers, Shea Moss and Ms. Ruby Freeman, who sued Giuliani for defamation over lies he spread about them in 2020. He put their life in danger. I think he's still trying to make good on that payment. Angelo, that is Steve Bannon's podcast is a place that people listen.
5: Yeah.
3: In the right wing ecosystem. Are you hearing more of that in those circles?
5: That's what it's about. And it's about, you know, what they're saying Bill Pulte is going to do is reveal all the things about 2020 where the election was stolen, that he's going to really run that to ground and finally prove this. And here's why that's important. It's more than just hanging on to an old conspiracy theory. There's something very significant, and it ties in what Janae was saying, which is that he does not have this power or authority, right? That's where we have to start from. But power perceived is power achieved. And part of the storyline and the narrative is being able to demonstrate that there was some massive malfeasance, something to justify the declaration of a national emergency, to add gristle and fuel, you know, shovel that coal in to the storyline that this was stolen, that something extraordinary needs to happen to protect and do something because it's not a reliable system. And that's what they're promising Bill Pulte to do. And while that's happening at the national level, Steve Bannon is out there pulling a thread locally. It's not just his warning or his declaration that we need ICE at local polling stations. They just did a big event in Nevada where all these election deniers were, including local law enforcement, saying, hey, show up at the polls. We can't get ICE there. You can go. Make sure, you know, we'll map out the rules and the law as to whether or not your firearm can be in proximity, but show up so that we can have the same effect as doing it. So they're going to federalize this to a degree and organize. And that's the part that's really significant, is that at the top level, Bill Pulte is about the story and the narrative, because they're trying to reinforce this idea that it was stolen so that then they can exert this power one way, shape, or form.
2: And what Tulsi Gabbard did was show that she was willing to play this game of alleged foreign influence. I'm doing the Simone air quotes for those listening back home. There's no evidence of that. And that Bill Pulte would play the same role, essentially create some sort of foreign influence that then would allow the federal government to take unprecedented measures to get involved with voting. All right, Janae, I'm going to make a sports reference here really quickly. When I was
3: That's
2: a young man...
3: When
2: I was a young man, I got to see the legendary coach Red Auerbach of the Boston Celtics give a talk. And he said, you know, I never cheated as a coach, but sometimes if we were playing a team that had a bunch of big guys, I'd make the gym very hot and warm so they were sweaty and they had trouble getting up down the court. If we were playing a team with a lot of fast guys, I would make the nets, the basket, brand new so the ball would go through slower, that would slow them down. I think we've always seen those little types of things, shall we say, advantages in American politics over the course of the year. I would argue with the Trump administration wants to do now is basically be like, our team gets 100 fouls, you start 1,000 to zero, and oh, by the way, if we don't win, then this game never happened. I mean, that's literally how much the rules have been changed here, what they want the rules to be changed by. Mail-in ballots. This has become the president's obsession. He doesn't like mail-in ballots.
4: Oh, no, he loves them. He uses them.
2: Right. But, essentially trying to direct the U.S. Postal Service not to accept mail-in ballots unless they hand over secure voting rules, essentially saying that states that use mail-in ballots are full of fraud. A lot of states use mail-in ballots. Oregon uses mail-in ballots. It's a big thing in Alaska, a very conservative place. What do you make of this? And legally, it seems that judges are pushing back on him trying to direct the Postal Service in such a manner.
4: Absolutely. So one thing we need to first understand is that mail-in balloting has been around for 160 years. Mm-hmm. This is not a new practice. This is something that is quite American and part of our electoral system. It's something that President Trump and his family takes advantage of. And as recently as just a few months ago, they cast mail-in ballots. What he wants to do, as he's been doing with everything, is to shrink the electorate, to purge the electorate of anyone who he thinks will not support him and not support the people that he wants to keep in office and keep in power because they are uniformly, they have uniform allegiance to him. And what we must do is be willing to push back in every possible way by casting a ballot, by showing up at the polls, protecting each other as we cast our ballots, and by voting early and voting by mail, and also litigating like we are doing at the Legal Defense Fund. We have a case, a settlement that we achieved in the last election against the United States Postal Service, and we're enforcing that now against this executive order and all of these efforts to subvert mail-in balloting, which is a proven safe mechanism It's secure. It's accessible. It is what every voter should be entitled to do within the bounds of the
2: Florida
4: law.
2: Florida man Donald Trump used it. That's right.
4: Yes.
1: He's used it every time since he's been president. So it's not a crazy thing out there. It's something.
7: Republicans used to have the advantage. Well, when I was a little young Democratic operative, we were trying to get people to vote by mail.
1: I said to my Republican friends who are now, you know, clap-jawing on all this crazy, talking about how bad it is. I was like, how did Joe Biden get into Congress? Because it's what we did in 2010 that got your dumb self elected. How do you think we reached all those senior citizens in your district? How do you think we reached them? We sent them, they got a mail-in ballot, and they mailed it in, and they voted for your dumb self. Anyway. Oh, they're so ignorant. Oh, my Lord, they're so ignorant. I don't know how you do this, brother. I don't know how you do it, listening to this claptrap all day long, but I want to get your sense on something that Luke touched on about the intimidation piece that we're seeing play out with ICE agents. Now is reported confronting a New York poll worker during voting. How does this work out? And you touched on it, but go a little bit deeper about what this can look like for folks. You know, in this particular county, the Elections Commission said the confrontation did not affect voters and did not disrupt voting procedures at the site. However, the Elections Commission expressed concern that will heighten fears of federal law enforcement interference in the upcoming midterms. You can't account for, while that may not have happened inside the polling place, you can't account for what voters were feeling outside the voting place as they pulled up and saw those ICE vehicles and ICE agents going into that space.
5: You cannot imagine the crazy that tempest that is being sort of circulated. You know, that reference to Rudy Giuliani at the beginning, the fact that he's back, he's not the only one back. You know, Cleta Mitchell's out there, and she was the person that hired John Eason, reportedly, to come up with the theory that Mike Pence could secure the election for Donald Trump. That started with her. She was the one that helped originate that. You know, John Solomon is just confirmed that he's being vetted for a White House role on transparency. He's a harbinger of all kinds of election nonsense. Okay. And I point out those small examples because they have a punch list of nonsensical, extreme ideas that are all designed to do exactly what you just said, to poke holes and to intimidate, to do all these kinds of disruptions. And from them, it's win-win, because Luke said something really important at the beginning. If this was all about Election Day and that was the end of this, then the guardrails from the courts right now and everything else, I'd feel pretty good. Mm-hmm. But we have to gird ourselves for a long-term fight, because from Trump's perspective, it's win-win. Either he's able to rig it, as Simone was noting, and therefore he gets power, or he gets to point out and create and sow all this disruption. And so those examples that they're going to do, even if they're stopped, they're going to point to those as instances of them not being able to prevent voter fraud. So that's what's really at stake here. And all these people reassembling is the alarm bell that's already starting to ring.
7: I know we're out of time, but a judge today ordered that Section 2 and 3 of the executive order that would have made what the United States Postal Service wants to do valid. A judge said that was declared and ordered that it is legally void. So can the Postal Service stop people from getting mail-in ballots?
4: No, they cannot.
7: Okay.
4: But that needs to continue to be litigated. That is the case did not end today. We are going to continue to press that.
1: Because what you said is the key thing. All roads lead to 2028. Mm-hmm.
4: But that is a win. Let's be clear. Mm-hmm. That's the first step to take this down.
1: All right. Janae Nelson and Angelo Corazon, thank you both very much. Really appreciate having you at the table to kick us off. And, you know, forgive my... anyway, stay with us.
2: You're vibing.
1: After the break, Congressman Ron Connor joins us at the table to discuss breaking news coming out of that closed door meeting between House Speaker Mike Johnson and Donald Trump. A last ditch attempt to salvage what's left of the Republican agenda, if whatever that is. And later, a federal judge says he doesn't trust the Trump administration's claims that the president's slush fund is dead. We're going to get into that as well. You're watching The Weeknight.

0: Breaking just a short time ago, House Speaker Mike Johnson says the bipartisan housing bill, torpedoed by Donald Trump yesterday, will now move forward. This comes after an hours-long meeting between the two at the White House. Trump said he wouldn't sign that bill until Congress passed his voter suppression legislation that he hilariously calls the Save America Act. Here's Speaker Johnson after today's meeting.
1: We're on exactly the same page. He wants to ensure that we stop any blockade in the House. Congress has work to do, and that's what we're going to do. And so we'll be moving forward on all of that. We're transmitting the housing bill to the White House.
0: Now, to be clear, we do not know what was said in that meeting between Trump and Johnson, nor do we know what, if anything, Johnson may have promised to get Trump to suddenly change his mind. Joining us now, Democratic Congressman Ro Khanna of California. He's a member of the House Oversight and Armed Services Committees.
2: Congressman Khanna, after he met with Mike Johnson, the president posted on his social media site, House Republicans should unify and stop voting down rules or threatening to do so, giving power to the radical left Democrats in the House to control what goes up for a vote. What do you think? You know, I'm going to reserve my comments. What do you think Mike Johnson promised the president?
3: Well, I think he probably promised something on the SAVE Act. But here's the irony. I got asked by conservatives and some independent journalists, why are the Democrats giving Donald Trump a win right before the midterms?
2: And I said,
3: With the housing bill. And I said, you know, Democrats actually do policy. And the fact is that this is going to stop Wall Street from buying homes. This is going to help us build more homes. And we actually do things because we believe it'll help people. There is no way a Republican Congress would have done this for Joe Biden or a Democrat president. And the irony is Donald Trump can't help himself. Even in an election year, he sabotages it. And I think Johnson said, look, we already are going to lose the House. You're going to make this worse. And probably pleaded with the president because the House was furious. The Republicans in the House were furious.
4: Yeah, it's so interesting because in this specific piece of legislation, it's something that's very important, as you know, from California, access to housing. So it's going to build more housing and it's to stop private equity from buying up more homes. It passed overwhelmingly in the House, passed overwhelmingly in the Senate. It is actual government at work, right? What we want to see. And then he essentially stops it. And then you look at it from the Democratic side also, though, it's sort of a win-win, right? If it goes through, people get more access to housing. If it doesn't go through, Donald Trump killed something that was very politically popular, that only lost, I think, 30 votes in the House of Representatives. So anyways, that's my two cents on talking to the House. I want to talk to you about Elon Musk, if that's okay, because you've gone toe-to-toe with Elon Musk recently. Elon Musk is basically saying that the cuts to USAID did not make a difference at all. You said that they actually incurred the deaths of about, let's read this. Projections suggest that ongoing deep funding cuts combined with the potential dismantling of the agency could result in more than 14 million additional deaths by 2030, including 4.5 million deaths among children younger than 5 years. I bring this up because you challenged Elon Musk to a debate. He has been going on TV and on Twitter with just blatantly false statistics and everything. When we see what happened in Venezuela just now, when we see what's happening around the world in Africa with Ebola, how much do we miss USAID and how wrong is Elon Musk about everything?
3: He's totally wrong, but he doesn't want to debate. He's threatening to sue me and he's threatening to put me in jail as a private citizen. I mean, this is the intimidation of someone who's a trillionaire. And all I did is cite academic studies, an academic study, the Lancet study, that said that those USAID cuts could lead potentially to the deaths of 4.5 million children and 15 million adults. That's not me. That's the Lancet study. I cited a Harvard study by Atul Gawande, who said that thousands have already died. And as you pointed out, the Ebola monitoring of USAID, I mean, that was in the Republic of Congo, and it was cut. And now we have Ebola cases. And instead of coming forward, Musk is lashing out. Why? These studies have been out there for a year, but I said that the Oversight Committee is going to subpoena once we win back the House, and that's what set him off.
0: I don't know how y'all deal with stupid, and so I'm just going to break this down. If you have an organization, Elon, that provides, I don't know, medicine and food and other things that help a young kid survive in a war-torn area, in a drought-ridden area, in a part of the globe that is underserved and is a big food desert for that individual where illnesses prevail. And let's say a president asks a private citizen to come in and take a hatchet to that program, kill that program no longer exists. That means that aid will no longer get to that child. Or in this case, how many?
3: 4.5 million children.
0: So that means 4.5 million children will no longer have access to the very food, medicine, and resources that they had before your dumbass showed up with an axe. Okay? Understand how it works. I'm so tired of these people playing everybody for stupid and so self-righteous in the very ugly, dangerous things that they do. That's why USAID was there. To help people around the world. And every American knows that. And so stop pretending, for God's sake, that you didn't know what the soft power of America did for this country and for the world until Elon Musk showed up with Donald Trump giving him an axe. I have a different question, though.
3: I'll just co-sign that. I don't know if you want to be a co-defendant here.
0: Look, it's just mind-boggling to me. You're not saying anything that isn't...
3: It's in the public
0: sphere. It's not observably true.
3: Yes.
0: If I give you medicine and she puts me in jail and I'm no longer able to give you medicine, guess what happens? You get sick.
3: Well, he's saying the whole thing was fraud, which is just absurd.
0: It's absurd.
3: It's absurd.
0: I want to talk about lawmakers expecting to press billionaire Leon Black about his Epstein file ties. Leon, it's a quote from NBC. Leon, as you are well aware, there is little I won't do for you, or at least try to do, as a friend. Epstein wrote in one email to Black in 2014, and a great deal that I have already done, both known and some things that will need to remain unknown. Now, Black has denied any wrongdoing or knowledge of Epstein's actions, but when you end something by saying, I've already done both known and some things that will need to remain unknown. I don't know. Color me curious.
3: When you talk to the survivors and you talk to their lawyers, one of the things that they are most outraged by is that Leon Black has not had any federal investigation. There has been no action against him. And they say Les Wexner and Leon Black, there is so much circumstantial evidence. They talk about their testimony. They've talked to the Justice Department. Why aren't we doing anything? And there's no investigation. So fine, we'll do it on oversight. But there should be a DOJ investigation. Right. I mean, they're throwing people in jail for the reflecting pool and doing that. And here are the allegations of sexual abuse and sexual trafficking. It is just a travesty, and it highlights this two tiers of justice, that if you're walking around in the reflecting pool and you don't know people in power, well, the Park Service could arrest you. But if you're rich and powerful, then even if you have credible mm-hmm. accusations for decades from women, that you get to escape. And that's why I came up with this idea of this Epstein class. It gets to the anger people have of two tiers mm-hmm. of justice and two Americas.
2: Mm. Such a split screen. Congressman Ro Khanna, we appreciate your time today.
3: Appreciate
2: Thank you for coming. Ahead, folks, the Justice Department says Donald Trump's $1.8 billion slush fund, well, it isn't moving forward. And a federal judge said she doesn't trust them. Well, keep it right here on The Weeknight.
5: Over the years.

0: New tonight, a federal judge in Virginia says a lawsuit challenging Donald Trump's $1.8 billion slush fund can move forward, saying that she doesn't trust assertions by top administration officials that the fund will not be distributed out to people, you know, like the January 6th insurrectionists. The judge noting it's, quote, particularly concerning because the president's consistent support for the fund and acting attorney general Blanche's acknowledgement that the fund remains, quote, important.
1: The reasons for the fund, I think, remain as important as they were before, but we are not moving forward with the fund.
0: To make sense of all of this, let's bring in former federal prosecutor Brendan Belew. He served in the Justice Department's National Security Division. He's the founder of the Public Integrity Project, which has filed a separate lawsuit to stop the slush fund, on behalf of the two police officers who responded to the January 6th Capitol attack. Welcome, sir.
2: Welcome, Brendan. Did you want to go or do you want
3: to? No.
2: Because you decide when she sighs.
3: No, I was sighing about this slush fund, child.
2: The judge won't let Trump's DOJ get away with it. Mm-hmm. And you have Congressman Jamie Raskin now filing discharge petitions to block this $1.8 billion slush fund. Those pieces are in place. You just sat down, said you had some interesting things on another matter that you're working on the Epstein side of the aisle. You have these courts. We were talking about this. We started the conversation this evening about how the courts are the bulwark right now. They really, really are filling in those holes in the wall. I think we've run out of fingers and toes, right?
0: Yeah.
2: But the court's coming through. What's next, in your estimation, after this judge's ruling? I think it's an appropriate takedown, and I'm looking for more and need more. I want as many plugs in that wall as possible.
4: So what's happening next specifically on the slush fund? We can start there. You know, this was a problem of the Department of Justice's own making. They could have done the easiest thing possible, which is submit a paper declaration by Todd Blanche saying that the slush fund is not going to go forward. They refused to do that. You know, they could have ended this right now. The fact that they refused to do so, I think, tells you clearly that they still have an ambition to make the slush fund a reality in some form or another. And I think the fact that Judge Brinkema did not rely on Todd Blanche's prior statements tells you that judicial... Yeah.
2: You lying.
4: Yeah. Think about how unthinkable that would have been 2.5 years ago. Trust in the Department of Justice has absolutely cratered. Now, on the slush fund specifically, here's what I think is going to happen. And all credit to Democracy Forward for winning this case and this order, I think, which is really important. What I suspect the Department of Justice is going to try to do is, if they can't get the specific $1.8 billion slush fund that they were planning to do, instead they're going to get the money out the door through individual lawsuits that January 6th defendants are going to bring against the Department of Justice.
2: So our government is going to encourage them to sue itself.
4: Exactly. And to get a little in the weeds here, what they might do is they might have them file administrative complaints and settle those. And the difference is they never have to disclose either the existence of the administrative complaint or the settlement.
3: Yeah. Well, I mean, the reality is there's already reporting that said that's what the Justice Department, the FBI, actually, to be specific, Kash Patel, they were allegedly, according to reporting, good reporting, I believe, from Atlantic and The Guardian, that Kash Patel was promising folks, don't worry, the payments are still going to

0: that the courts, I mean, shout out to the judges that are on the bench.
1: Right.
0: But I feel like the courts are only as good as the people that bring the lawsuits. And what
1: well, but
0: this,
1: that's, yeah.
0: No, but there are people, remember, see, now we're taking it for granted because early in this administration, there were people who were not willing to bring lawsuits, who were scared, who bent the knee.
1: Oh, we're not taking that part for granted.
0: Yeah, not you. Yeah. I mean, I think the streets out there, yeah. But I think that the fact that not just the Democracy Forward or the Democracy Defenders or you yourself, right, because you have been winning, you just won a case before you came in here, actually. There are a lot of people. We had Janae Nelson here from the Legal Defense Fund earlier. We need the litigators who are willing to make the argument and bring the litigation. Now, sometimes you won't be successful. Mm-hmm. You brought the litigation on the the UFC fight, the MMA. Right. This is my version of the arch, everybody. And you were unsuccessful, but you can't win if you don't at least fight.
2: Yep. Well, and I think it's important to think about why you bring litigation in this case. You know, what you're trying to raise both the legal and reputational cost of wrongdoing here and corruption. And you start to do that just by bringing the case. Part of the problem that you have with the law right now is, bluntly, our laws, our statutes, our common law did not anticipate this level of massive corruption. The good news is you're
0: a lawyer. So are they ready for this moment? Are
2: exactly.
0: the laws stuff for this moment?
2: Exactly. But the good news is you're a lawyer is that the law is meant to evolve to present circumstances. And so I think what you're seeing in specific areas of the law is you lose a case or two, but then on the third case, judges start to understand that the circumstances have changed, and so does the law. So I think we're starting to see progress on a lot of fronts.
3: Brendan, I'm not a lawyer. I got a B+ in con law at Boston College. Professor Rogers, if you're watching, thank you, sir. Great professor. This argument, though, that the government is making, bringing up the separation of powers, essentially saying that, well, them saying that the slush fund is swearing to it not happening is a violation of the executive branch. The executive branch does not have to listen to the judiciary in this case. Forgive me here, but if I recall, the original slush fund did two things. One, it tried to bypass judicial review. And secondly, it tried to distribute $1.8 billion without any congressional oversight. Congress, ladies and gentlemen, does have the power of the purse. Okay. How do they get off claiming a separation of powers argument as someone who only took con law? I get this. How do they get off saying that? In this case.
2: Well, and in this specific dispute, the separation of powers claim was even more ridiculous. They were saying that having Todd Blanche issue a declaration saying that they weren't going to do it would raise separation of powers concerns. So it's just asking for confirmation from the Department of Justice would raise a constitutional issue. I mean, these are arguments. These are not serious arguments for a district court judge. They are arguments made for the media, for the president, and unfortunately for a handful of Supreme Court justices. You know, so, you know, I think that they are making this with the anticipation that some of these things may get appealed and they've got a friendlier audience.
3: So it's a real fringe thing that then snowballs into a talking point that then some fringe lawyer takes and moves. It's wild.
1: And while all of this is happening, you still have, hearing's going to go forward. Is that the latest?
0: I don't even understand. How are they taking him seriously?
3: Are the votes there for him?
1: That's interesting because
3: 52 last time
1: you got Senator Lisa Murkowski telling us that she raised the need for a formal end to the anti-weaponization fund during her meeting with Blanche. I mentioned that I thought it was going to be important to have something formalized, and Blanche indicated that they were working on that. So. We should all take comfort, America. We should all take comfort. Todd Blanche is working on that.
0: He's working on it, Brendan. We'll have you back when he works it out, I guess. Brendan Belew, thank you very much for your time today. Next, folks, the conservative Supreme Court just gave Donald Trump two major immigration victories. And these victories will have devastating impacts on hundreds of thousands of people who can now face deportation from this country. This is The Week Next.

0: The Supreme Court's conservative majority handed Donald Trump two major immigration wins today. In one 6-2-3 ruling, the justices allowed the administration to turn back asylum seekers at the southern border by physically preventing them from entering the United States. The ruling revives the so-called turn back policy from Trump's first term. In a separate decision, the court also let the administration end temporary protected status for hundreds of thousands of Haitian and Syrian immigrants living legally in the United States. This is a ruling with implications for 1.3 million TPS holders from more than a dozen countries. I would also note he has moved to end TPS. He is in the president, this administration, for Venezuelans as well. I mean, it is an attack on everybody that's not a white South Africaner.
1: Well, they struck down a part of a 1990 bipartisan immigration law that was signed into law by President Bush 41 that allowed for the temporary protective status for asylum seekers, from those who are fleeing war-torn countries or places with inhumane situations. This is the Supreme Court getting involved in something that Congress had litigated long ago. This seems to be a pattern. We saw what they did with the Voting Rights Act. They like to involve themselves in things that Congress seemed to fix long ago. I know Chairman has a lot to say about it. I know you have a lot to say about it, Simone. I just want to throw two other cases that were in here. The other things that were decided today, it is now easier to carry your gun into a grocery store. And it is harder to sue companies that knowingly put cancer-causing chemicals in weed killer. That is what our Supreme Court did today. They made it easier to bring your gun to the grocery store, harder to sue companies putting cancer-causing chemicals in weed killer, and trying to take down a 1990 law by Congress. Who are they serving? What is that narrow subset of ideology that is served by this? Because it's not the average American.
0: It's white supremacist ideology, Michael Steele, served up on a platter by a deputy White House chief of staff named Stephen Miller, aided and abetted by this president and justices on the Supreme Court.
2: They're getting exactly what they want, the whitening of America through the judicial process. That's how I see it. Look, folks, for me, this case cuts deep, like a lot of these cases should for most Americans, because in many respects, what we've witnessed in the reading of this decision is Justice Alito is effectively he's the Justice Taney of this court. Chief Justice Taney, as you all know, was the justice, and his court gave us the Dred Scott decision, in which it was made very clear that black individuals, including freed black individuals, were not qualified as Americans. So essentially what you're saying here is that those who seek asylum to this country, those who come and put their foot to the tip of the soil, that they're not qualified.
0: They want you to stay in Mexico.
2: And then, but even more so, those who are already here, right? Just as there were freed blacks came under this law that they had to Dred Scott, you now have those who are here subject to this law who could be removed from this country.
0: People who are here legally as well. The point here.
2: And so I don't know how else to put it except to complete that arc here that we're seeing play out with this court, that they have so little value for the humanity of individuals, that this is the kind of jurisprudence that you're getting. And we're seeing it on areas of voting where they've stripped away our ability to access the franchise. Now they're stripping away the ability for those who are seeking asylum to access the country.
0: I do not want people to miss what we have laid out here, because there are two things. One, seeking asylum is a right, okay? There's an international laws here. There's nothing wrong with seeking asylum. People all over the world do it. We have admitted people from going back to the founding
2: white
0: of this,
2: South
0: come
2: Africa,
0: on now. And yeah, these are the only people coming in right now. They're
2: right?
0: getting Androids and tablets and all kinds of things from the federal government. So it's the seeking asylum piece, which is the turn back policy. I believe it's the remain in Mexico policy, saying people who are seeking asylum, they have to make their claims on the Mexico side of the U.S.-Mexico border. But the TPS piece, TPS, to the point that Luke made, is a legal program. Whether you like the program or not is one thing, but it is a legal pathway. So they tell folks to come in the legal way, and now they have pulled the rug out from under for millions of people who have been here, who pay taxes, who did nothing wrong, who came the legal way. Why? So that Stephen Miller and the president can make good on their deportation numbers. This is wrong, and it is white supremacist ideology.
1: We're living in one of the most intense eras of Supreme Court rulings that you don't see where the bottom is because it keeps going lower, lower, and lower on most every single thing they do. Coming up next on All In, House Oversight Ranking Member Robert Garcia joins the show. That's at 8 o'clock Eastern right here on MS Now. We'll be right back.

0: Well, friends, that does it for the weeknight. We'll see you back here tomorrow at 7 p.m. Eastern. Congresswoman Yasmin Ansari joins us. And be sure to check out the new episode of Simone and Eugene Daniels' podcast, Clock It. You got to catch it all in with Chris Hayes starts right now.
1: Good evening from New York. I'm Catherine Rampell in for Chris Hayes. Donald Trump opened America's 250th birthday celebrations with a rally on the National Mall last night. A very sparsely attended rally. Videos of the event showed maybe 1,000 or more people and a lot of empty grass. And many attendees streamed out as the president droned on. But even the hardcore MAGA crowd was blocked from getting anywhere near